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4: 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They love to quote one Christian who is going after another Christian. 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They are so unlike your Christ." Oh my, what a rebuke. Above all, wrote the apostle, keep fervent in your love. 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
9: God can do more with 300 committed people than he can do with 10,000 half-hearted followers.
10: The Lord wants people who are sold out to him, not those who hold out and back out. Pastor Greg Laurie makes it clear.
9: God is looking for men and women who will make a stand in their own homes. People who are willing to step out from the half-hearted, fickle multitudes and be true followers of Jesus Christ. Would you be such a person?

0: age of compromise, concession, and appeasement. The culture would have us look the other way in the face of wrongdoing. Just go along to get along. What's that they say? People who don't stand for something will fall for anything. Today on A New Beginning, Pastor Greg Laurie urges us to be courageous in our walk with the Lord. We have the good news that leads to eternal life. We can't keep that hidden. It requires less fear and more faith.
1: It's funny how expressions change with the passing of time, isn't it? Certain expressions are no longer with us unless you're really old. If you use the expression hunky-dory, you're pretty old. Or gee willikers, or that's malarkey, as you spray your hose at people near your house, you're probably an old person. But it's funny how other expressions have somehow stood the test of time that go all the way back to the 50s, like cool. Cool has stayed with us. We were saying cool back a long time ago, and we still say cool today. And what's funny is hot and cool are interchangeable. They mean the same thing. That's cool. That's hot. It means it's good still. But then there are some expressions that are not as popular, like in the 60s, we use the word groovy. I don't know if I actually ever used that word, groovy. Then rad. That was big in the 80s. That's rad, right? So if you're saying rad still, you're kind of an old young person. That's what's happening to you, okay? And so then we have newer expressions. That's killer. That's been around for a while. That's sick. And that's bad. Those all are good, by the way. So if it's killer, it's good. If it's bad, it's actually good. If it's sick, maybe it's really good. So the whole script has been flipped. And then there are new ones that we use today. We'll say, that's lit. Or you're goated. You're the goat. Someone said to me the other day, you're goated, Greg. I said, wow, you mean like the greatest of all time? No, you're like an old goat. That's really? That's kind of offensive. So everything sort of flipped around, right? And things that seem like they're saying something is good actually might be bad and vice versa. Well, the Bible talks about people doing that in Isaiah 5. Destruction is certain for those that say evil is good and good is evil, that say dark is light and light is dark, who say bitter is sweet and sweet is bitter. I feel like the script has been flipped and our culture is upside down right now. We're celebrating things that are bad. We are criticizing things that are good. It's all turned around. What's wrong is now trending. And when culture is upside down, hearts are going to be anxious. As an example, 84% of Gen Z kids say they're anxious or stressed regularly. 1 in 3 adults say they lose sleep over their finances. Nearly 70% of Americans say the future makes them afraid. And the top fears that people have today include failure, rejection, loneliness, global conflict, and their health. So I want to look at what Jesus has to say to the person who is afraid. And that person might be you. You might come here to church today filled with fear or anxiety. And this is a story of a man who was afraid, and Jesus came to him. This man's name was Gideon. And Gideon was hiding from his enemy, the Midianites. And in his encounter with Christ, his life was changed. He went from being fearful to being faithful, from hiding to fighting, from panic to purpose. So we're introduced to Gideon in Judges chapter 6, starting in verse 11. Read along with me. The angel of the Lord came and sat beneath the great tree at Ophrah. Gideon, the son of Joash, was threshing wheat at the bottom of a wine press to hide the grain from the Midianites. The angel of the Lord appeared to him and said, "Mighty hero, the Lord is with you." And then Gideon says, "Well, if the Lord is with us, why has all of this happened to us? And where are all the miracles our ancestors told us about? Didn't they say the Lord brought us out of Egypt, and now the Lord has abandoned us and handed us over to the Midianites?" And the Lord said to him, "Go with the strength you have to rescue Israel from the Midianites. I am sending you." Now it's time to go to battle against the Midianites. He manages to rally 32,000 men. That's pretty good. But the problem is the Midianites had 135,000 men. So he's thinking about how he's going to attack and what he's going to do. And the Lord has another test for him. Let's look at it. Judges 7, verse 2. The Lord said to Gideon, "You have too many warriors with you. If I let all of you fight the Midianites, the Israelites will boast that they did it in their own strength. Therefore, tell the people, whoever is timid or afraid, leave this mountain and go home." And 22,000 went home, and only 10,000 were remaining who were willing to fight. Wow. Why did God want the fearful people to go home? Because fear is contagious. I titled this message, "Jesus and the Man Who is Afraid." And this is obviously for a woman as well. Any person who is afraid. Young person, old person, any person. And maybe there's something frightening you right now. Let me share some scriptures about fear. You might want to write these verses down. Here's a great one. David said, "The Lord is my light and my salvation. Whom shall I fear? The Lord is the strength of my life. Of whom then shall I be afraid?" That's Psalm 27. God promises in Isaiah 41:10, "Fear not, for I am with you. Don't be dismayed. I'm your God. I will strengthen you. I will help you. I will uphold you with my righteous right hand." Proverbs 3:24, "You can sleep without fear. You need not be afraid of disaster or the plots of wicked men, for the Lord is with you. He protects you." Why should you remember these? Because the next time you're afraid, you need to quote these verses to yourself. Something's scaring you. Something's freaking you out. Remind yourself, "The Lord is my light and my salvation. Of whom then shall I be afraid? The Lord is the strength of my life." Or as scripture says, 1 Timothy, "God has not given us a spirit of fear, but of power and of love and of a sound mind." Use the word of God. Oh man, Gideon loses 2/3 of his army. Now what is he going to do? How is he going to handle this? Now the Lord's going to bring another test. The Lord says, "Okay, you still have too many men." Wait, hello? "I have too many men. I only have 10,000. Yeah, it's too many. I want you to do one more test." Okay. So go down to this little spring of water. Tell them, go ahead and drink some water. They were dehydrated, really thirsty. So they went down to this spring, and the Lord says, "I want you to observe these men. And those men that go down to the water and just bury their face in the brook and drink without any concern of any enemy attack or ambush, I don't want you to take them into battle. We'll call them the lopers." But then there's the other group who get down by the brook and they are on one knee and they bring the water to their mouth. We'll call them the cuppers. It says those are the ones because they're drinking, but they're watching. They're alert. So he ends up now with 300 men. 300 men. He had 32,000. Now he has 300. Okay, here's the plan. "Okay, Lord, what is it?" "Okay, you're going to take a torch, fire. And then you're going to take a trumpet. So light the torch, put a clay pot around it, and run down the hill and say, 'For the Lord and for Gideon,' smash the clay pot, and then blow your trumpet." "Yeah, okay, where do the swords come in?" "No swords. Shields, no. Just run down the hill, crack your little pot, blow your little trumpet, and yell, 'For the Lord and for Gideon.'" That's the plan. Okay. And as you know, the Bible says, and all the Israelites were murdered that day. It doesn't say that. What happens is the Israelites obey God. They run down the hill, do the craziest thing you've ever heard. It's about as crazy as marching around Jericho, maybe a little crazier. And the Midianites see these flames and they hear these trumpets. They think they're being attacked from all sides. They get disoriented, start attacking each other, and they kill themselves. And by the time the Israelites arrive, all of their enemy are dead. So God got the glory for that. This is crazy. This would be like a little league team beating the LA Dodgers. How does something like this even happen? Well, God did it.
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3: 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My big sister had given her heart to Christ and dragged me to Calvary Chapel in Costa Mesa, California, to the youth service, where a young you said, "Leave your pride in your seat and come to Jesus." Praise God, I did. Thank you, Pastor Greg.
2: How have these studies in God's Word touched your life? 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Call 1-866-871-1144. That's 866-871-1144.
0: Well, today, Pastor Greg is offering important insights on how to be courageous as we follow the story of Gideon and his army.
1: Why did the Lord purge this army? Because he didn't want any half-hearted people. And the problem is there's a lot of half-hearted people in the church today. And what's half-hearted? It's kind of like, I'm kind of in, I'm kind of out. I'll go to church this Sunday. Maybe I won't next Sunday. Maybe I won't for a whole month. Then I'll come in and go, just half-hearted. I'll read the Bible. Maybe I won't read the Bible. I'll obey God here. Maybe I won't obey God here. I'll do this. I won't, and you just sort of go through life doing it without a complete commitment. And God is looking for people that are totally committed. God can do more with 300 committed people than he can do with 10,000 half-hearted followers. Which one are you? Are you a half-hearted person or are you a committed believer? English evangelist John Wesley once said, and I quote, "Give me 100 men who love God with all of their hearts and fear nothing but sin, and I will move the world." End quote. There's more than 100 here. If I could find 100 men, 100 women, 200 in total, maybe 150 of each, we could see our whole county, our state, our nation changed, who love God with all of their hearts and fear nothing but sin. God is looking for men and women who will blow the trumpet, so to speak. Men and women that will make a stand in their own homes. People who are willing to step out from the half-hearted, fickle multitudes and be true followers of Jesus Christ. Would you be such a person? Because if you will, God will use you to change your world. Because God can turn zeros into heroes. He can turn fear into faith. He can turn hiding into fighting. And he can turn panic into purpose. So let me close now and shift gears a little bit. When I was a brand new Christian, I remember I everything was so new to me. In fact, it was so new to me, it was sort of alien to me. And let me explain. I came from an alcoholic home. My mom was married and divorced 7 times. And I never was told I was loved. I was never hugged. And so I go to church, Calvary Chapel, experiencing the Jesus movement. And there's all these people, "I love you, brother, praise the Lord." And it was a little too much for me. It was. Why? Because I was a broken person. I was a person who had kind of been chewed up and spit out. And I was very cynical and I was very hard. I developed these skills, if you want to call them that, to survive. And now I come into this environment of real Christianity. And I remember I was invited over to a house where a bunch of Christians were gathering and they're eating and singing and praying and quoting scriptures. And I'm like, I don't know if I could do this. I knew it was right. I wanted to do it, but I thought, I don't know if this is going to work for me. I'm just too cynical about these things. And literally, I was thinking of walking out the door. I like it. It's good. But I don't know if I'm going to be the best Christian out there. I'm not the Christian type. They need to find someone else. And I was thinking of walking out the door. And I remember I saw a sign over the doorway in the kitchen. And it was a statement of Jesus that said, "Be not afraid, only believe." And that really spoke to me. I thought, wow, that's it. Because I have all these questions. If you can answer this question or that question. Be not afraid, only believe. And I made a choice to believe. And I didn't walk out that door. And that was the best decision I ever made, next to coming to Christ. You have questions. You say, if you could answer this question, preacher, I would become a Christian. Would you? I suggest to you that if you become a follower of Jesus, most of your questions will be answered. Maybe not all of them, but most of them will be. But you must believe with as much faith as you can muster. Just believe and say, all right, I'm taking this step forward. I'm going to do this. Now I'm going to take the next step forward. And that's what we all need to do. God came to Gideon in a way he could understand. And God will come to you in the same way, wherever you are in life. Maybe you're at the beginning of life and you're young and you're looking forward. Maybe you're at the middle of life. Maybe you're at toward the end of life and you're looking back. But Jesus is with you wherever you are, and he's ready to enter your world and change your life. Don't be afraid, only believe. Jesus Christ is the Son of God. He came to this earth on a rescue operation for you. He died on the cross for your sin. He rose again from the dead 3 days later, and he is alive, standing at the door of your life and knocking. And he says, if you'll hear his voice and open the door, he will come in. If you want him to come into your life, that can happen for you right now. Let's pray. Now, Father, we pray for any person who is hearing this, maybe for the first time, maybe they've heard it before, but they need to believe. They need to come to you. They need to receive your forgiveness. Help them to do that. I pray that your Holy Spirit will convict them and convince them of their need for Jesus and draw them to yourself now. Now while our heads are bowed and our eyes are closed and we're praying, if you want Jesus Christ to come into your life, if you want him to forgive you of your sin, if you're ready to believe in him, pray this out loud after me. Pray this now. Lord Jesus, I know that I'm a sinner, but I know that you're the Savior who died on the cross for my sin. I turn from my sin now, and I choose to follow you from this moment forward. Thank you for hearing this prayer. Thank you for answering this prayer. In Jesus' name, I pray.

0: 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It's called Am I Doing This Right?
1: Yeah.
0: It's all about building marriage relationships that go the distance.
1: Yes.
0: If a listener suspects that their marriage is becoming more like a roommate relationship, what's the first small step they can take back toward closeness in the relationship?
1: I think of the words of Jesus to the church of Ephesus. And he likens his relationship to them to the relationship between a man and a woman. So he says to them, loose paraphrase, I know the hard work that you guys are doing and you're discerning. You're doing a great job. But I have this against you. You have left your first love. So he's comparing it to what can happen in a relationship between a man and a woman. So he gives three steps to get it back. We could call it the three R's. Remember, Jesus says, from where you have fallen, repent and do the first works quickly. So we could sum it up this way. Remember, repent, repeat. So I would say applying it exclusively to a relationship between a man and a woman. Was there a time in your marriage when it was better than it is today? That's where remember comes in. Yes, there was. Okay. Now, repent. Admit that you've fallen short. Admit that you need help and repeat. What does Jesus say to the church? Do the first works quickly. So if you want to bring romance back into your marriage, do romantic things. Don't wait for the feeling or emotion of romance to hit you. Just do romantic things. I heard a story about a woman that wanted to divorce her husband. So she went to an attorney and she said, I don't want to just divorce him. I want him to be hurt. I want to destroy him. What do you suggest? He says, oh, okay, I've got an idea. For the next 6 months, I want you to smother your husband with affection. Tell him how much you love him, how valuable he is to you, how much you care about him. Just love him as much as you possibly can. And then when 6 months come, boom, you divorce him. He won't see it coming. He'll be devastated, she said. Ooh, I like that. So 6 months passed and the attorney had not heard from her. And he calls her up. He says, hey, what's going on? I thought we're going to get this divorce going. She said, divorce? Are you kidding me? We're on our second honeymoon.
0: Yeah.
1: See, she's applying that principle of doing the first works quickly. In other words, you're going back and just doing the romantic things. And guess what? Your emotions catch up with it. So what did you used to do when you were courting your wife? Well, you would pick her up. You would open the door of the car for her. You would take her to a favorite restaurant. You would bring her a little gift. Now, you still bring her little gifts. You give her your dirty laundry. You open the door for her, the car, you just close it before she's all the way in. So you need to get back and do those romantic things again. And that will help your marriage. Just start with practical things and start immediately. I've identified a lot of these important biblical principles about how to have a successful marriage and even how to have a successful single life as you're preparing for marriage. And the title of this new book is, Am I Doing This Right? Subtitled, God's Design for Relationships That Last. 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And as our way of saying thanks, we'll rush you your own copy of this brand new book, Am I Doing This Right? God's Design for Relationships That Last.
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5: 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I'm Dana Gresh. Doing okay today? I wish we were in my kitchen together right now because I feel the need to cook something. I do love some good comfort food. And one of my all-time favorite recipes is slow-cooked pot roast. You know, the kind that just falls apart with a fork. And I usually serve it with roasted carrots, mashed potatoes, because my husband is fanatical about those. And of course, some good gravy. Did you know the act of preparing the meal, cutting the vegetables, adding the spices, putting the meat in the oven actually gets your body ready to eat? Yeah, there's scientific evidence, friend. Your stomach starts to work and rumble when you do those things. Then when you pull that perfectly roasted meat out of the oven, well, ooh, that smell makes your mouth water. You gather your friends or family around the table and yeah, you eat. You eat till you're full. Sometimes too full. And then the next day you do it all over again. But imagine with me a different kind of fullness. One that doesn't make you feel bloated. One that leaves you satisfied. The mission of Revive Our Hearts is to call women to freedom, fullness, and fruitfulness in Christ. Last week, we unpacked freedom and looked at what it meant to be free in Christ. Today, I want to share with you what this fullness in Christ is all about. Let's start with some Bible teaching from Nancy DeMoss Wolgemuth. She spent some time teaching on the book of Joshua. Today, we're going to hear Nancy zeroing in on one verse as she talks about fullness. To help really understand where she's going, I want to remind you of a few things. You remember Caleb and Joshua, two of the men who spied out the promised land? Well, years later, they are in the process of divvying up portions of that land between some of the people of Israel. Caleb's daughter asks for land too. Here's her request from Joshua chapter 15, verse 18. She got off her donkey, and Caleb said to her, "What do you want?" She said to him, "Give me a blessing. Since you have given me the land of Negeb, give me also springs of water." And he gave her the upper springs and the lower springs. Here's Nancy.
6: As I have meditated on this passage where she says, "Give me also springs of water," that New Testament passage has come to my mind from John chapter 7, where Jesus stood up on the last day of the feast and he cried out, "If anyone thirsts, let him come to me and drink. Whoever believes in me, as the scripture has said, out of his heart will flow rivers, springs of living water." Jesus said, "I want you to be full, full and overflowing, to water your heart and so your heart can water other hearts. Out of his innermost being, if he believes in me, will flow these rivers of living water." Now this he said about the Spirit, whom those who believed in him were to receive. Jesus said it's the Spirit of God that fills your cup, that causes you to overflow, that waters the dry and arid and barren land of your heart and makes you fruitful. It's the Holy Spirit who produces love and joy and peace and patience and kindness, goodness, gentleness, produces those fruits in our lives that would be otherwise barren and hard and parched and cracked. And I think you know as well as I do that that's what our lives would be apart from the ministry of the Holy Spirit. So that's why we say, "Lord, I believe. Would you give me a blessing? Would you give me springs of water to go with this land that you've given me?" The last part of verse 19 says, "And he gave her the upper springs and the lower springs." She said, "Give me springs of water." She wasn't picky about which ones, but he gave her her heart's desire and more. What a generous dad. He had enough to spare. He gave out of his abundance. He was generous with his daughter. And what a picture of our generous Heavenly Father. He says, "I have enough. You want springs? I'll give you upper and lower springs. There's not too much. It's not too much to ask that I would do this for you." Remember that passage in Luke chapter 11 where Jesus talks about asking your Father for good gifts? He says, "I tell you, ask, and it will be given to you. Seek, and you will find. Knock, and it will be opened to you. For everyone who asks, receives. And the one who seeks, finds. And to the one who knocks, it will be opened." Then he says, "What father among you, if his son asks for a fish, will instead of a fish give him a serpent? Or if he asks for an egg, will give him a scorpion?" He says, when your children ask to have their basic needs provided, are you going to give them something that's going to bite them? Something dangerous? No. Then he says, verse 13 of Luke 11, "If you then who are evil," you are less than perfect parents, as any parent would acknowledge, "if you know how to give good gifts to your children, how much more will the Heavenly Father give," what? "Give the Holy Spirit to those who ask him." You want more of God in your life? Now, I know that theologically there's a sense in which you can't get more of God in your life than you already have. If you're a child of God, you already have the Holy Spirit in you. But Jesus talks about asking for the flow and the fullness of the Holy Spirit in our lives. And I wonder how many of us are living as spiritual beggars when we might be living as spiritual princes and princesses and kings. We might be living in abundance if we would just ask. I'm ashamed when I think back of how many times in my Christian life I have been scrimping and scraping and just barely holding it together, just surviving. How you doing? Oh, not bad under the circumstances. Well, what are you doing there? What am I doing there? And why aren't we asking God for fullness? Now, I'm not saying that when you have the fullness of the Spirit flowing through your life, that your life will be easy, that it will be problem-free. You may have more problems than you did before. But there ought to be a fullness. Out of his innermost being will flow rivers of living water. Psalm 23, "My cup overflows." And I don't find very many Christian women today, myself included many times, who are pictures of overflowing abundance. we're just kind of trying to hang on to the rapture, you know? Exhausted, frazzled, frenzied, frustrated, fearful. Ladies, our lives ought to exemplify the fullness that there is through life in Christ and in His Spirit. So how do I get it? Ask your Father. Ask Him. Say, Lord, I thank You for what You have given me, for the land that You've given me, but would You give me springs to water it? I pray as I come into these sessions, I want to teach the Word. I want to teach it faithfully. I've done the study, and I pray for clarity and to be able to deliver these messages. But I'll tell you one thing I pray probably more than anything else, and that's, Lord, would You anoint me with the power of Your Holy Spirit? May it come with fullness. May it flow forth. May it not be just words on a page, but may it give life and health and strength and grace to those who hear. May it be anointed with the power of Your Spirit. You say, well, I'm not a speaker. Are you a mom? Are you a wife? Are you a grandmom? Are you a single woman in the workplace? Are you a student? Maybe a high school student sitting back there on the back row. What is your season of life? Ask God for the fullness of His Holy Spirit. Pray for it. Ask Him to fill you and to overflow through you to give blessing and life to others.
7: Why aren't we asking God for fullness? That's what Nancy just challenged us with. Let's just sit with that a bit. Now, let's get down to the brass tacks of how this all works. How God fills ordinary women, like you, like me. And let's find out why we might not be asking. I want to share the story of Stacy Salisbury and how she experienced fullness in Christ. God's Word was part of her life, but not her focus. She looked to other things to satisfy her. God wasn't enough for her. She was looking for the next thing, always the next thing. In high school, it was comparison and body image. Then in college, it was diets, weight, beauty. Then marriage, then kids. And she kept asking, why does this not satisfy me like I thought it would? Stacy talked with Nancy and me, and she shared what was the tipping point for her to begin to experience fullness in Christ.
8: I had kind of had enough. I was tired of being discontent. I had so many wonderful things, so many blessings that God had given me, and yet I still wanted more. Even with kids, you know, it became, well, now I need my alone time. Well, now I need date nights. Well, now I need a vacation. Oh, wait, now we need a bigger house.
7: Yeah.
8: And I didn't like what was coming out of me. I knew the discontentment wasn't right. And by the grace of God, He woke me up. And He did that through Scripture. I was reading in my Bible one day, and I will never forget this moment. I was studying the book of Genesis. So I had been in the Word. Mm-hmm. I had been reading. But I would say it was just a part of my life. It wasn't where I was seeking for satisfaction. But I opened up my Bible. I had been studying in Genesis 15. And in Genesis 15:1, God says to Abraham, Abraham, I am your very great reward. And I thought, wow, is God my reward?
7: Wow.
8: He had been maybe a part of the blessing in my life, but He was not my reward. And it struck me how much I wanted God to be my reward.
7: Wow. The picture I'm getting in my head is, I don't know, Stacy, sweet middle school, high school, college, young mom Stacy really loves Jesus, but she's waiting for the next award or reward He's going to give her, right? For following Him.
8: Yes.
7: And suddenly now you're realizing, I don't want something in His hands. I want it to just be Him, His presence that is the reward.
8: Yes, yes. And it was a switch in thought for me. It wasn't the blessings of God that I was seeking. Well, it was, but it didn't need to be. It needed to be Him. He needed to be the one thing above all else that I was seeking.
9: And practically, what changed at that moment? What did you do differently? Were you just thinking differently? How did that change the trajectory for you?
8: You know, first, I confessed my sin. I realized that I had been chasing all of these other things, and not that they were bad things, but just spending years of begging God for this or that. But what if we beg God for Him? And so I started doing that. Lord, I don't know how to do this well, but give me more of You. That's what I need in my life. That's, I see. I want You to be my reward. And so I prayed and I asked Him to fill me with that longing for Him. And what a prayer to pray, right? He is faithful to do that. Yeah. And He did.
10: Did it change overnight? You read that Bible verse, you prayed that prayer, and suddenly your mind was in alignment with that truth, or did you still find yourself slipping into the desire for things or other rewards?
8: Definitely still found myself slipping back into it. You know, my eyes had been awakened to the truth, but it is still a constant fight for God to be my reward and not this or that, or success in this area. You know, that's something that I could chase now, or even for certain successes with my children.
9: Yeah.
8: And so it's a constant fight and reminder. I have to be in God's Word daily if I'm going to be able to fight against that. But there was also a joy that had been missing. That was a gift. You know, I don't think that contentment is something that we can conjure up. I can't tell myself, okay, Stacy, now you need to be content with this. You can do this. You can do this. Contentment was really a gift I found God gave me as I spent time with Him. It was a blessing that I received from Him.
9: Well, you come to realize what a great treasure He is, and that there is no... that He's the all-surpassing treasure, that there is no one more beautiful, more lovely, more wonderful, more desirable than Christ. And all these other things, good as they may be, lose their allure, their shininess. I'm thinking of that verse at the end of 1 John chapter 5. The last verse of the epistle of 1 John says, "Little children, keep yourselves from idols." That suggests to me that this isn't a one-time happening for us. Like, I realize I've been looking to things and people other than Jesus to satisfy me. So I say no to them. I say yes to Jesus. And now I'm just worshiping Him with all my heart for the rest of my life. There was a great theologian of the past who said, our hearts are idol factories. We're always manufacturing. We're coming up with new replacements and substitutes and things and people and experiences that we think will satisfy us. And so the Apostle John says, you got to be like doing heart work all the time to make sure that you're not falling back into longing for and clinging to and loving anything less than Jesus, right?
8: Yes, you have to take every thought captive. Every thought. And yet, Psalm 16:11, and here's one of the rewards that we can look forward to when it's the Lord we're seeking first and foremost, says, "You make known to me the path of life. In Your presence, there is fullness of joy. At Your right hand are pleasures forevermore." I love that verse.
9: And the fullness He's offering us, in the verse you just quoted, it talks about it. His right hand are pleasures forevermore. That reminds me of another passage in Psalm 73 that says, "I am continually with You. You hold My right hand." So at His right hand are pleasures. He's holding our right hand. "You guide me with Your counsel. Afterward, You will receive me to glory." And then this, I just think it's such a piercing question. "Whom have I in heaven but You? And there is nothing on earth that I desire besides You." Doesn't mean there aren't good things on earth, good gifts God gives us, but He's saying compared to the joy, the priceless pleasures and

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2: In my heart, that is threatening the growth of your word in my life. Fasting is purposefully setting aside a good gift to say, I want something better. Right? Food is a good gift.
3: And for a time. For a season.
2: Yes. Yeah. A food is a good gift from a good father meant to turn our hearts to him in worship. And when we fast, we set aside that gift, whether it's food, whether, you know, scripture talks about abstaining from sex when you're fasting in certain situations. That's a good gift as well. It could be, I'm not going to read books for a season. I just want to read scripture. It could be giving up a TV show. It could be giving up social media.
3: Do you think, I want to ask a question here because it's a question I wrestle with a lot and I'm not sure I have the answer, but do we have a biblical model of it being anything other than food, fasting? Like, can we really call it fasting when it's social media or TV or like, is that really biblical?
2: Yeah. Well, I'm glad you brought it up because we don't have a model in scripture for abstaining from anything but food in a fast. But I would use the same word because of the principle. In ancient days, they didn't have TV. They didn't have all these other things. There's so much competing for our attention and affection in our world today.
3: Yeah.
2: That I think the principle still holds true. Turning from something good to say, God, I want something better. I want you. So in my own life, 5 years ago, I went on my first sugar fast. And I felt the Lord, he brought me to Psalm 73, where the psalmist says, whom have I in heaven but you? And earth has nothing I desire besides you. My heart and my flesh may fail, but God is the strength of my heart and my portion forever.
4: And easy to say, not so easy to
2: there's
4: to
2: nothing
4: live.
2: I desire on earth besides you.
3: Wow.
2: And so the Lord drew me into a special time of fasting from sugar. And I'll just say as an aside, if you are pregnant, if you're nursing, if you have medical conditions,
3: right,
2: be wise about this. And so for me in that season, I couldn't go on a complete fast from food, but I noticed sugar had that stronghold in my life. And so I stepped away from sugar for a season. I got all the sugar out of my house, all of the desserts. I told my husband, you know, you don't have to do this, but I'm not going to be making desserts anymore, just so you know. And those first few days, the withdrawal symptoms were real.
3: Headaches.
2: Were you grumpy? Tiredness, grumpiness. Someone brought cookies to work.
3: Oh, no.
2: Like, what are you doing to me?
3: Did you want to smack them?
2: Yes. Yes. Not a very Christian-y moment. But I went through that withdrawal for a little bit. But what I found I was doing that very first fast is I had given up sugar, but I would snack on crackers and potato chips. Like, I would get the craving
4: trading
2: for something
4: idols.
2: Sweet. And I went to something else instead.
4: Substitutes.
3: Wow.
2: And I didn't even realize what I was doing until, again, the Lord convicted me. Why are you going to what doesn't satisfy? Come to me. And that, I believe, is one of the keys to Christian fasting. It's not just not eating something. It's replacing that with feasting on God's word.
3: Yes.
2: With prayer, with worship, with meditation. It is learning to delight.
3: Feasting on God's word, delighting in him. How often do you truly delight in him? To marvel at his majesty, to wonder at his mercy and grace. This is your invitation. Delight in him. I pray our time today convicted your heart to sit before him and ask him to fill you full to overflowing with him and all that he is. Not sure what to say? Well, here's a prayer that Nancy shared when she was talking about the rivers of living water. Simply say, Lord, I thank you for what you've given me, for the land you've given me, but would you give me springs to water it? Friend, I'm so excited to see what God will do in your life. Getting into God's word and getting God's word into you, that's what we're about at Revive Our Hearts. As we close the books on one ministry year here in about a week and look forward to the next,

0: 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As you may know, we're walking through the Bible with Nancy in 2027 and 2028. And we want women around the world to be able to hear those podcast episodes in their own language, as many as possible. 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Next week, we're going to talk about being fruitful in Christ. What does it mean? 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Jesus said, "You will know them by their fruit." Do you have fruit in your life? And I'm not talking about apples. We'll talk about it next week on Revive Our Hearts Weekend. 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I'm Dana Gresh. 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
13: With SRN News, I'm Mary Rose. A law enforcement official says the Secret Service has shot a person near the White House and that a bystander also was shot. Journalists working at the White House Saturday evening reported hearing gunfire and were told to seek shelter inside the press briefing room. In a social media post, FBI Director Kash Patel said officers were responding to shots fired and said he would update the public as were able. The president was inside the White House at the time. President Trump says a deal with Iran, including opening the Strait of Hormuz, has been largely negotiated. He announced this on social media after talks with Israel and other allies. The deal, described as a memorandum of understanding, still needs finalization. It aims to end the war and includes two-month negotiations on Iran's nuclear program. This is SRN News.
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14: Tonight will be mostly cloudy with a chance of a shower in some areas with a low temperature of 58. Moving into Sunday, there will be a chance of a morning shower, but overall it'll be warmer with a mix of clouds and sunshine reaching a high of 80. I'm meteorologist Jason Caterina on AM 1160. 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
20: God's Holy Spirit must be grieved and God must be brokenhearted when He sees what's going on in the world today. And this is the heart of God in this chapter. God looks down and He's grieved. His heart is broken. He can't believe when He created man for His purpose to worship God and how they've gone totally away from God. This generation that He's going to destroy in a minute.

0: 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Continuing our study of heaven, hell, and the spiritual realm, Raul will urge us to live wholeheartedly for God, not allowing the world's sin and twisted values to influence our pursuit of righteousness. Stay with us to consider the fallout of demonic affiliations and widespread rebellion in Noah's day. We'll get a reminder that God is all-knowing and He calls us to obedience. Here's Raul Reese in Genesis chapter 6.
1: We want to look at the first fallen angels in the Bible. Now you have to understand that we studying concerning Lucifer, and when he and his angels, one third of the angels got kicked out of heaven. Now, these angels, principalities, powers, and rulers of darkness, they're everywhere in the world. Everywhere. Oppressing, depressing, possessing, all these things. But there are angels in the time before the flood. That they're in Tarsus tonight, and they're in chains. Chained up for what they did. So what he does in the Old Testament, Moses writing the Pentateuch, he takes us back to the book of Genesis chapter 6, verse 1, as we open the scriptures. The first observation that I made here is that the population explosion, this is the first point, the population explosion, he begins in verse 1. Now it came to pass, when men began to multiply on the face of the earth, the daughters were born to them. So there was a population explosion going on. And these daughters were born unto them. And now you have to remember, this is the time where the world is extending and expanding their borders. And at the same time, it's a very crucial time because during this time, there's a guy by the name of Noah that was living in the world. His name is Rest in Hebrew. And before we see him in the Bible, here God begins to speak of the conditions of the world before God would bring his judgment upon the world, that he would judge the world. And the way he would judge the world would be through a flood, where only 8 people in the world would be saved and almost 10 billion people drowned in the flood. The judgment of God. God started a whole new generation of people because it was so bad in the world that God said, you know what? I'm at the point that I am going to destroy the whole world. And he did it by a flood. The next time God destroys the earth is by fire. He's going to create a new heaven, a new earth. But as here now Moses is speaking to our hearts, he says the first thing that he saw was a population explosion. Verse 2, that the sons of God saw the daughters of men, that they were beautiful, and they took wives for themselves of all whom they chose. Notice that. Now the sons of God here, in the book of Ezekiel, Ezekiel is called, remember, the son of man. The sons of God here are angelic beings. They're angels. Not angels that were in heaven. These are angels that were kicked out of heaven and were dwelling on the earth. And these sons of God, notice what it says here, they went ahead and they married these beautiful women. They were on the earth. And when God saw that, he knew that the world was perverted. Angelic beings marrying human beings, taking possession. And check this out. This is nothing, I mean, like you can't ever imagine. Verse 3. When God saw it, look what he says in verse 3. And the Lord said, my spirit shall not always strive with men forever. God was grieved. His Holy Spirit was grieved because of sin in the world. Think how God must feel today. It's really important that we understand that today, I mean, back in the 50s, 60s, when I went to high school, you never knew who was homosexual. Nobody would say it. And today there is no shame. They put it on TV, they make movies, it's on radio talk shows, and people don't care at the malls, they hold hands. Male with male, female with female. Lesbianism. And yet, why is it that people don't see it? And what gets to me is not the world. The world's totally perverted, corrupt. But it's when the church begins to become like the world. That people begin to want to be in the world and be in the church or be part of the kingdom of God. You can't be divided. And I think it's one of the things that as I was reading and studying this chapter, that God really spoke to my heart, because look what he says again. He says, and the Lord said, my spirit will not always strive with man forever. For he indeed is flesh. His days will be 120 years. Bottom line, in 120 years, the flood will come. I wonder what the Holy Spirit feels like living in this world today, when it's becoming grieved because of so much sin, not outside of the world, in the church. We really need to take notice of our lives and examination to be convicted by the Holy Spirit. And then check this out, verse 4. He says, and there were giants on the earth in those days. And also afterwards, when the sons of God came into the daughters of men, they bore children to them, and those were the mighty men of all men and renowned. Now, in verse 4, the word giants here is the Hebrew word Nephthalims. And Nephthalim means fallen ones. He's talking about the demons having sex with these women, and these were their children. They were giants in the land. Imagine the product that came out from woman being, notice, having sex with an angel or a demon. Now somebody will say, well, I thought you said that angels were sexless. Yes, good angels. Jesus said that. These evil angels were cohabiting and having sex with the women. And the product of that, they produced a generation of demons and half men and half demon, called giants, Nephthalims, and that's why God had to bring judgment upon the earth. Think of all the pollution today, that what's going on in the world with young people and other people concerning their sexual lives. The perversion. Men with men, women with women, husband going out on his wife, or husband on his wife, or wife on her husband. Pornography. In the homes of Christians, perversion of the mind and the heart. And then how can people go to church after they've been watching those things or living that lifestyle and then worship God, when God says to Isaiah the prophet in chapter 1, he says, you lift your hands up to me and your hands are full of blood. Put down your hands, he says. Don't be a hypocrite. And that's not all the church. Sin is in the church. And the church, instead of going forwards, we're going backwards. And we can't sin still. We have to go forward. We have to repent. We have to return back to our first love. Our children need to be taught for the future, because of what's coming ahead in the next 4 years, or the next 8 years, or the next 100 years. And that's why when God saw this world and what was going on in the relationship between the women and the sons of God, and then the product that when they had children, they were giants. And it's interesting here that he uses the word giant for Nephthalims in the Hebrew. Fallen ones. Verse 5, the second point. The wickedness of the world again. Then the Lord saw that the wickedness of men was great in the earth, and that the intent and the thoughts of his heart was only evil continually. Does that sound like today? Sure it does. Notice what he says again. The thoughts of his heart was only evil continually. Not good. Evil. People love sin. And sin is fun only for a while. And then it comes to judgment. And then verse 6. And the Lord was sorry that he had made man on the earth, and he was grieved in his heart. It grieves the heart of God when he sees what's going on in the world. If that's the world, can you imagine how God feels when he looks at the church, his bride? That his bride is not faithful to him? That his bride is actually becoming adulterous by the things that we do, by the things that we hear? So important to understand that God has chosen us for himself. And he's a jealous God. He will not share you with anybody. So the Lord said, I will destroy man whom I have created from the face of the earth. Notice what he says there. And what the Lord is going to do in our present time is that the Lord is going to bring the Antichrist. And the Antichrist, for 7 years, he will bring the world into submission with Satan. And he will give a mark on people's right hand or forehead. Nobody will be able to buy or sell or go to school or work, do whatever you want to do. You can't unless you have the mark of the beast. And then after 7 years, Christ will come back. And he will judge. And every person that had the mark of the beast, he's going to judge them, take them, and cast them into the lake of fire. No mercy, no grace. He came in his love and grace and mercy the first time, but the second time he's coming with his wrath and judgment. He's not playing games.
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1: And then look what he says again. So the Lord said, I will destroy man whom I created from the face of the earth, both men, beasts, creeping things, birds of the air, for I am sorry that I have made them. God was grieved in his heart when he saw the condition of man. Now, if God sees everything and hears everything, can you imagine? He's omnipresent. He's everywhere at all times. You can't hide from God. So for me, it's something that I've always looked into my life. If God is in my presence all the time, then how can I get away with anything? I can't. I can't. And if I do, guess what happens? Because I am a son or a daughter of God, you're going to get chastened by the Lord. And if you don't get chastened, then you're not a daughter and a son of God. That's why we have received the Holy Spirit in our hearts, in our lives. So that the Holy Spirit has come to convict the world of sin, righteousness, and of judgment. Of sin, because they don't believe in him. Of righteousness, by faith we receive Christ in our hearts. And of judgment, because the prince of this world, the devil, already has been judged. He's in a short leash. He's run out of time. And the more he knows that he's running out of time, what's he going to do? He's going to try to get more people into hell. And in this generation, there are so many that are going to go to hell. Because of the knowledge, too much is given, much more will be required. Technology has gone beyond our intellect, man. It's amazing what we see, what we hear, and what we do. God will judge us one day. On your telephones, little kids, 7, 8 years old, watching pornography. What kind of a generation is that going to be? It's really important that we understand the days we're living in. These were horrible days. And the judgment of God was coming, as the judgment of God will come here too. But it's not my timing, it's God's timing. God's Holy Spirit must be grieved, and God must be brokenhearted when he sees what's going on in the world today. And this is the heart of God in this chapter. God looks down and he's grieved. His heart is broken. He can't believe when he created man for his purpose to worship God and how they've gone totally away from God, this generation that he's going to destroy in a minute. 120 years and the end will come. Look again, verse 7. And so the Lord said, I will destroy men whom I've created from the face of the earth, both men, beasts, creeping things, birds of the air, for I am sorry that I have made them. Verse 8, but Noah, here's one guy, but Noah, his name means rest in the Hebrew, found grace in the eyes of the Lord. Did you notice that? Before the law was ever given, he found grace in the eyes of the Lord, unmerited favor. Noah, that's before Moses, and the law was given. Grace of God upon one man. And one man had three sons, and they had three wives, and then Noah had his own wife. So it was a total of eight people that God saw righteous in this earth. Look what he says again, verse 9. He says, this is the genealogy of Noah. Noah was a just man. Notice this, his characteristic, a complete man in his generation. And check this out. This is the most important thing. And Noah walked with God. He was in fellowship with God. Isn't that cool? In the midst of a corrupt world, there was one man that was walking with God, in fellowship with God. The world that he lived in never pulled him to the world. He made a decision. For me and my house, we're going to serve God. We're not going to compromise. We're not going to do what the rest of the world is doing. We are separating ourselves for the work of God and to fellowship with God and to do His will in whatever He wants me to do. And what was God's purpose and God's will for Noah? That Noah was going to build an ark. He and his sons. And that God would send a flood 40 days and 40 nights. It would rain. And the whole world would become covered with water. But Noah, his wife, and three sons, and their wives would be spared from the flood. Why? Because of Noah's grace. And because Noah walked with God. And then verse 10. And Noah begot three sons, Shem, Ham, and Japheth. And the earth also, here again, and the earth also was corrupt before God. You know what the word corrupt means there? It's like an apple that is totally brown and it's rotten. You've seen apples like that. You throw them away. You don't eat them. You'll get sick. God was sick of this world. Like an apple that is rotten before God, corrupt. You notice, and the earth was filled with violence. Verse 12. And so God looked down upon the earth. See, he looked down on the earth. And indeed it was corrupt. There's the word corrupt again. For all flesh had corrupted their way on the earth. All flesh except for Noah, his three sons, their three wives, and Mrs. Noah. Eight people. Eight, again, is the number of new beginnings. God would begin a whole new earth, a whole new generation. When Noah would come to the ark, look what he says, verse 12. And God looked upon the earth, and indeed he was corrupt, for all the flesh was corrupted in this way on the earth. And then notice the third observation here, the ark of safety, verses 13 to 20. And God said to Noah, so now God speaks to Noah, the righteous man. The end of all flesh has come before me. Notice God says, I'm fed up. Noah, I'm going to destroy everybody on the earth except for you and your children and your wife and their wives. In this, he says to him, the end of all flesh has come before me, for the earth is filled with violence through them. And behold, I will destroy them, notice, with the earth. I'm going to make everybody drown in the flood. They're all going to die, except for you. Verse 14, this is his command now. Make an ark of gopher wood. Make rooms in the ark and cover its inside and outside with pitch. The word pitch here is in reference to covering the ark on the bottom so water would not seep in. But the word pitch also here is what Jesus Christ did with his blood. He covered us with his blood for our sins. The pitch, symbolic of the blood of Christ here, to cover the ark with pitch. And then check this out, verse 15. And this is how you're going to make it. The length of the ark shall be 450 feet long. And then notice, and the width of it will be 150 feet. And the height of it, 45 feet long, and then three stories high, and it's going to be like a carrier ship long. If you were to put in the ark right now at this particular moment, you could actually put 522 railroad cars in the ark. 522. That's how big the ark was. Three story high. One door, remember, and one window. Jesus said what? I am the door to the sheepfold. And it's important that we understand that the way to heaven is very narrow, very straight, and very few people ever find it. So here God gives the dimensions to the ark. Noah, I want you to build a three-story ark and long. And then one window, and you're going to open one door. And what I love about this is later on we can see when finally Noah built the ark, remember what it says? And the Lord shut them in. He didn't close the door. God closed the door. The door to grace, God's long patience and long suffering was ended. He closed the door, and then what happened? The flood came. One of these days, the flood will come. God will judge, and he's going to judge righteously whatever he does. And the reason is because he is a righteous God. A righteous God that loves this world, and he's not willing that any should perish, but all should come to repentance. So then he says, verse 20, of the birds after their kind, of animals after their kind, and every creeping thing on the earth after its kind, to every kind shall come with you to keep them alive. And you shall take for yourself of all the food that is eaten, and you shall gather into yourself, and it shall be food for you and for them. So God tells them, this is what you're going to do. In order to survive 40 days and 40 nights, you're going to take these animals, and you're going to take this kind of food, and then you're going to be actually supplied for you so you can be taken care of, so that you'll never starve to death. God taking care of his people.
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1: Watch this, verse 22. And thus Noah did according to all that God commanded him to do. What is that? Obedience to the Word of God. Notice that. Obedience to what God said to do. I think of the people today in the world, in the church, that have children, they have grandchildren. Imagine if they don't see you sitting and reading your Bible and doing your devotions. Jesus said, we are the salt of the earth. We are a light on the hill, shining. Notice, for people to see our lives. And then why is it that the church has become so far away from the heart of God? When we should be building the ark, not a real ark, but we should begin to wait for the coming of the Lord soon, and we need to be right with God, just like Noah. But imagine how sad it will be if your sons and your daughters or your husband or your wife or anybody else in your family is left behind for this time that is coming upon the earth, which is called the wrath of God.
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8: Hi, I'm Johnny Erickson Tata. When you read Luke chapter 9 and hear those words of Jesus, "Follow me," how does that resonate with you? 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

good evening. Thank you for being with us on this evening. We pray that you would be praying for the program, praying that we can receive from Jesus on this evening. You know, Jesus says in the book of John, chapter 3, verse 3, except a man be born again, he cannot see the kingdom of God. He also says that if you are born in human form, all you have is human understanding. But if you are born of the Spirit of God, you can understand those things that are spiritual. Excuse me. We must be born again. We must be born again. And because many today are born in human form, but they cannot see, they don't know, what's really happening in the world today. They're in lack, many are in lack, many are bewildered, many are fearful. They use political power. The apostle said, for the weapons of our warfare are not carnal. Police can't fight these battles. Money can't fight these battles. But Jesus says in John chapter 3, to Nicodemus the priest, he went to Jesus that night. Have to be born again, he told Nicodemus. When I gave my life to the Lord that night, many, many years ago, I was in the church that night, and pastor gave the altar call. And I'm sitting there in the pew. I was going through some things, somewhat chaotic in my life. And when he gave the altar call and he gave us to give our lives over to Jesus. See, a lot of people try to figure Jesus out with this carnal human mind, this carnal experience, this human mind, huh? But sometimes when you find yourself all alone, you have nobody to help you, you see the enemy coming. There is no way across the sea. The man has been dead for 4 days. And in human, the old human conditioning, the conditionings of the human, they said he stinks by now. But Jesus, Son of God, says that he could raise the man from the dead. The power that comes from heaven. And today, we need the power that comes from heaven. Not the power that comes from Washington. Not the power that comes from all of the people that we put our trust in. We need to put our trust in Jesus. He went back to heaven and he told those, the apostles and those that were there on his way back to heaven, he said, go ye into all of the world and preach the gospel to every creature, to everyone. Empowerment. In the book of Acts chapter 2, they went to the upper room and there came a sound from heaven as of a rushing mighty wind. The clothing tongues of fire, the baptism, the born again experience, the baptism of the Holy Spirit.
That's what we need on this evening and in the world today. Let's go to worship. Let's go.

bless his name. Oh, yes. He is not a statue. He is not some type of idol. He is the one that can help you. That night, many, many years ago, I gave my life to him. And Pastor prayed for me that night. And when he prayed for me, it's like going into the operating room and they give you stuff to put you to sleep. All he did was lay his hands on me. And 40 minutes later, they say about 40 minutes later, when I came to, he did not hit me. He did not give me any type of drugs. It was the power of the Holy Spirit. And that night, after that experience, I walked outside that night and everything was different. The colors, the world. I began to long to know him. He was speaking to me through signs and wonders and miracles. Many people today, they don't realize that Jesus is the answer, but some reject him. They reject him. They put their trust in others, idols, all kinds, rivers, animals, some people. That day, many, many thousands of years ago, on a hill called Calvary. Oh God. They nailed him to the cross. He said in the word, if I be lifted up, I will draw all men unto him. His name is Jesus. And if you don't have him tonight, if you're going through something, if you're putting your trust in people, people today are confused. Jesus is the answer, my friends. He's the answer. And on the other side of the equal sign, at the end of everything, he will be there as he said he would be there. He's going to be there. He's going to win. And if you're with him, you're going to win. You're going to win if you stay with him, if you're with him. Yes, I am a witness. People look at me. I've heard him speak from heaven. I've been touched by angels. I've heard the shofar's horn going off in the sky. I have seen him open up doors. I've seen him close doors. I went to sleep on the highway and the angel woke me up. Many other experiences. Yes, he lives. He's alive. Jesus is his name. Back to worship we go.

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All of you that are listening, pray along with me. Father, in Jesus' name, our help comes from you, Jesus. And we pray that you would fill our cups. We pray that you would bring healing to those that need healing, joy to those that need joy.

0: to those that need peace. Look on the homeless. Look on those that are suffering, those in the hospitals, those in the nursing homes. Mercy today, O God. Those that need food, those that need a place to live, those that need a relationship with you. I ask these blessings as you bless each and every one that is listening. Bless their homes, bless their families. Watch over their children. Give them peace, give them joy. We ask these blessings as you bless. I know you're going to bless. In Jesus' name I pray. Thank God. Amen. Amen. And amen. Yes. Yes, Lord. Thank you so much for tuning in, my friends. 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Our ministry phone number, 847-258-4678. 847-258-4678. 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P.O. box 480753, Niles, Illinois 60714. That's Amazing Grace Radio, my friends. As I always say, my friends, with God now, things are possible. Jesus, Lamb of God, that takes away the sin of the world. Continue to pray for us. We'll be praying for you. The more we have, the merrier we're going to be. Two is better than one, and a threefold cord is not easily broken. It's good when brethren dwell together in unity. When brethren dwell together in unity, God is pleased. Let's please God. Let's work together. Let's pray for America. Let's pray for the people in the Ukraine. Those that are suffering, let us pray for them. Someone prayed for you, the believer, when you were lost. Someone was praying.
1: We yield to him.
0: Yes, we yield to him.
1: We bow down.
0: We bow down.
1: We bow down.
0: May the good Lord take a liking to you until we meet again.
1: Lay our crown.
0: God bless you. God love you.

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5: With SRN News, I'm Mary Rose. A person who approached a White House security checkpoint and began firing at officers has died. The U.S. Secret Service said in a statement late Saturday that according to a preliminary investigation, the person approached a checkpoint shortly after 6 p.m. Eastern Time, removed a weapon from his bag, and began firing at posted officers. Officers returned fire and hit the suspect, who was transported to an area hospital where he later died. A bystander was also struck. Secret Service said none of its officers were injured and that President Trump, who was at the White House at the time, was not impacted. The president says a deal with Iran, including opening the Strait of Hormuz, has been largely negotiated. He announced this on social media after talks with Israel and other allies. This is SRN News.
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6: Tonight, expect mostly cloudy skies with a chance of a shower in some areas. The temperature will drop to a low of 58. Moving into Sunday, there may be a shower lingering in the morning. However, the day will gradually become warmer with a mix of clouds and sunshine. The high temperature will reach 80 degrees. I'm meteorologist Jason Caterina on AM 1160. 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
12: I'm happy that you tuned in to another Believer's Dominion program, and I pray that you'll be blessed and encouraged by the word on today. And I just want you to know that God loves you. He has a good plan for your life, and there are better things in store for us. I know situations may look gloomy. They may look dark. They may look hopeless. know that that's this too shall pass. Our afflictions, they're momentary and they are light, as the word tells us. So whatever you're going through, know that God is going to bring you out. He's going to bless you. He's going to make a way out of no way. That's his it's the character of God, to make a way out of no way. He's a good God. And he knows everything. He knows the end from the beginning, and nothing takes him by surprise. Praise God. And so when we're going through things, we're to depend on him. He doesn't want us to look, as I said in the previous broadcast, he doesn't want us to look to our bank accounts, our friends, our family members, or even to our own abilities to bring us through. We're to trust in him. And that's how we ended last time. We looked at 1 Peter, the 5th chapter, and we've been talking about humbling ourselves and walking in humility. How many know that humility is one of the fruit of the Spirit? And God intends for us to walk in, because that's how Jesus conducted himself while he was in the earth realm. He humbled himself even into the death of the cross. Praise God. He knew that when he came here, that whatever was done to him, it wasn't going to affect his assignment. It wasn't going to affect who he is. So he humbled himself to the will of the Father. And the Father's plan was to use him to bring many sons to glory, to pay our price for our sins, pay the price for our sins and transgressions, and to provide eternal life for those who would believe in him. And so he knew he had a greater purpose, a plan that the enemy could not stop. As a matter of fact, the enemy didn't even know what was the plan for Jesus, or the word says that he would not have crucified him if he had known the mystery of what God was doing through Jesus's death, burial, and resurrection. Praise God. So we still, we belong to him. We have that same power that Jesus walked in, that raised Jesus from the dead, that dunamis power dwelling within us, so that we can finish the work. He said greater works we would do. John 14:12. And so let's look today. We're going to go back to 1 Peter, the 5th chapter. And so as I was saying, Jesus humbled himself. In John, we saw that to humble ourselves, we're to separate ourselves from the world system. We can't be in agreement with the world. We're in a different jurisdiction now. So we have to humble ourselves under the word, under what God wants for our lives. And it also tells us in the 4th chapter of James that we're to demote ourselves. We're to consider ourselves of low esteem in the eyes of God. We're not to come to him as if he owes us anything, or that we're entitled to something because of what we've done. We're to consider ourselves very insignificant, is what it says in the 4th chapter of James in the 10th verse. So we're to humble ourselves, and he said if when we do that, he will exalt us. We don't have to try to make our name great. We don't have to try to make ourselves important in this life. We're to just listen and be guided by the Holy Spirit, be under his influence, his direction, his guidance, and let the Spirit of God lead us through this life. Because how many know his way is the best way? Praise God. And he knows the end from the beginning, as I said earlier, and nothing takes him by surprise. He's a good God, and he already has the answers laid out for us. So last time we stopped at 1 Peter, the 5th chapter, and we're continuing on talking about humility and humbling ourselves. Verse 5 says, likewise, you younger, submit yourselves unto the elder. Yea, all of you be subject one to another, and be clothed with humility. For God resists the proud and gives grace to the humble. How many know we want to be on the right side of God? We don't want him to resist us. We want God's goodness, his grace, his love, his blessings to flow in our lives. But they'll be cut off when we operate in pride and we think we got it all together and we're running things. No, we're to humble ourselves. When we walk in pride, we're boastful, as it says here in the Amplified. It says, God sets himself against the proud, the insolent, the overbearing, the disdainful, the presumptuous, the boastful. And he opposes, frustrates, and defeats them, but gives grace, favor, and blessings to the humble. Well, I want the favor and the blessings, and that's what I want in my life, praise God. And I know that sometimes we do let our flesh get in the way, and we want to boast, or we want to, act out of character. All we have to do is repent and ask God to help us to reflect His character, His nature, and to do better. And so he says that another way that we're to humble ourselves is that let's go on to verse 6. It says, "Humble yourselves therefore under the mighty hand of God, that He may exalt you in due time." And so we want to, we know that we have blessings coming. Our reward comes from Him, and our exalting, our promotion, everything that we desire in life will come through our dependence on the Father. He wants to be the one to exalt us. He doesn't want us to go through life thinking that we can make it without Him. I'd like to now share a word on behalf of one of our loyal ministry partners, and that's Sunrise Health Foods. 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Remember, as you think about improving and maintaining your health, think about Sunrise. Visit them and you will be blessed. And we know quite a few people go through life thinking they can make it without the Father. Those that are trying to do things their way in their own strength and the limited mind and their thought life, thinking that they have the answers, that they know what's best for their lives, without consulting God, without going to God, asking for His direction and His insight, His wisdom, and doing things in their own strength and allowing the devil really just make a fool out of them. And let's look on at verse number 7. We want to look at that because this is another way that we can humble ourselves before the Lord. It says here in verse 7, "We're going to cast all of your cares upon Him, for He cares for you." Praise the Lord. That means we're going to fling every care that comes our way onto God. We're not going to try to figure it out. We're not going to try to work it out. We're not going to be trying to figure it out in our own strength and trying to make sense out of what's going on. It's a care, and if it's anything that's troubling us or hindering us, then we know that we're to cast all of our anxieties, our worries, our fears, everything that the enemy would try to throw our way to God. He's going to take care of the problems. He knows everything from the beginning. Nothing takes Him by surprise, as I said earlier, and He already has the answers already figured out. So if we give it to Him, we know that it's taken care of. We may not see the answer immediately, but we just have to stay in faith, trusting God, believing that He hears our prayers and that He wants the best for our lives, and just having our confidence in the Lord, not in ourselves and not in anything else but Him. And verse number 8 says, "And be sober, be vigilant, because your adversary, the devil, as a roaring lion, walketh about, seeking whom he may devour, whom resist steadfast in the faith, knowing that the same afflictions are accomplished in your brethren that are in the world." So none of us are devil-proof in this world. The devil will try to come at us with the things that he knows that we have a propensity for, or a tendency to be a weakness in our lives. He never gives up. He tries to come, but when we stay steadfast in the faith that we're quoting the word of God, when we're giving him what thus saith the Lord, then he'll back off. It says if you resist the devil, he will flee. And so that's how we resist the devil. We are going to cast our cares upon the Lord, give all of our worries and anxieties and things to him. And it says in the Amplified, it says, be well balanced, temperate, sober of mind, be vigilant and cautious at all times. For that enemy of yours, the devil, roams around like a lion roaring in fierce hunger, seeking someone to seize upon and devour. And I just want to point out here, it says he roams around like a roaring lion in fierce hunger. In other words, he's desperate. He wants to take as many people down with him as he can. He knows that God loves each and every one of us. And that's the only way he can get back at God, by getting back at those that he loves. And he loves each and every one of us and wants the best for our lives. And the devil is upset. He knows if he can take our faith away from God, then we will not operate in the power that it takes to defeat him. And so that's why he tries to throw things at us. He's trying to throw things to see what's going to stick, what's going to, cause you. We trust that you have been blessed by today's message and look forward to being with you again soon. 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Until next time, be blessed and walk.

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4: Praise the Lord. I'm your host, Dr. Pat, and I'd like to welcome you to the Believer's Dominion program. And we ended last time. We were in the first book of Peter, the fifth chapter, and we're going to go back and visit that again. But before, I want to share one verse from John, the 14th chapter, the first verse. Jesus is talking to his disciples, and he's telling them, chapter 14, verse 1, "Let not your heart be troubled. You believe in God, believe also in me." And in the Amplified, it says, "Do not let your hearts be troubled, distressed, or agitated." Okay? And so, if he's telling us not to let our hearts to be troubled, that means we have the choice to make in this matter. And so, if we're to stay in faith, believe in God, believe in Father, believe in Jesus, that, we have to, it's some decisions we have to make. Either we're going to believe or we're going to get in fear. Fear is the opposite of faith, as some people say. Well, I mean, no, that's what the devil wants to do, to get us to take our eyes off the Lord and to get us in fear. And that's why in 1 Peter, the 5th chapter, one of the ways that we humble ourselves under God's care, under his provision, under his direction for our lives, is that we walk in humility. And one way that we do that is by casting all of our cares upon him. Verse 7 in 1 Peter, the 5th chapter, 7th verse, "Casting all your cares upon him, for he cares for you." And we know that if we do that, we're humbling ourselves. We're not trying to figure it out in our own strength. We're not trying to understand it. We're not trying to go to our friends and family members to get their advice. We're not sitting up at night trying to figure it out. We're casting it upon him. And last time I made the comparison, or I gave the illustration that just pretend that your cares is a snake. Rather, if a snake comes up on you, you're going to automatically just fling it off. It's be like a reflex action, nothing to think about. And so when the devil drops a care on you, you could take it, you can accept it, or you could fling it away. You fling it away by giving it to God. And so if we keep humbling ourselves, God will exalt us in due time. And let's read on. It says in verse number, let's go on down to verse number 8. It says, "Be sober, be vigilant, because your adversary, the devil, as a roaring lion, walks about seeking whom he may devour." And so that tells us he can't devour everybody. He's seeking someone that's, maybe got their faith. They're not walking in faith. They're kind of down and out. Well, he's going to heap more blessings. Devil doesn't play fair. He's not going to heap blessings. He's going to heap more trouble, more worry, more problems if he sees that you're already depressed. And, you know, so we can't be fooled by the devil. He doesn't play fair. And we can't think that we can get our answers from the world system, because he controls the world system. And so we're not looking to anything or anyone except God to handle our problems and our issues that we're confronted with. And none of us are devil proof in this life. We all going to go through something at various times. And so don't think that, because you're under attack, that God is upset with you. God doesn't have to use the devil's strategies or his tactics to teach us a lesson or to punish us. How many know that the devil is the one who comes to kill, steal, and destroy? And Jesus has come that we may have life and that more abundantly. And so if we're going through and being attacked, that's because the enemy is on our trail. He's on our path. And so it's up to us to not let our hearts be troubled. That's what Jesus instructs us to do. We have the choice, and he can't do it for us. We have to do it for ourselves. And as we said earlier, that the way to do that is to be sober, be vigilant. Okay, let's look at that from the Amplified. It says, be well balanced. In other words, don't let anything just throw you off where you just all out of sorts. Be well balanced, temperate, sober of mind, be vigilant and cautious at all times. For that enemy of yours, the devil, roams around like a lion roaring in fierce hunger, seeking someone to seize upon and devour. And we know that he knows he only has a short time, so he's desperate, trying to destroy God's people, trying to bring as much destruction, pain, and suffering as he can into our lives. But how many know that we already know that we have the victory through Jesus? His resurrection power lives within us, and that will give us the strength, the ability to fight the devil, to come out victorious, and to stand in faith, trusting and believing God. And so as we cast our cares upon him, he will work situations out. We don't have to try to figure it out. God has already worked it out. Praise the Lord. And it's so good to know that our Heavenly Father cares for us. He's our provider, our protector, our way maker, our healer, our deliverer. Everything we need, he is all in all that we have. All that we need, he has it. He has the best plan for our lives. So we have to know that we're not here just floundering around through life on our own without any help or assistance. 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Remember, as you think about improving and maintaining your health, think about Sunrise, visit them, and you will be blessed. So when we let not our hearts be troubled. In other words, we don't let our heart be troubled. And when we stay in faith and walk in understanding that the enemy is the one who's coming against us, and that we're to be well balanced and vigilant and cautious at all times, knowing that when there's attack, that's nothing but attack of the enemy. And we know that he's a lion, a defeated foe. So we don't have to accept what he's putting out there. Even if what we're going through, and we all, as I said, have to go through things sometimes, but our afflictions, they're momentary and they're a light, because how many know Jesus has already paid the price for us to live the victorious life, the abundant life, the blessed life, and that's what we're going to do. And excuse me. And let's go on. It says in verse number 9, whom resist steadfast in the faith, knowing that the same afflictions are accomplished in your brethren that are in the world. Let's look at it from the Amplified. Let's see what that is saying. It says, withstand him. That means the enemy, the devil. Withstand him. Be firm in faith against his onset, rooted, established, strong, immovable, and determined, knowing that the same identical sufferings are appointed to your brotherhood, the whole body of Christ, throughout the world. And so we're all going to go through something. Jesus went through the most suffering that anybody can imagine. And what we're going through is nothing compared to him, what he had to endure. And for, on our behalf, he was without sin. We deserve to go through. But how many know that, and as a matter of fact, how many know that when we open the door to the enemy through willfully sinning and doing things that we know might be contrary to the word of God, we know the will of God, we know the word of God, then we're going to line our lives up with what God wants for our lives. Otherwise, if we go contrary to God's word, then we're opening the door to the enemy. He has a legal right to come in. And so, God is a forgiving God. All we have to do is repent when we know that we've done something to open the door to the enemy. And he's forgiven us. But our repent, he's already forgiven us of all of our sins, by the way. But our repenting is saying to God that we agree with you. And it clears the air. It clears our slate so that the enemy won't have any legal right. He won't have anything to come at us with. And to bring to God's bring a charge against us with to God. And so that's why we're to we find ourselves slipping or falling out of the will of God, be quick to repent. Don't carry the guilt and the shame and the suffering around. Know that we all going through. We're being developed. We're being matured day by day. And let's go on down here to verse number 10. It says, but the God of all grace, this is the King James, but the God of all grace, who have called us into his eternal glory by Christ Jesus, after that you have suffered a while, makes you perfect, establish, strengthen, and settle you. Praise the Lord. That is so wonderful. That's a blessed hope that we have. Let's look at it from the Amplified. It says, after you have suffered a little while, the God of all grace, who imparts his blessing and favor, who has called you to his own eternal glory in Christ Jesus, will himself complete and make you what you ought to be, establish and ground you securely, and strengthen and settle. We trust that you have been blessed by today's message and look forward to being with you again soon. We also pray that you will sow a seed in support of this broadcast. 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
6: Hi, this is Pastor Jim Scudder, and today on In Grace, we are going to search for the secret to America's greatness. As you know, Memorial Day is coming up on Monday. And in celebration of Memorial Day and the coming 250th birthday of America, we are going to be featuring a series called The Secret to America's Greatness. We're going to do part one today and part two next week. And this is really, really fun for me because I'm a grandfather. We have three grandkids and they're hearing things, you know, in the media, or they might hear a kid talking about how America isn't a great nation, or America is systemically racist, or you have a lot of people putting down our country. And I'm the opposite. And I know my kids and their parents are like big supporters of America, and we're patriotic. Not saying everything we've always done is always right, but when you look at the arc of American history, we have to see that there's something special about this place. I yearn to return back home to America when I travel because of what America gives me and freedom and the ability to worship. When I go to China or Myanmar and other places, we have turmoil or government censorship. Here in America, we have freedom. And so we need to celebrate that. And that's what we're going to do today as I take my grandkids on a road trip searching for the secret to America's greatness. We're going to start going west out of Chicago, and we're going to go to a really cool place called Pikes Peak. Of course, many of you have heard of it. Many of you have been there in Colorado. And we're going to tell the story of the song America the Beautiful as it actually came out of a trip to Pikes Peak. And then we're going to continue west and see the beauty of America and talk about the incredible things that we have in this country. We're also going to talk about how every state constitution preamble in the United States mentions God or the divine. And so we have this incredible foundation. So we're going to go all the way out to California, and we're going to be searching for the secret of America's greatness. And then the next one, we're going to go east, and we're going to find the real secret to America's greatness in places like Pennsylvania. And we're going to find it in Washington, D.C., and we're going to find it in Baltimore. And we're going to find out the secret to America's greatness is God. So I can't wait to take you on this trip today, and I'm thankful that you are coming along. Right before we get into this, two things. Number one, I believe America is blessed in part because we've supported Israel. I would love to take you to Israel. We're going to be going in February of 2027. You are invited on the In Grace Solidarity Tour to go stand with Israel in Israel. It's going to be the trip of a lifetime. To get a free brochure, go to our website, ingraceradio.com, ingraceradio.com, and click on travel. 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
6: Charlie is 5, Willow is 7, and Chloe is 2. all three of these great kids are always ready for adventure. We took off from Chicago and flew to Colorado Springs. I wanted to take them to Colorado first because of the famous mountain, Pike's Peak. It was here, 130 years ago, that a young teacher's visit would give her inspiration for the words that would become one of America's favorite patriotic songs.
3: We are almost at the top of Pike's Peak, you guys. But it snowed, so we can't get all the way to the top. But this is a beautiful mountain, the most famous mountain in Colorado. Lots of people come to Pike's Peak. Why? Because a famous explorer discovered it, Zebulon Pike. Yep. And there was another English teacher that came out to Colorado, and she wrote the song, America the Beautiful. She wrote the poem, which became the song.
6: During the summer of 1893, a young English teacher named Catherine Lee Bates joined some colleagues on a long train journey from Massachusetts to Colorado. Shortly after she arrived, she wrote in her journal,
7: "Today, some of the other teachers and I decided to go on a trip to 14,000-foot Pike's Peak. When I finally saw the view, I felt great joy. All the wonder of America seemed displayed there in the sea-like expanse."
6: Later that evening, despite the breathtaking landscape she had seen, Catherine seemed troubled. She told her friends,
7: "There are many countries on this earth that have been great, but they have not always been good. Unless we are willing to crown our greatness with goodness and our bounty with brotherhood, our beloved America may go the same way."
6: In the silence of the hours just before dawn, Catherine Bates started writing.

0: after Pike's Peak near Colorado Springs, we drove toward Grand Junction, Colorado. I wanted our grandkids to see the amazing Colorado National Monument. Despite our country's size and diversity, all 50 states have something in common: a state constitution that contains one or more references to God or the divine. In 1876, here in Colorado, their preamble says this: "We, the people of Colorado, with profound reverence for the supreme ruler of the universe." I think that's part of America's greatness, is like these preserved areas. So I can't wait to show you the rest of this beautiful country. You guys ready to go see some more?
1: Yeah.
0: All right, 3, 2, 1. Nice.
1: Oh, that's good.
0: You guys see that rattlesnake?
1: Just kidding.

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1: In 1911, the people here in Arizona put this into the preamble of their Constitution. We, the people of the state of Arizona, grateful to Almighty God for our liberties, do ordain this Constitution.
2: The Grand Canyon is, well, grand. And I was so excited to watch the kids' faces and get their reaction to seeing this beautiful place.
1: Oh, look at this.
3: That's really deep.
1: Isn't that cool? Here.
3: That's really deep.
1: Isn't that crazy? Isn't that beautiful? Just look at that. It's so beautiful. Evolution will tell you that it took millions and millions of years for all the layers to lay down, and then millions of millions of years for the Colorado River to carve out the Grand Canyon. And that's not true because there's so much dirt and rock and material that's missing in the Grand Canyon. It would never be carved out by the Colorado River. So what was it that carved out the Grand Canyon? And what was it that laid down the Grand Canyon? The Bible gives us a clue. Do you know what story in the Bible would explain all this?
3: Noah and the ark.
1: That's right, the flood of Noah. Because the whole world would have been covered with water. And all the water would have had mud and rocks and dirt. And all of that would have laid down in layers, just like you see. See all the layers? That's exactly what a global flood would do. Layer after layer after layer. This was all formed quickly, probably within a year. And then this whole plateau that we're on lifted up. And then all the water that was trapped up here released and carved this whole thing out while it was still wet. And all of the material is gone. They don't even know where it went. So do you like the Grand Canyon?
3: Yeah. Yeah.
1: Isn't it grand?
3: Mm-hmm.
1: You two are grand. You know why? Because you're my grandkids. Love you, Charlie. Love you, Willow.
4: Yeah.

0: Next, we headed toward California. I wanted to show the grandkids the magnificent redwood trees and the beautiful Pacific Ocean. We enter California, the last state of our west swing. Driving through the desert is both dull and mysteriously exciting at the same time. One of the reasons that America is great is because of inventors. From the Wright brothers and their airplane, to Otis and his elevator, to Carrier and his air conditioner, America gave the world amazing and life-changing inventions. The United States is a country that fosters initiative and innovation, giving people who work hard and dream many great opportunities. We continued to drive through the beautiful state of California, and recent spring rains had sprouted carpets of wildflowers. But even with its grandeur, many people are moving out of California because of its policies. You might be surprised to discover that even California mentioned Almighty God in its constitution. Here in the beautiful state of California, the preamble to their constitution in 1879 says this: "We, the people of the state of California, grateful to Almighty God for our freedom." Did you know that the Bible says that Solomon in all his glory was not as beautiful as the lily? How much more important are you than a flower?
1: Way much.
0: Yep. God has made you in a very unique way, and you are very beautiful to God.
1: We're for the flowers.
0: I know, but I just love flowers. And you know what we need to do more? We need to stop and look at the flowers. And whenever we see one, we need to say, God is so amazing. Because he made the flowers, and he made Chloe, and he made Charlie, and he made Willow.
1: Me and Willow's not on the team. Oh, my mic fell off.
0: On we drove, eventually coming to the coastal redwoods near Mendocino, California. These magnificent giants are hundreds of years old. Maybe they can remember when we used to rely on Almighty God.
2: See if you can see the top.
1: I see the top.
2: Oh my goodness. So, what kind of tree is this?
1: Redwood.
2: How do you know?
1: Because it's red.
2: Remember the bark has?
1: Red.
2: It's kind of like soft, like fuzz. Fuzz. Isn't that crazy?
1: Okay.
0: Next, I had a surprise for the grandkids. In Fort Bragg, California, there's an old rail line that was once called California Western Railroad, and it would wind through the beautiful coastal redwoods. The surprise was, I had reserved spots for us on something I had never even heard of until now, rail bikes.
2: So me and Charlie are on the rail bikes, and we're going to do a little pedaling into a redwood forest. This is a really neat experience to be able to see the redwoods, but also to, you know, to have a real experience like we're doing. Ready to go, Char?
1: Yeah.
2: All right, let's do it.
1: Go faster.
2: See this one? Yeah. Look at that. It's a big redwood. Yep. And Charlie, it's trains that really helped spread out in this country to haul people and goods all the way from the east to the west.
0: The last line of the first and last verses of Catherine Lee Bates' poem is, "From sea to shining sea." Now, we're at one of those shining seas, the beautiful Pacific Ocean.
2: Chloe, Willow, and Charlie, we finally made it to the
1: Pacific Ocean.
2: That's right. And this is one of the reasons that America is safe, because we have big oceans that protect us from anyone that wants to hurt us. They have to come across a big ocean to try to harm us. So the oceans are a really nice thing that God has given us to protect us. And what else do we use the oceans for?
1: boating?
2: That's right. We bring big ships. So all the stuff that comes from Asia comes across the Pacific Ocean. So the Pacific Ocean is a really, really important part of America's greatness.

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0: This has been an incredible trip. Getting to show our grandchildren how amazing and beautiful America is has been a true highlight. This episode has been focused on the natural beauty and resources of America. But next time, we're going to discover the real secret to our wonderful country's greatness. Much more important than redwoods and purple mountains and spacious skies. I'm going to show Willow, Charlie, and Chloe that the soul of America is good, and that goodness comes from God. I want to end this episode at the Golden Gate Bridge. As is often the case, today the bridge is shrouded in fog. But it reminded me of a pearly gateway to golden streets in heaven. All right, Willow and Charlie, we've had quite an adventure, haven't we?
1: Yeah.
0: But here we are at the end of today's episode, and we're standing right by the
2: Golden Gate Bridge.
0: Golden Gate Bridge. And there's another bridge. There's a bridge that will bring you from earth to heaven. Do you guys know what that bridge is?
1: No.
0: It's the cross of Jesus. If you go across that cross, you'll get to heaven. But that's the only way. There's only one way. So how can people go to heaven?
1: To believe in Jesus.
0: That's right. And so Jesus is who?
1: God.
0: He's God. He's the Son of God. He came to die for our sins, and he rose again the third day. And if we believe in him, we'll be saved. Do you guys know the Bible verse, John 3:16?
1: Yeah.
0: How about Charlie? Do you want to say that one? For God
1: so loved the world that he gave his only begotten son, that whosoever believeth in him should not perish,
0: but have everlasting
1: life.
0: Isn't that an amazing verse? God loves the world so much. He loves you. He loves you. And Jesus said, if you'll just believe in him, meaning himself, you will not perish, which is hell, but have everlasting life. So that's like going across the cross from earth over hell to heaven. And Willow, do you know the verse in Ephesians 2, 8 and 9? You want to say that one?
3: Yeah. For by grace are you saved through faith, and not of yourself. It is a gift of God, not of works, lest any man should boast.
0: That's really good. You guys did good. And it's a gift, right? Have we given you guys some gifts on this trip?
1: Yeah.
0: Lots of them. And that's what God wants to give you, a gift called eternal life. Just put your trust in him and you'll be saved from hell to heaven.
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1: Well, good evening, everyone, and welcome to this edition of The Point Live here on the Point Live Radio Network. We're so glad that you're with us, and I'm looking forward to seeing what God's going to do as we pray with you and just release the love and the power of the kingdom of heaven. You know, as we go to the phone lines here in a minute, I'll give the number out again. It's 800-955-8200 if you'd like to get through. And I just want to remind our listeners that, you know, this side of eternity is a short, the Bible calls it, we're like a flower that appears for a little while and then we're gone. In other words, life goes very quickly, and how we use it to put God first, to know Him, to love others, is really how we're going to be held accountable before a loving God as we get to meet Him face to face. And that's why Jesus came, for our frailties, for our sicknesses, for our sins, that we may be forgiven and healed and set free on this side of eternity, so we can go into the other side, if you will, completely free because of Christ's shed blood on the cross at Calvary. And our program is all about praying for you and, again, demonstrating that Jesus is alive. He's the same yesterday, today, and forever. And He wants to, He's a jealous God. He wants you to know Him, and not only that, but to thrive and be blessed on this side of eternity because of His presence and His goodness. And so, again, the number to get through tonight is 800-955-8200. And we'd love for you to call in so that we can pray with you and for you. And I just sense that There's some people who have gotten a diagnosis this recently. I don't know if it's how, the actual word, is it carotid or carotid arteries? It's like blocked arteries going to your heart. So, but I heard that word carotid, or maybe carotid, but I'm pretty sure it's carotid arteries. And so if you have that, we want to pray for your heart tonight and your blood vessels, that they would be completely open and not restricted, and that they would get more oxygen to your heart and to your brain and the rest of your body. And so try to get through tonight. The number, if that's you, dial 800-955-8200. There's someone else with severe pain on the right side of your head. So it's like a throbbing headache on the right side of your head. It'd be like right above your ear, kind of, and on that whole side, actually. Try to get through if that's you, 800-955-8200. We're on for the next 2 hours, again, demonstrating the love and the power of the kingdom of heaven. And whatever your prayer request is tonight, we'd love to pray with you and for you. And we're already into our 16th year of being on the radio across the U.S. and Canada, and demonstrating, again, Jesus' love and power. So the last word of knowledge I want to give before we go to the phone lines, there's someone who has an issue with your right wrist, and it's kind of at the base of the hand. If you were to have your palm facing up, you have an issue right at the base of your hand. It's not really the wrist. It's really where the wrist starts. So if that's you, again, dial 1-800-955-8200, and we'd love to pray with you and for you. Let's go to the phone lines and talk to Dennis, who's up in Wabasca, which is in, where is that? That's up north of Edmonton?
2: Alberta. Yeah.
1: North of Edmonton in Alberta. Well, how can we pray for you tonight, Dennis?
2: I've been suffering with hemorrhoids, and I don't know what to do anymore with it.
1: Okay.
2: I don't know if I'm supposed to go in for surgery or anything like it.
1: How long has it been going on?
2: Oh, it's been going on here for almost 8 years, 9 years.
1: Okay. Well, let's pray and see what else the Lord might want to do here tonight, and what He might show me too, as far as a way naturally to see those go away. Lord, we lift up Dennis to you, and he has a real specific issue about these hemorrhoids. And we pray in Jesus' name that you would take away the pain and the swelling and anything, Lord, that's hindering him in that area, that you would, if it's eating, if it's drinking the right fluids, his diet, I pray, Lord, that you'd make it clear in Jesus' name, and that you would help Dennis know as he draws near to you, you draw near to him, and you tell us by your stripes we're healed. And so I pray in Jesus' name right now that you'd release your healing fire over Dennis. And I just say thank you for your hand on his life. And we ask these things in Jesus' name. Amen and amen.
2: Amen.
1: I really do believe that it's diet and liquid related, if you will. And so, you know, it's important to eat the right foods. Even ask the Holy Spirit, you know, can I have this? And our this is something that someone taught me a long time ago, but our bodies are telling us something when we have pain. And so that there's an issue that needs to be dealt with. And so I'm not a doctor. I'm not going to tell you to go to the doctor or not. But I do know that Jesus is on the job and he can heal you in a heartbeat and take that pain away. When I start to feel pain, I felt pain in my left pinky the other day. I was opening my car door and I hit a box that was in there, and I hit it the wrong way. It was falling out and I jammed it back. But I just said, you know, in Jesus' name, I command this pain to go. And guess what? Within like 1 minute, the pain was completely gone. I had full use of my fingers. And it was like nothing even happened. And so that's the authority we have in Christ. We don't have to receive the pain when it comes against us. I want to give out I'm going to let you go, Dennis. I appreciate you. Thank you for calling in from Robaska. Or Robaska, is that how you say it? Or Robaska, right?
2: Robaska.
1: Wow, that's even harder. Robaska.
2: if I spell it to you, maybe you get it.
1: You have a great rest of the weekend, okay? And thanks for listening.
2: Yes, thank you.
1: There in northern Alberta tonight. Okay, bless you.
2: Thank you.
1: Okay,
2: bless
1: bye-bye.
2: You too.
1: We have three lines open, and I want to give these words of knowledge real quick. There's someone who has an issue on your left knee, but it's on the inside of the left knee, and then Achilles issues on your right Achilles. And then, hallelujah. Let's just go with those two for right now. If you have issues with any of those, try to get through tonight at 800-955-8200. Again, that number is 800-955-8200. There's someone who's having something with your thyroid and your glands, especially on the right side of your jaw. So that's real specific word of knowledge. Thyroid issues on the right side of your jaw. And I don't know if it's some type of glands or whatever it is. But that number again, if that's you, dial 1-800-955-8200. Let's go back to the phone lines. And John is in Austin tonight. And he's, can you hear us on the San Antonio station, John, or do you just know about us on the internet?
0: I just know by the internet, but I just call in the live 800 radio show number. I call that in, the number.
1: Okay. Awesome.
0: Back to the line. Yes, sir.
1: I was just in Texas yesterday, right near Austin.
0: Wonderful.
1: As a matter of fact. It was hot and humid
0: Wow.
1: down there.
0: So, yes, sir. Very much.
1: I was in San Marcos, so... Right in your neighborhood.
0: You're doing a wonderful thing over there, San Marcos. You're doing a wonderful thing for the Lord. Thank you so much for your service.
1: Yeah, no, you're welcome. I'm glad you're able to get through tonight. How can we pray for you tonight?
0: Yeah, I called before. My mother passed in October last year, and I'm asking for supernatural debt cancellation and forgiveness. And my sister is going to a probate hearing because she didn't have a will. I'm asking for the courts and the judge to rule in our favor and make El Shaddai, the Almighty, the way maker, to make God to make things happen. And that he'll rule, be with us and give us favor in that hearing, that we'll be able to keep my mom's house and rental property.
1: Okay. Absolutely. Is it just you and your sister?
0: Well, I have a middle brother, and just my middle brother and my older sister, and we just really need God's hand of favor on that we will rule on our behalf in our favor.
1: Yeah, this is a real good opportunity, and I'm going to pray for it in a second here. Just to remind our listeners, if you have elderly parents, or if you have a family you want your will to be passed on to, it's important to update your will for very circumstances like this. Mm-hmm. And I'm speaking to myself now too, John. You know,
0: yes, sir.
1: I need to update my will on certain things and make it very clear on if anything were to happen to me, because I have four growing children of my own. And
0: yes sir
1: so Lord, we and by the way, if anyone's listening, and you know, this is a listener supported radio ministry, if you ever want to put the Point Live Radio in your will, those funds will go directly to airtime. And we could reach out to more cities with this broadcast in demonstrating Christ's love and power. And so I'm not talking to you on this, John, but I'm just telling all our listeners.
0: Yes, sir.
1: You know, you may be interested in helping us do that wherever you are. And just think of that. Remember us, because we are a nonprofit, and we're able to ask for donations, and you'll get a receipt for that as well. So, John, we pray for John, Lord. We pray for his situation with his mom's house and the rental properties. We pray for favor with this judge. We pray, Lord, that you just show John how to, you tell us to walk humbly with you. When we humble ourselves, you lift us up in due time. I say thank you that you're John's provider, his sister, his brother, you're their provider. And I pray as they trust in you, as they literally just say, thank you, Lord, for your provision. As a matter of fact, just say that right now, John.
0: Thank you, Lord, for your provision. Thank you, sir. Thank you, sir. Thank you. Thank you.
1: And so, Lord, we just say thank you that you're the God who knows exactly what John needs before he even asks. And we entrust this whole situation into your hands. No fear. You tell us to respect and fear you. And we do right now. We baptize in Jesus' name. Amen.
0: Amen.
1: Well, keep us updated, John. When's the hearing?
0: On Thursday, this coming Thursday.
1: Okay, well, keep us updated, okay? God bless you.
0: Will. Thank you, sir. God bless you. Thank you.
1: Okay, you're welcome. Bye-bye. By the way, there's someone who has issues with your left hip. It's a shooting pain, and you know who you are. There's probably a number of you, 800-955-8200. Let's go to Irv, who's in Chilliwack, British Columbia. Listening on KGNW, we get up to there a lot. 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
3: Hi, how are you tonight?
1: You know, I'm doing pretty good for traveling so much. I got in last night, and I was able to take it easy today, so which was good. So I had breakfast with my grandchildren and one of my sons, and I posted some pictures on Facebook, and we had a great meal, so it was awesome.
3: Oh, that sounds really fun. Yeah.
1: Yeah. So I had Eggs Benedict, which I rarely have, but it's one of my favorite dishes. So how can I pray for you, Irv?
3: Yeah, my friend asked me to phone in for him. He's got severe, Ken Bennett, that's his name. He's got severe pain in his lower back, and it just doesn't seem to want to go away.
1: What did you say his name is?
3: Ken.
1: Ken, okay. Lord, we don't receive this pain in Ken's back in Jesus' name, and we command it to go. And if he can hear me, Ken, say go in Jesus' name out loud. It's important, and you can tell him to do that. If he can't hear us, call him back. And Lord, we bless Ken. We bless his body. We ask you to release peace into his nerve endings. Wow, more, Lord. Anyone else with that pain in the lower back, we command it to go in Jesus' name. You tell us by your stripes we've been healed, Lord. and that you would release your peace that surpasses all understanding, that you guard our heart and our minds in you. And so bless Ken. Cause him to stand upon your truth, Lord, and rehearse healing scriptures out loud. And we just say thank you, Lord. You're Jehovah Rapha, the God who heals. And we give Ken into your hands. We give Irv into your hands. We give Elsie into your hands as well. And we just say thank you for your hand on them today, tonight. We ask these things in Jesus' name. Amen.
3: Amen. Also, there was the word of knowledge for someone with issues in the thyroid on the right side.
1: Yeah.
3: And pain in the right hip. And my wife has that occasionally sometimes. And then there was another word about pain on the inside of the left knee. I get that sometimes when I'm going for a walk.
1: Okay.
3: Otherwise, it's okay. Yeah.
1: So, Lord, we lift up Elsie and Herb's issues with their bodies. We speak peace over her thyroid in Jesus' name and over her right hip. We command all pain to go, and we pray for Irv's just favor, Lord, that when he goes walking, there would be no longer any pain in that left knee, on the inside of the left knee. And we ask these things now in Jesus' name.
3: Thank you very much.
1: You're welcome, Irv. Have a great rest of the weekend. It's good to hear your voice. Take care.
3: Yeah, you too. You bet.
1: Okay, thank you. Yeah, bye-bye. We have two lines open right now at 800-955-8200. Again, there's someone who has pain on the inside of the right wrist and arthritis in that right hand. If you have that, we want to pray for you. That number again is 800-955-8200. Let's go to Cindy, who's in Lusby, Maryland, listening on WAVA. 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Welcome to The Point Live.
4: Hi, Pastor Mike. How are you this evening?
1: Good. I'm thankful that I have a God that I can worship, even though I enjoy watching basketball. My team lost tonight, but I still get to worship Jesus, no matter if my team wins or loses, right?
4: Absolutely. So, yes, sir.
1: So what's going on with you tonight, Cindy?
4: Well, you had called out about pain in the right jaw and throat.
1: Yeah.
4: And I've actually called in a couple of times about this, and we've prayed over it.
1: Okay.
4: But it's still going on, and it's still getting worse. I'm now scheduled to go see the third specialist on the 31st, and I would like to pray that God blesses this doctor with divine wisdom and revelation knowledge in diagnosing and
1: finding. I'm hearing some wisdom from the great physician right now, and when I say, is there anyone that you need to forgive? Who comes to mind, or what comes to mind? Is there someone?
4: Honestly, Pastor Mike, I believe I've done my very best with that. I don't think of anybody when you say that.
1: Okay. So there's no offense, nothing you're holding on to, no one who's hurt you lately, and you're like, I wish I could give them a piece of my mind, or anything like that?
4: No, sir. No, sir. Not at all.
1: Okay, good. And how long ago did this pain start?
4: Oh, 2018.
1: And what happened in 2018?
4: Nothing necessarily happened. I
1: no
4: just
1: car accident.
4: Suddenly started feeling.
1: Okay.
4: No, sir. Nope. Nope. If nothing physically seen.
1: Okay. If I say the word rejection, does anything come to mind from 2018?
4: Yes. Yes, it does. Yes, yes, it does.
1: Okay, what is it? I heard the word rejection.
4: Okay. I was going through treatment, and my daughters did not believe the doctor caring for me was doing it right, and they wanted me to stop seeing him, and I wouldn't do that. So they absolutely grouped together and rejected me.
1: Okay.
4: That has been resolved.
1: Okay.
4: And
1: but it was painful at the time, I'm sure.
4: Oh, it was extremely painful, yes.
1: Mm-hmm.
4: Yes.
1: I sense that's the root of this, what's going on with your jaw, believe it or not. Our bodies carry pain when we go through rejection, we go through turmoil, we go through, you know, we feel anxiety, and our bodies start to store these things in certain areas. And so I'm just going to rehearse this with you. And it was two daughters?
4: Three.
1: Three? Okay. I want you to just list their first names out loud when I have you pray this, okay?
4: Okay.
1: It's important that you do it out loud. So just say, in Jesus' name.
4: In Jesus' name.
1: I release and forgive all three of my daughters.
4: I release and forgive all three of my daughters. Say their names.
1: Yep.
4: Tanya, Patricia, and Amanda.
1: And I thank you, Lord.
4: I thank you, Lord.
1: That you didn't abandon me. Wow.
4: That you didn't. You never abandoned me. In fact, you drew even closer to me.
1: There you go. And then just say, thank you, Lord, that you're making this all right tonight.
4: Thank you, Lord, that you are making this all right tonight.
1: And I give you the root of any pain.
4: I give you the root of any pain.
1: And I cast it into the abyss.
4: And I cast it into the abyss.
1: Along with all oppression and rejection.
4: Along with all oppression and rejection.
1: And I replace it with your perfect peace, Lord.
4: And I replace it with your perfect peace, Lord.
1: Wow. And your love.
4: And your love.
1: It casts out all fear.
4: Casts out all fear.
1: Yeah. Lord, I thank you for Cindy. I thank you that she's a warrior and that she's gone through so much, but she's still standing. And so I agree with her that this pain is not from you. You tell us to pray that your will be done on earth as it is in heaven. And so we declare heaven come to earth right now over Cindy's jaw and any part of her face, her nerve endings, her whatever's going on, Lord. We just say thank you that her throat, we just speak peace over every part of her body. And we say thank you that you're healing her even right now. Release your healing fire even more, Lord.
4: Yes, in Lord. Thank you, Father.
1: Hallelujah.
4: In Jesus' name, praise you, Lord. Thank you.
1: Can you feel anything now? Is there any difference? Is it the same, worse, a little better?
4: Everything feels very peaceful right. Everything feels very peaceful right now. There is no discomfort.
1: And did you have discomfort when you called in?
4: I did. Not a great deal. But enough for me to think about it to call in.
1: Right. But it's gone now.
4: Yes, sir, it is.
1: Thank you, Jesus.
4: Thank you, Lord.
1: He knows how to pinpoint things. And I just want to talk to our listeners with you on the line still, Cindy. Notice what I did is what I heard a word of knowledge about the rejection. And then I asked her, when did this occur? And she had told me already, went to 2018, and there's always something that sometimes it's a physical, sometimes it's emotional, but as I said, our body can carry the pain of those circumstances for a long time. I'll say one last example. I was in Winnipeg about 10 years ago doing a ministry time at a hotel. It might have been 12 years ago, and I got a word of knowledge about someone's right leg, and someone came forward, and they were limping, and I prayed for her, and God's Spirit touched her, but I never knew what really happened to her leg, because we went out with the service, and she went home. Well, I came back about, I think it was a year later, and a woman who had been in a car accident 18 years before, I think it was, said, last year when you prayed for me, For my right leg, I got completely healed after 18 years of going with a limp from a car accident because of a word of knowledge. See, Jesus wants to heal us more than we even know. And the question is will you let him? And I'm not just talking to you now, Cindy. I'm talking to all our listeners. He's the same yesterday, today, and forever. And I've seen thousands of miracles on the radio and wherever I go and minister in Winnipeg and Brazil, even in Australia when I was just there 2 weeks ago. God is good all the time. So I bless you, Cindy. You have a great rest of the weekend. And
4: thank you, Pastor Mike. God bless you and all of your team as well.
1: Well, thank you. Feel free to call us with an update if you want, okay?
4: Will do. Thank you. Have a wonderful weekend.
1: Yep. Thank you. You too. Bye-bye. You're listening to The Point Live here on The Point Live Radio Network. You know, I could just say it this way. It's where Jesus is working right now. And, you know, I just want to encourage you to sow in. When you see God working and healing people like that, sow into this ministry because he's going to bless you. And all I mean is the principle is this, is you can't outgive God. If God's blessed you, sow into where he's working. In other words, give to this ministry so that we can reach even more people in more cities. We're trying to go on Sirius XM on the Family Talk channel where we can reach another 20 to 30,000 people, a lot of truck drivers that are listening. And I'd love to be able to do that again. Please feel free to go to our website, thepointlive.net, and you can give there with a credit card. There'll be an address here at the end of the first hour and the second hour. There's someone who has pain on the outside of your left leg. It's a throbbing pain. It's down lower than your knee on the outside of the calf, but it's not the back of the calf. It's the side of the left leg. If that's you, dial in. And then there's someone else who has an issue with your left thumb. So again, that number is 800-955-8200 if you want to get through so that we can pray for you. 800-955-8200. Let's go to Ann, who's in Columbus, Ohio tonight. Hi, Ann. Welcome to The Point Live.
5: Thank you.
6: Hi there.
1: Yeah. Well,
6: Mike.
1: How can we pray for you tonight, Ann?
6: Well, I have pain on the right side of my left knee. It's The doctors say it's bone on bone, but I do pretty well. I get around, but there is pain. And I'm also asking, I called for myself, but I'm a friend of mine out of state had back surgery, and she can't seem to get out of bed. She can't seem to walk very well, and she's in a lot of pain. Her name's Lisa.
1: Lisa?
6: Correct. Yes.
1: Okay.
6: She's asked for prayer. She can't really talk to me about it because she says she gets anxious about it, so she texts me about it.
1: Well, I want to tell you a quick testimony and of what God did one time in Brazil. We went out on a prayer and evangelism time where we're going out into the streets of the city. I think it was Brasilia, which is the capital. And we went into a shopping area where there was lots of people walking around, and we prayed ahead of time, and I saw a woman who had bone-on-bone pain as I was praying. I just sensed we were going to find a woman who was limping in her knee, had an issue, and we looked everywhere for someone who was limping, a woman. Couldn't find her, and we were getting ready to get back on the bus, go back to the hotel where we were all staying, and I look over, and I grabbed a translator. I said, "There she is." So we went over to her, and we said, "Hey, what's going on with your knee? Because we'd love to pray for you if we can." And she was wide open, and she said she had bone-on-bone cartilage issues. And so we prayed, and within 30 seconds to a minute, God completely restored her cartilage to the point to where she could barely walk. And she went right up and down those stairs that were right in front of us, with no pain whatsoever after we prayed. She wasn't limping, nothing, gone. And so Lord, we're asking, do it again for Ann on the inside of her left knee. We command, we ask that the cartilage be replaced, Lord, that you release your oil of gladness over her knee, to where she would have no more pain, and that she would be able to get even a knee replacement supernaturally from heaven.
6: Right.
1: And I just say thank you for that. We lift up Lisa, Lord. We pray that you'd heal her back, take away all pain and oppression, and that her back would be completely restored. And we ask these things in Jesus' name. Amen. And amen. Well, bless you, Ann.
6: Thank you.
1: I'm so glad that you got through tonight. You guys have a good rest of the weekend, okay?
6: Give
1: us an update
6: on
1: what you're doing. Okay, you're welcome.
6: I will, and I'll check in on Lisa, too.
1: Okay, I appreciate it. Have a good night.
6: Okay.
1: Okay, bye-bye. Hallelujah. She's calling from Ohio, Columbus, Ohio. We're going to go to Ray now, who's in Philadelphia, Pennsylvania, who used to listen on
7: FIL.
1: FIL. There you go.
7: Yeah.
1: Where Dick Clark started a long time ago. Is Dick Clark still alive?
7: No, he passed away several years ago.
1: Did he? Okay. I couldn't remember that. So what's going on with you, Ray?
7: Well, let's see. First of all, I'm going to ask you to pray for my sister. I've been talking to her about Jesus, but she has a really bad asthma attack, and it's just been going on for the last month and a half.
1: Okay.
7: She can't seem to get out of it, so I just wanted to start with that first and then get into me, if that's okay with you.
1: Of course. What's your sister's first name?
7: Name? Maria.
1: Lillian?
7: Maria.
1: Oh, Maria. I'm sorry. Okay.
7: That's okay.
1: So, Lord, we do lift up Maria. We command all issues with her lungs to subside in Jesus' name.
7: Yes,
1: we speak. We speak the name Jesus over asthma, and we command it to leave her body, mind, and soul in Jesus' name. No more fear, no more panic attacks, no more breathing issues. We speak peace over her lungs, her right and left frontal lobes, and we command all in Jesus' name, sickness to go. Hallelujah.
7: Hallelujah. Amen. Thank you, Pastor.
1: And what's going on with you, Ray?
7: Okay, well, I called in several weeks ago, and because I had a fall back in February, on February the 12th. I fell on my back on the ice. And anyway, you prayed for me. I can't remember the woman's name you had on your show at the time with you, but you both prayed for me. And it was on the right side. It seemed to have gotten better. But with time, like anything, sometimes it comes on stronger. So I've been going for x-rays and MRIs and seeing doctors, and it's morphed into basically a whiplash case where it's affecting my cervical, thoracic, both sides of my scapulas. It's the nerve in my right and my left arm, the ulnar nerve, going down from the is like inflamed and hurting. It's trying to come out on the right side also, but so basically from that fall, my entire upper back is in a lot of pain.
1: Let's pray.
7: Yes.
1: Lord, we come in agreement with Ray tonight that you would take away all dis-ease, all oppression, all pain. As a matter of fact, say it with me. Say, trauma, go in Jesus' name.
7: Trauma, go in Jesus' name.
1: And we agree together, Lord, that this nerve in his back would come into agreement with heaven where you release your peace over it, Lord, and that any spasms, any muscle issues, any nerve ending issues, any damage would be healed right now. Pour your healing salve on that, Lord. And even as Ray sleeps tonight, that he would know your nearness. You tell us when we draw near to you, you draw near to us.
7: Yes,
1: and so pour out your spirit on Ray tonight, Lord, and allow him to know how good you are in the midst of what he's going through.
7: Thank you.
1: And we just say thank you for your hand on his life and for what you're going to do in him as he continues to study your word, and as he continues to proclaim your truth out loud wherever he goes. And I thank you that Ray is actually scholarly, is what I'm hearing in the spirit. There's something about your mind that the Lord really loves. And
7: really?
1: And I pray that you activate that, Lord, at a deeper level for Ray as he's reading or whatever he's studying, Lord, that you would continue to allow him to know your nearness. And we ask all this in Jesus' name. Amen. And amen.
7: Amen. A scholarly mind, that's what God sees in me, huh? That's something very special that I can work with.
1: Really. Yeah.
7: But all for his glory, of course. None for me. I want none of it.
1: Yeah, amen.
7: That's Ray, it's great
1: to hear your voice, man.
7: I will stay in touch. I will let you know what's going on with me. Because I have another appointment with the doctor. Continue to give us an update.
1: That'd be awesome.
7: I will do that. Thank you so very much.
1: Have a great rest of the weekend, bud. Take care.
7: Thank you. You too. All right. Bye-bye.
1: Okay, thanks. Bye-bye. You're listening to The Point Live here on The Point Live Radio Network. We're on these stations every Saturday night from 8 to 10 Pacific. That's 11 to 1 Eastern. And we're heard all across North America. We do have a kind of a quasi-sponsor. It's called LifeWave. And we've talked about it for a couple years on here. They've developed a patch that you can put on the back of your neck that activates your stem cells. And if you want more information about that, you can go to the website, What Have You Heard? I'm pretty sure. I got to look it up, actually. And that website actually will give you some more information on how to follow Jesus. And I should say, how to continue to get your health to where you can follow Jesus. In other words, you may have an issue like I did. I had neuropathy, and as I put these stem cell patches on, I was able to completely get set free, and it took away all of it, and it was so good. And so I'm just very thankful for the stem cell patches and all that you can, wearing them. And so if you want to go to that website, whathaveyouheard.com, that's the best one that you can go to learn about it. And then if you want to call this phone number, it's 210-573-2900 for more information. And if you end up ordering these patches, which I highly recommend, though a portion of that will go back to this radio ministry. Again, 210-573-2900. You can leave a text at that number, and it'll be great to learn more about it. But go to the website first. It tells you all about these stem cell patches. They're amazing. They're not medicine. You can take them with other medicine. I mean, wear them with other medicine. It will not affect that at all. Whatevyouheard.com is the website, and then that phone number I gave out. So let's go back to the phone lines. And before we have a break here, let's see. We have Ryan, who's in Steinbach here. Let's see here. If you could give me the control again, George, I don't have that mouse on my thing. But if you could put Ryan on the air for me, that would be great. On line two. And there we go. Thank you. Hey, Ryan, welcome to The Point Live.
8: Hey, what's going on, Pastor Mike?
1: Oh, just enjoying everyone who's calling in tonight. So what's going on with you?
8: A little of this, a little of that. I got a two-part prayer request here. First of all, I'm a part of Adult and Teen Challenge Ministry. I don't know if you know about us.
1: I do, actually, because I know of someone else who has been involved in that. So
8: okay, great. Well, I'm a former graduate of the program, and I have several guys here in the program with me.
9: Awesome.
8: Yeah,
9: well, that's great. I know a guy named Mike who's in the one in downtown Winnipeg and also out in Steinbeck. So.
8: Oh, yeah. Well, we're calling from Steinbeck, so.
9: Well, there you go.
1: So right, I know all about it. I've never spoken to that group. I've spoken to a number of other groups across Winnipeg, but if you guys ever have a meeting when I'm coming into town or want to set it up when I'm coming to town, I would love to be able to do that. I've spoken to a number of other groups like you guys, and we see a lot of people get set free through words of knowledge in those meetings. And so go ahead. What's your prayer request tonight?
8: Yeah, that's great. That would be awesome. But I just wanted to pray or have a general prayer for all the brothers in my program here. Just supernatural courage. The addiction breaks over the household. And then I just have a brother here right beside me who would like to just say a quick word about a specific, more personal request for him. His name is Justin, and here he is.
1: How many guys can hear me right now, right there?
8: There's six guys you can hear right now.
9: Okay, awesome. Hey, guys, I'm so glad you're joining in tonight. You know, first of all, the Bible tells us we have not because we ask not. So if we don't ask, we don't receive. And, you know, it may be as simple as, Lord, I can't do this on my own. It may be as simple as, God, help me. That's asking. And I want to encourage you every day to ask for the Lord's help, to thank Him that you're alive, and to thank Him that He is a better way than any addiction. And then the other thing is, if you haven't done this already, repent. And that just means turning 180 degrees, but you're literally going to do it with your mouth. And I want you all, six of you, to just leave. I don't have to hear you do this, but I want you to pray this out loud and just say, Lord, I repent for turning to a false god of addiction. Just say that out loud. I repent for turning to the false god. For turning to the false god of addiction.
10: Turning to the false god of addiction.
8: Repent of turning to the false god of addiction.
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9: And say, I turn to you now, Jesus.
8: I turn to you now, Jesus.
9: And I ask for you your help in overcoming any addiction.
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8: Overcoming any addiction.
9: In Jesus' name.
8: In Jesus' name.
9: Hallelujah. It's that simple. And I want to ask our listeners across our radio audience, across the U.S. and Canada, to be praying for the adult and teen challenge there in Steinbach, as I like to say, Manitoba. So what's the name of your guy there that wants another specific prayer request?
8: Yeah, his name is Justin. I'll just pass the phone to him. Thank you so much, Pastor Mike.
9: You're welcome. Hey, Justin.
11: Hi, Mike. I'm right beside Ryan here.
9: Yeah, what's going on?
11: Oh, I've had chronic health issues since I was like 12, 13 years old.
9: Okay. Lots of
11: like fibromyalgia, pain-like stuff, nerve stuff. And then in the last 18 to 19, I guess roughly just under 20 years ago, I've been having problems with like tongue, like where it gets all inflamed and all these sores grow on it. I've seen every specialist. Okay. And I'm just out of here at Adult to Teen Challenge, tripling down on God to try to find salvation from all these chronic ailments and back pain. And
9: Well, here's what I'm hearing right away. I want you to just pray this with me. Say, Jesus, I break off all rejection.
11: I break off all rejection.
9: Including self-rejection.
11: Including self-rejection.
9: And I command that and oppression.
11: And I command thought and oppression.
9: And I command those spirits.
11: And I command those spirits.
9: And oppression.
11: And oppression.
9: To leave my body.
11: To leave my body.
9: Mind and soul.
11: Mind and soul.
9: And replace it with your peace, Lord.
11: And replace it with your peace, Lord.
9: Now I'm going to pray for you too. Father, I just say thank you for your hand on Trevor, was it?
11: Sorry, what?
9: What was your first name again?
11: Oh, Justin.
9: Justin, we pray. Thank you for your hand on Justin, Lord, and his desire to walk with you in salvation. And I pray, Lord, that you continue to reveal yourself to him in every turn, every difficulty, and that you take away fibromyalgia, that rejection, Lord. And just say, I forgive myself for believing these lies, Lord.
11: I forgive myself for believing these lies, Lord.
9: And just say, and I declare that your truth...
11: And I declare that your truth...
9: will set me free.
11: Will set me free.
9: Now take a deep breath. And I want you to just reach your hands up in the air and then bring them back down again. And do it like three times. I just see the Lord giving you freedom across your body even right now as you do this. Because the Spirit of the Lord is alive and he's setting you apart to himself. Thank you, Jesus. More, Lord.
11: Thank you, Jesus.
9: Thank you, Lord. Thank you. Do you have Jesus in your heart, Justin, or is it just, is he still something that you're trying to get to know?
11: I was raised Catholic, so I've had lots of different, I've been around it my whole life, but there's lots of spiritual abuse there, too. It happened within the church and within, the family. Yes.
9: Yeah, there definitely can be. Not every Catholic church, but a lot of them have had that. I want you to just pray this with me, Justin. Just say, Jesus.
11: Jesus.
9: I thank you for dying on the cross for me.
11: I thank you for dying on the cross for me.
9: And I ask you to come in my heart.
11: And I ask you to come into my heart.
9: And be the Lord of my life.
11: And be the Lord of my life.
9: And lead me.
11: And lead me.
9: Into all truth.
11: Into all truth.
9: Father, I pray that you just surround Justin's heart with your perfect love right now, even that he would feel your joy to a depth he's never felt in his life because of your hand in leading him to yourself right now. We bless Justin. We thank you for your hand on his life, Lord. And we ask these things in Jesus' name. Amen.
11: Amen.
9: It's really important that you realize that God has his hand on you. And just keep crying out to him, okay?
11: Yeah, thanks, Mike.
9: You're welcome. I appreciate you guys calling, Ryan and Justin and the rest of the guys. You have a great rest of the weekend, and feel free to call us next week if you want to, okay?
8: For sure. Hey, bless you. Thank you so much.
9: You're welcome. Thank you. Bye-bye.
8: Bye-bye.
9: You're listening to The Point Live here on The Point Live Radio Network. And we have a little bit of time left before we go to our break here. So let's go from Manitoba down to Maryland. And again, I lost control of the board, so I'm going to have you go to Mike on line three, please, George. Thank you, Jesus. Welcome to The Point Live, Mike. How can we pray for you tonight?
12: Well, Pastor Mike, I'm calling in because... I heard you say, hey, if you got a pain on your lower left leg down on the outside, I heard you say that. And actually, I've been getting that for about the last two or three months. I've been chalking it up as sciatica.
9: Okay.
12: But when I heard you say that,

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3: And turn a day.
4: Right. Okay.
3: And I heard you asking that one lady if she had anybody that she needed to forgive, and I'm going like, well, gosh, I don't think there's anybody that I really need to forgive. I'm not holding anything against anyone. Okay. I don't think that's my problem.
4: Remind me again, I'm sorry, you said how high is the pain between 1 and 10 in your hip?
3: Well, depending on the time of day or depending on my activity level, it can be anywhere from 2 or 3 to 10.
4: Right now?
3: Right now it's probably a 2.
4: Okay. And your leg is a 2 also?
3: The bottom of the leg is probably closer to a 4 or a 5.
4: Okay.
3: When it kicks in.
4: Let's pray and let's ask the Lord to touch you.
3: Okay.
4: Father, I thank you for Mike. I thank you that he responded by faith in this word of knowledge. And we ask that you pour out your spirit right now. You're an all-consuming fire, and that by your stripes we're healed. And we ask that you release healing fire over that leg and his hip. And we don't receive, Lord, that he even has to use a cane anymore, that you would heal him to where he could even go running, go jogging. And we pray, Lord, that you would bring freedom over the lower part of his leg, freedom over any relationships that may come to mind that he needs to forgive in himself as well. And we just say thank you for your hand on Mike's life tonight, that you love him just as he is, as a son. So just continue to affirm him, Lord, as he hears your still small voice, and allow him to be free. And we ask these things in Jesus' name. Amen and amen.
3: Amen. Praise Jesus. Praise the Lord.
4: Amen. Well, we bless you.
3: Thanks, Mike.
4: You're welcome. You have a good rest of the weekend, okay?
3: Yes, sir, Pastor Mike. You as well. God bless you.
4: Okay. Thank you. Bye-bye.
3: Thank you. Good night.
4: 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We have two lines open at 800-955-8200 if you'd like to get through. And it looks like we have a couple minutes before our break. So why don't we go to Carol in line 4 and see if we can get a hold of her. So, hey, Carol, welcome to The Point Live.
5: Hi, it's actually Tara. It's okay.
4: Oh, Tara.
5: I'm just phoning. I haven't heard the program since you guys went off the air here in Fort St. John.
4: Is it Tara with a T or with a C?
5: T, yeah.
4: T like Tom. Okay. Very good.
5: Yeah.
4: I know the station in Grand Prairie was switched over, so we didn't have a choice. And that's what was being broadcast in Fort St. John. But we're glad we're still on the air in a lot of other cities, so we're glad that you got through tonight. What's going on?
5: Yeah.
4: How can we pray for you?
5: I've got prayer for, I'm hoping for a couple people to be healed of some issues. One, it's affecting his mobility, his hands and his feet. He's in a lot of pain.
4: Is that your husband you said you broke up? Who is it for?
5: My brother.
4: Your brother, okay. So a lot of pain in the feet.
5: Yeah, and his hands. And I don't know if they really know exactly what's going on, but it's affecting his mobility. Like, he's having a hard time driving and walking. And
4: okay. How old is your brother?
5: He is 73.
4: Okay. And what's his first name?
5: 76. Actually, 76.
4: Okay.
5: What's that?
4: Yeah. What's his first name?
5: Wes.
4: Okay, let's pray right now because we're getting ready to go to a break and I want to have some time for prayer. Lord, we lift up Wes to you with his feet and his hands. We pray that you take away everything. We don't receive any reports of neuropathy.

0: or anything like that. We say that by your stripes, Wes is healed. And we pray that you'd pour out your spirit right now on him, and that you would encourage Tara as well to be your hands and feet literally for him as she prays and lays hands on him. And we pray that he would just see your kingdom manifest by taking away all oppression, any pain, any issues, Lord, to where it wouldn't affect his driving or anything else. And we ask these things in Jesus' name. I was just thinking about it. You know, imagine if you still played hockey at 76 and he gets healed and now he can skate again and score goals. You know, it's a 70 and over league.
1: He liked hockey, but I don't think I don't know if he ever played hockey. I don't know. Okay. I don't even know.
0: Yeah, it's all good. I was just kind of joking, but it would be pretty amazing, wouldn't it, if he was able to do that. I saw a video of an 81-year-old man sprinting a 200-meter dash, and he was trying to break the record, and the record was like 77 seconds. And it might have even been a 400, but anyway, the guy was moving faster than I can. He was 81.
1: So, okay.
0: Well, we're getting ready to go to the break. I'm not sure if the music started yet, okay. So we'll be back in 3 minutes or so.
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13: Well, welcome back to the second hour of The Point Live here on The Point Live Radio Network. We're so glad that you're joining us. And on this Resurrection Sunday weekend, we're so glad that we've already been able to minister to a number of people. And so if you want to try to get through, we have two lines open at 800-955-8200. I shared a couple verses at the first hour, at the beginning of the first hour. And, you know, when you think about all that Christ has done for us, and you stand in that place of thanksgiving, and how can you not want to worship him? You know, the Bible says, for the joy set before him, he endured the cross. The joy. He knew what he was about to go through, and yet he did it anyway. He knew about all the pain. He even asked his father to take his cup from him when he was in the Garden of Gethsemane, when he was literally sweating drops of blood because of the, he could feel the weight of our sin and what he was about ready to do. But then he said this word, he said, but not my will, yours be done, Lord. He called, you know, it's hard to understand how Jesus could be fully man and fully God, but in this case, he's fully man, and he became, and he showed us that he was fully God when he rose from the grave after 3 days, after he was hung on that cross. So, again, think about it. On this resurrection weekend, for the joy set before Jesus, he endured the cross so that what? So that we might have everlasting life. We might have freedom. So, I guess we lost a few people. Dee had called in from Winnipeg, and Victor had called in. I don't know where Victor was calling in from. I guess Winnipeg also, I see now. But I want to just say, first of all, thank you to George, my producer, who's doing a wonderful job of answering the phones and talking to you when you call in. And so, again, we have two lines open at 800-955-8200 if you'd like to get through. And let's go to, I believe we're on Shanae, who's in Clinton, Maryland. Is that what it is?
14: Hi, Pastor Mike. How are you?
13: Good. Happy Resurrection Weekend, Shanae.
14: Happy Resurrection Weekend. King Jesus is alive.
13: That's right. He sure is. And he's risen from the dead. Come on.
14: Hallelujah.
13: You know, we're celebrating that, you know.
14: Amen.
13: So what's going on with you today?
14: Calling for prayer for myself, for my family. As well in my household, just to also continue to be encouraged, to remember that the Lord, our God, he reigns and that he's in control of everything. That it doesn't matter what things look like.
13: Amen.
14: And then, right. But then also the right judgment to be able to rightly divide and say, okay, yes, we stand on the Lord, we walk by faith. And then also there are things that happen that you also have to deal with, like when it comes to, legal matter or just the principles and the laws that the Lord put in place for us.
13: Right. Right.
14: There are, a lot of things that, we begin being faced with, my mom and I. I had spoken in the past of my dad. So I'm not a little girl. It's still, like how in your face. He has returned after, being removed by a protective order in June of 2024, and it has not been pleasant having him back. He again tries to take over, dominate, do what he wants to do. He does not, not a team player. I think.
15: You said it's your dad?
14: My dad, yeah. My mom and I have been here. And it was, you know, we were doing fine. And so he said, you know, the protective order has it.
15: Okay.
14: Ended.
15: Well, let's pray. Let's pray specifically and see what's going on there, and then and ask the Lord to either remove him again or heal his heart. You know.
14: And open his eyes, and also with me, the health thing. I've been in the hospital. We just came out on Thursday night, maybe after 7 p.m. This just past Thursday, and
15: you came out of the hospital?
14: Yes, and I was in the hospital. I think we were in last Saturday, not yesterday, but last Saturday, due to my fistula having a great pain, and we didn't know if there was a clot or an infection, and they did blood work, and they said it's not.
15: Okay, let's. It's probably related to your dad, believe it or not. Like, you're carrying all this emotional trauma and your body's starting to, trying to figure out what to do with it. I know that's a pretty blunt statement, but I do know that where the Spirit of the Lord is, there's freedom. And I've seen a lot of people who have these random things that hit them because of the emotional abuse they've been through. And so let's pray right now. Father,
14: and my
15: mom
14: and her
15: say thank you.
14: Because it puts her in in a place where she...
15: Let's pray. I got it with the Holy Spirit showing me here. Father, we come in the name of Jesus for Shanae and her mom and her dad, Lord, that you would meet him, whether it's in the middle of the night or the middle of the day, with a vision of your wrath about anything that he's doing that's dishonoring you. His words, his actions, the things that he looks at. I pray that he expose it, Lord, and there'd be consequences for his actions, and that he would be held accountable for them, Lord, in Jesus' name. And we speak peace over Shanae and her mom. We ask, Father, that you'd heal her body right now from any emotional trauma, any heaviness that she's carrying because of what she's going through. And, wow, more, Lord. Pour out your Spirit on her even right now and on her mom. And I pray, Lord, that as she looks to you, that she would hear your voice, that your peace that surpasses all understanding would just confirm that, yes, everything's not only going to be okay, but she's going to rise up above this, and she's going to look back on it, and she's going to see your hand. And your perfect will in her life. So encourage her right now, Lord. Deep calls to deep, way deep in her heart. Encourage her mom. And we pray that you put a wall of protection around them and a new boldness, Lord, that would rise up. And if her dad gets out of line, that she would have the ability to call for protection, Lord, and that you'd set that up right now in advance. That she would know that she can do this, and that he would even be warned, if he does this again, then this is going to happen. Here's the consequences. And we give you glory and honor and praise for protecting Shanae and her mom, and for how you're continuing to touch her. And we ask these things in Jesus' name. Amen and amen.
14: Hallelujah. Amen.
15: Hallelujah. Again, that word you said, everything's going to be okay, is true. And, you know, the Bible says, do not worry about tomorrow, for today has enough trouble of its own. And that's where we trust him with everything today. And then we go to sleep. I have this phrase in the the nightstand that I bought, it just says, give all your problems to God and go to sleep. You know,
14: Lord,
15: and I love that. Give it all to God and go to sleep, you know?
14: Yeah, somebody said that's your act of worship as well, because you're not worrying and you're trusting him. That's like going to sleep is
15: that's right.
14: That's how they describe worship. It as their form of worship.
15: That's good, because it is. It's trusting him and putting him first and saying, Lord, I know you got it. Boom, you know? I have a company that I own and that I run, and there's always issues, like breaking down and people stealing things and all this kind of thing, right?
14: Unexpected,
15: guess what? I don't worry, because I know that justice is going to prevail. And God told me to start this company, and so it's his. And so that's how I hold on to it, with my palms facing up. And so it's so important to get to that place to where... And he's blessed it tremendously, and he'll continue to bless it tremendously, because that's who he is. We get to stand in his favor. This is a funny analogy, Shanae, but this is what I'm hearing in the spirit. If you're out in the middle of your front yard and you hold a cup, it's not going to get filled up with water unless it's really raining hard. But if you go into your kitchen and you put the cup under the sink, guess what? And you turn it on, you're going to fill up that cup, or in your refrigerator, wherever you get water, and you're going to have a cup full of water.
14: Position yourself with a water supply bottle.
15: Yeah, when you put yourself before the Lord in the right place where he wants you to be, he's going to fill you up. Come on. This is such a good word. He's going to take you to new levels when you do what? You position yourself where you're supposed to be, and he'll fill you with that living water. Hallelujah.
14: Stay in him and don't be distracted.
15: That's right. Well, Shanae, bless you, and feel free to give us an update on how you're doing, okay?
14: Hallelujah. Great thing.
15: Happy Lord, happy Resurrection Day. It's already Sunday in Maryland. So bless you.
14: To God be the glory. Thank you so much. Have a good night.
15: You're welcome. You too. Bye-bye. She's been listening a long time, and we're so glad she listens on WAVA there in Washington, D.C. Let's go to Tim, who's up in Olds. I believe that's in Alberta, right, Tim?
16: You betcha. Yep.
15: You betcha, eh?
16: You betcha.
15: So, by the way, let me just tell people, I believe we have three lines open, right, George? Please dial in if you'd like to get in tonight at 800-955-8200. And especially if you want to give your heart to Jesus on this resurrection weekend. Maybe you're not sure if you know him. Maybe, and I'm not talking to you, Tim, remember, I'm talking to all our listeners. Maybe you're just going like, you know, I believe in God, but I've never asked Jesus to be my Lord and Savior. What a great weekend to do that, to put Christ first. And so dial in 800-955-8200 if you have prayer requests or you want to give your heart to Jesus. Come on. There's a lot of you that are listening that you're not quite sure, and we want to pray with you, because we love you, and this is why we're here. We want you to find what we already know, and that Jesus is wonderful. Right, Tim?
16: Amen.
15: Amen. What's going on with you tonight?
16: Well, like, I'm under a lot of spiritual attack.
15: Okay.
16: It's been going on for a long, long time. Well, since I became a born-again Christian, I've had lots of spiritual attack.
15: That's about the way it goes. Exactly.
16: Yeah, they're not happy. And but like your radio station, I can't listen to it right now. Like, it's not coming through. I've been trying and trying.
15: Well, yeah, it's are you talking about the one up in Grand Prairie?
16: The one on KGNW. I got that in my phone, and I tried, and it won't go.
15: Oh, it's not working on the app right now?
16: No, it's not. No, I can't
15: get you. Well, you can go to TuneIn is another app, TuneIn, and you can find us there, too. Yeah. Well, let me tell you a couple things. Jesus said that when you come after me, he said, this world is going to treat you the same way they treated me.
16: Yep.
15: And he said, but don't lose heart because I've overcome the world. In other words, he's saying you're on the right side. And so the testing of your faith develops perseverance, perseverance, character. None of us want to persevere or develop character. Character leads to hope, and hope will not disappoint us. This is the Apostle Paul talking about the testing of our faith. He said, hope will not disappoint us. Why? Because God's love is being poured out on us by the Holy Spirit.
16: Amen. Yep.
15: And so that love that's poured into our hearts by the Holy Spirit is what keeps us going. Because we're loved for just being ourselves. Hallelujah. So good. Amen.
16: Yep.
15: So, Lord, just bless Tim. We come against all spiritual attacks. We pray, Lord, that he would grow in becoming a worshiper of you in spirit and in truth.
16: Yes, Lord.
15: And just pour out your spirit on him right now. More, Lord. Just say more, Lord, Tim.
16: More, Lord.
15: More, you Lord. You know, I'm going to pray something that I saw in the spirit. Lord, just cover Tim with the beekeeper outfit so he can go into all the hives and get the honey.
16: Yes,
15: hallelujah. You know,
16: hallelujah.
15: You'd get stung if you didn't have the smoke and the outfit on and the mask and all that. But you get the honey. And that's why you go into the hives. And I see the Lord, he's given you the ability to go against the evil one. And the secret is worship. He wants to take you into a new level of worship. And as you worship, he's going to bring down these strongholds that have been coming against you. You watch. It's going to be so good. Go into another level of worship. I remember you used to call a year or two ago and you were doing marijuana or something. Was that you?
16: Yep, that was me. Yep.
15: Okay.
16: I haven't smoked that a long time.
15: Okay, because that was an open door. We talked about that. Marijuana can be an open door. Some people say, oh, it's harmless, or it's medical marijuana. It's like, no, it alters your mind, and it allows spirits to get a foothold in your mind, in your heart. And so it's so important to get to that place to where, you know, we surrender completely to the Lord in everything, and we don't let anything get a foothold. No?
16: Yeah.
15: Nothing.
16: Yeah.
15: Except him, because he's a jealous God. What's that?
16: Yeah. I used to use it medicinally, and it does work, but you're right. It does mess with your mind. It really does mess with your mind. It does.
15: And I prefer Jesus to heal me anyway, right? Come on.
16: Like God can do everything. Like, I've been doing that lately. Like, I get pains in my body, and I say, Lord, it hurts right here. I say, take it away, and all of a sudden, it goes away.
15: Yeah. Amen. Almost. It's like you don't have to receive it. Exactly. It's like receiving something that someone gives you because it's whatever. Hey, we got someone holding in Vancouver we need to go to, but we bless you, Tim. You have a great Resurrection Sunday, okay?
16: Thank you very much. God bless
15: you're welcome,
16: you guys.
15: Tim. Thank you. God bless you, too. Bye-bye. Let's go from one province to the next. We went from Alberta over to British Columbia now, where Nassie's in Vancouver, and then we're going to go to Sylvia in Chicago. By the way, we have three lines open at 800-955-8200 if you'd like to get through. There is someone who has arthritis in their left hand, especially at the base of their pointer finger. If that's you, we want to pray for you. And then there's someone else who has a tightness in your left arm. It's on the inner elbow. There's like a real stiffness there. We want to pray for you as well. Try to get through it. 800-955-8200. And there's someone else, and this is a funny word, that you're worrying about a bunch of things, and you feel it in the back of your head. That's where you're carrying this worry. And the Lord wants to break that off of you tonight. Again, that number is 800-955-8200. Hi, Nassie.
17: Hi, Mike. Welcome. Thank you for taking my call.
15: You're welcome. What's going on?
17: Well, I'm phoning for a good friend of mine, and she has been struggling for a while. Her husband passed away almost 2 years ago, and she has a pulled muscle in her pelvis. She has no idea how that happened. And she's got a narrowing in her back as well, and she's in constant pain. And I told her about your program, and I told her I was going to phone in. And so I was just wondering if we could pray for her. Her name is Donna.
15: Donna, and how old is she?
17: She's the same age as me, so she's 74 going on 75.
15: Okay. So, Lord, we lift up Donna to you. We say thank you for the years that you gave her with her husband. And we just ask that you continue to heal her heart from the trauma of losing her husband, of her mate, of someone right there with her all the time, taking care of her and loving on her. And I pray, Lord, any loneliness would go in Jesus' name, that you would be her husband, and that you would manifest healing over her body, her back, her pelvis, her mind, her will, her emotions. Pour out your spirit on her even right now, Jesus.
17: Yeah.
15: And we just say thank you that you have your hand on Donna and on Nancy. Wow, more, Lord. And how both of them, the two of them, are a dangerous duo when they get together. And I pray as they pray together that they would see so many answers to prayers, that they would fill a journal of answers to prayer.
17: Yes.
15: They would just, they wouldn't give up. They'd be like the widow that came before the judge and continued to pester the judge until he gave in. And I pray that they'd have that kind of faith before you, Lord.
17: Mm-hmm.
15: And that they would see so many answers to prayer. Hallelujah.
17: Mm-hmm.
15: We ask this in Jesus' name.
17: In Jesus' name.
15: Amen.
17: Amen.
15: Well, you know.
17: Oh, thank you
15: Nancy,
17: so much.
15: I know you've
17: Pastor
15: called in.
17: Mike.
15: You're welcome. There's so many people praying across the U.S. and Canada right now for Donna in a green.
17: Yeah.
15: We have so many silent prayer partners. When I go to Winnipeg, there'll be 400 or 500 people that show up, you know, and they'll come, at least 10 people will come to, hey, I've never called in before, but I'm always praying every Saturday night. I can't wait for it to come on. And I'm praying with you that just that God would do miracles. And so it's so encouraging, you know.
17: That's very cool.
15: I can't wait to get back to Winnipeg. And,
17: I wish you could come up to Vancouver again.
15: Yeah, I know. I've been to Cloverdale a couple times to a church there, and we did something right there at the Peace Arch one time in Canada, where we rented out that little log cabin, and we had a bunch of people show up. We did a whole weekend. It was awesome.
17: Wow, that's really neat.
15: Yeah.
17: Wow. Well, thank you so much. Well, I know you've got a lot of people waiting on the line, so I won't take up any more of your time. But
15: bless you, Nancy. Happy resurrection.
17: Easter weekend.
15: Yep. Take care. Okay, bye-bye.
17: Okay, thank you. Bye-bye.
15: Again, you're listening to The Point Live here on The Point Live Radio Network. We have three lines open at 800-955-8200 if you want to get through. Let's go to Sylvia, who's in, I believe, Chicago. Is this the Sylvia that I know?
18: This is Sylvia calling to you from Illinois.
15: Okay, what part of Kennedy Illinois,
18: Park.
15: Sylvia?
18: I'm in Kennedy Park.
15: Park. There you go.
18: Yes, there
15: okay.
18: you go.
15: Very good. I know another Sylvia who lives in the city, and so she's called in before, too, so I was just curious if it was the same one. So what's going on? How can we pray for you?
18: I have soreness in my right leg.
15: Okay.
18: And my going down toward my ankle. And it's been
15: okay,
18: like...
15: How long has that been going on?
18: For about 10 days.
15: About 10 days.
18: It was Monday morning a week ago, Monday, that I woke up with that. And then I have neuropathy on my left side.
15: Okay.
18: My arm, my hand, all the way down to my feet.
15: Okay. You know, that started coming against me, neuropathy in my left leg, and I started wearing these stem cell patches, and it completely took it away. It was awesome. And I don't have it anymore at all. It was like, it was tingling and all that, you know, where it was my ankle was numb, the bottom of my foot was numb. Yeah. And now it's completely gone. I even had a corn on the bottom of my right foot, and that went away too.
18: Oh.
15: And so it was amazing.
18: I must get more information about that.
15: Yeah. Go to that website I mentioned. It's called whatavyouheard.com. It's really easy to remember. Whatavyouheard.com. And then I'm going to give out the number here in a minute, so keep listening that you can call
18: Pray
15: in.
18: Pray with me, Pastor Mike, because as I think about this leg problem, it happened.
15: Yeah.
18: My sister had problems with it. I've had problems with it. My grandmother had problems with it.
15: Yeah.
18: Is that
15: generational
18: thing?
15: Yeah, well, and you don't have to receive it. Like, my dad is still alive in his 80s, and he's had some issues. I'll just put it that way. And he's persisting, but he's had to go to the doctors a bunch, and he's on medication and all that. I had the same thing come against me, and I actually went and had someone who was healed of this pray for me, and ever since then, it's been gone. And that was about 2 months ago.
18: Thank
15: and the Lord healed me of a generational issue. And it's awesome. So Lord, do it again for Sylvia. We just curse neuropathy in her body and the left side, especially the leg and the arms and the wrist and everything.
18: Thank you, Lord.
15: Her hand. We curse it. We command it to go. All infirmity, go in Jesus' name. Say go in Jesus' name.
18: Go in Jesus' name.
15: And
18: go
15: Father, we speak peace
18: in Jesus'
15: over
18: name.
15: Her. Her leg, her hip, her just the pain that started on Monday last week, and we don't receive it, Lord. We command it to go in Jesus' name.
18: In Jesus' name.
15: We pray that you'd release your healing fire from her head to her toes. You tell us you're an all-consuming fire, and that it's by your stripes that we've been healed. And so we receive that. We believe it, and we receive it so that we can continue to walk out who you've made us to be. Any generational curses, issues, go from Sylvia's bloodline, even back 20 generations, in Jesus' name. Just take a deep breath. And just say, I receive it, Lord.
18: I receive it, Lord. I receive it, Lord. I receive it.
15: Come on. Hallelujah.
18: Hallelujah.
15: Well, Sylvia, we're so glad that you got through and that you're listening there in Tinley Park, Illinois on WYLL in the Chicago area. I grew up in Palatine up north, and so I know where Tinley Park is. And,
18: yes.
15: You know, I get back there quite often, you know, at least once a year.
18: I've been listening to you for about 6 months now, and I just want to thank God for you just to call and keep people encouraged. It's so many of us that have so many issues that we're dealing with, and it helps to have somebody to take time and say a word of prayer over these issues.
15: Amen.
18: And lift my daughter up in prayer. Lift my daughter up in prayer.
15: What's her name?
18: I haven't seen her or talked to her. She has issues.
15: Okay. What's her name?
18: And her name is Tina.
15: Father, we speak life over Tina right now. We pray she'd come to her senses and the knowledge of the truth like the prodigal, and that you'd pour out your spirit on her even right now, that she would say no to the sin that so easily entangles her, and that she would land. What I'm seeing right now in the spirit is that she's upside down, and the Lord wants to bring her backside up. So help her to land on her feet, Lord, and to use those feet to move in righteousness. We speak righteousness over Tina right now in Jesus' name. That's her inheritance. Righteousness is Tina's inheritance. We just speak it over her right now. We say, Tina, come back to Jesus. Tina, come home.
18: Come back to Jesus.
15: Hallelujah.
18: Come back to Jesus, Tina.
15: In Jesus' name we pray. Amen.
18: Amen. I claim it. It's mine.
15: Well, bless you, Sylvia. Happy Resurrection Day.
18: Thank you, Pastor Mike. Thank you.
15: You're welcome.
18: Bye now.
15: Okay, have a good night. Bye-bye.
18: You too.
15: Let's go from Chicago area to Coquitlam. It's hard to say for most Americans. British Columbia, where Lucy is, listening on KGNW, probably across the border. Hi, Lucy. Welcome to The Point Live.
19: Thank you. Hi.
15: What's going on? What's going on with you tonight?
19: I'm good, thank you. Well, just my legs are bothering me, my knees, same as the lady was talking to you earlier.
15: Okay.
19: And also, like, for you to pray for my neighbor's little girl. She's 5 years old, and she's in children's hospital with stage 4 cancer.
15: Oh, boy. Okay, what's her name?
19: I don't. They're different names.
15: Only five. You know, we've seen a lot of healing of stage 4 cancer. And so, Lord, we just declare that it's not a death sentence over this 5-year-old girl. We speak peace right now over that body. And we command every cancer cell in her body there in Canada to go, in British Columbia, to go in Jesus' name. Pour out your spirit. Send your ministering angels to that little girl's hospital room right now, and she would feel warmth come on down her body, eradicating every cancer cell in Jesus' name. And we pray for wisdom for the doctors and the parents, that they wouldn't give her all this medication that's going to kill all the good cells, that her good cells would fight against the cancer in Jesus' name, and that she would live and not die. We speak life over her. We command the spirit of premature death to go in Jesus' name, and that she would live and not die. And Father, we just say thank you for Lucy. We pray life over her leg. We command all the pain to go. And just say, I don't receive it anymore, Lord.
19: I don't receive anymore, Lord.
15: Yeah, I receive your healing and your love for me.
19: Your healing?
15: And your love for me.
19: And your love for me. And pray that I'd like to show them the love of God.
15: Yeah.
19: And
15: Use Lucy,
19: that
15: Lord.
19: Use me. The Lord will use me.
15: Yeah, as a bright light.
19: Yes.
15: To just love people, to hug on them, and just to tell them that they're precious in your sight, Lord. Use her as a city on a hill, a bright light, where people would want to come and to know her more. And we ask this in Jesus' name.
19: I told them. They know I am.
15: Are you also from? Amen. Are you also from Jamaica?
19: No, I'm Italian.
15: Italian? Oh, wow. I heard the Jamaican accent in that gentleman in the back, but... So yours is mixed up. You've been in Canada a while, I bet.
19: Yes, I have. I have.
15: Uh-huh. I get it. Well,
19: yes. I want to be a shiny light for the Lord to them.
15: Amen. Amen.
19: I'll do that. The Lord Amen. Will guide me what to say, Amen. What to do, what their needs yes. are that I will provide for them.
15: Yeah. Yeah, just you cry out to him, too, every day. Like I said earlier, it's like when you wake up, Lord, I give it all to you. When you go to sleep, Lord, I give it all to you. This day is yours.
19: Amen.
15: You know? So.
19: Thank
15: well, I appreciate you listening
19: for being
15: in Coquitlam. You're welcome. I appreciate you listening in Coquitlam, British Columbia tonight. You have a great rest of the weekend. Happy Resurrection Day.
19: Thank you. Same to you. Bye-bye for now.
15: Thank you, Lucy. Okay, bye-bye. Again, you're listening to The Point Live here on The Point Live Radio Network. All of a sudden, you got three more people that just called in. So we have one line open at 800-955-8200. Before we go to the next caller, I want to just remind people of our main sponsor, LifeWave. It's these stem cell patches. And as I was just telling the lady two callers ago about these stem cell activation patches, you can go to a website called whatavyouheard.com, and it's just a 3-minute video that will tell you exactly what I'm talking about. And then if you want to dial this number, 210-573-2900, I believe that's it. Let me just double check. Yeah, that's it. 210-573-2900. Then you can order them. You can text or call and say, hey, I want more information on these patches. I'd like to order them. There's several different types of patches that will do a couple different things. There's
13: One called carnosine that we mentioned in the testimony. Then the ones, there's two of them that activate the stem cells. And then there's one that is good for your heart called glutathione. Some of you heard of that before. I wear four or five of them depending on the day. There's one for inflammation that you can put it right on some swelling and it'll take it down. There's some for pain. It'll take the pain away immediately if you have throbbing in your back or something. Anyway, again, the website is whatHaveYouHeard.com, and then you can dial this number to get more information on these patches, 210-573-2900. Texting is probably the best at first, and say, hey, please call me back about the stem cell patches. Again, 210-573-2900. I wanted to go, let's go back to the phone lines, and we have a number of people who are holding now. We have all five lines full. Catherine's also in Vancouver, and we have a number of Vancouver people calling in, eh? Hi, Catherine. Welcome to The Point Live.
20: Hi. I think I heard you in the 80s, and I don't know if it was you. Have you been on this program for many years?
13: We've been on for 15 years, well, 20 years on KGNW. So, but that wouldn't be the 80s. It'd be the early 2000s. So, but
20: yeah, it's quite a while.
13: I may have been on the radio at the end of the 80s being interviewed or something, but, anyway, it's all good. So, what's going on with you? How can we pray for you tonight?
20: Well, I've been saved for 40 years and I used to sing in the jails quite a bit and I had done a lot of ministry that way. But I've come up against a Joseph story. I've been living it with my brothers. They're fighting over inheritance. And I would love to just walk away from the situation and just say, Lord, you deal with this. And but he's allowed me to have to stay here. I'm living in a home that my dad built for me. And it's because I'm allergic to a lot of building materials. And, like, severely, I get really severe reactions. So I've been here over 17 years, but 10 years I've been living with no electricity because my brothers turned it off because they're trying to push me out of here and out of the inheritance. I have been many things that I've won, like a trespassing trial, I won that. It just goes on. I've won a lot of things to lead up to the in these 10 years. But I've come up against where the estate is going to be running out within, you know, if you don't fight for 2 years or whatever, then it's going to be void. I'm needing prayer for a lawyer that will stand up for people on disabilities. Because that's where I'm at. And and it's hard to find a trial lawyer.
13: See what else the Lord is saying here, too, because he'll give me something for you. So, Lord, we bless Catherine. We say thank you that she is a worshiper of you in spirit and in truth.
20: Praise you.
13: And I pray as she goes into the secret place. As she goes down with her pen and her paper, that you would give her revelation deeper than she's asking, Lord. And she knows. She wants to just walk away, but she also knows that she's supposed to stand. And you tell her to take up a position and stand firm. And so we ask that you just bring down any strongholds, that you'd expose darkness and unrighteousness, and that you would also allow her to know your peace that surpasses all understanding. Even tonight as she sleeps, as you would guard her heart and her mind in you. And we just say thank you that you have every need that she has covered. And we do pray specifically for just strategies on where to move forward, whether it's with this lawyer or whoever it is, and that you would do it, Lord. That you would do it. That you would get all the glory. And that her brothers would even come to know you, Lord, through this.
20: Yes, yes.
13: There would be breakthrough because they would repent at their selfishness and their unrighteousness. That you'd convict them of their sin, Lord. You tell us it's by your kindness that you lead us to repentance. And so we pray for a conviction, Lord, in their hearts of what it means to know you and to serve you And I pray that even some of the resources they receive in the inheritance, they would bless other people, and they would be so blessed because they gave it away that they would be, wow, I want to do this for the rest of my life.
20: Yes, yes.
13: Hallelujah.
20: Amen. Yes.
13: Hallelujah.
20: And yes,
13: so just encourage Catherine, Lord. Take her to new levels of understanding of how to keep in step with your spirit. Whole new levels, Lord. And we ask these things in Jesus' name.
20: In Jesus' name.
13: I believe it's going to be so clear that the Lord's going to break through so clear that you're going to be, oh my goodness, this is amazing.
20: Yes. I did an anti-bullying campaign a few years back in a CD I put out, and it's called Stand. So you just confirmed it all there. It's awesome. Praise you. Praise you, Lord. Yes.
13: Yeah.
20: Thank you, Lord.
13: He's got his hand on you. So don't go into the minor skirmishes. Let the Lord fight the battles. You know?
20: Yes, amen.
13: That's another word for you too. It really is.
20: Yeah. Don't fight the little stuff.
13: And this is for all our listeners. I'm just gonna speak it out there. Don't become easily offended.
20: Yeah.
13: You know, that's for everybody. Don't become easily offended. The Lord. The Lord is our shield and our defender. So we don't have to defend, so then we don't have to be offended. Hallelujah.
20: Yes.
13: That's a really good word. So, well, we got a bunch of people holding and about 15 minutes left, so we got to go. But Catherine, feel free to give us an update. Thanks for listening in Vancouver, British Columbia tonight. God bless you. Happy Resurrection Day. Bye-bye. Let's go to Marie. We got a lot of Canadians calling tonight, eh? So we have a lot more people that listen on the East Coast on WAVA, but you guys are all calling in because you know it's Resurrection Sunday. So hi, Marie. Welcome to The Point Live.
1: Hello.
13: What's going on with you tonight?
1: I'm congested in my chest.
13: Okay, yeah, I can kind of hear that. How long has that been going on?
1: 2 weeks.
13: 2 weeks, okay. Do you mind if I ask how old you are?
1: I'm 74.
13: Oh, that's young. 74 years young. So, Lord, we speak peace over Marie's lungs, her chest, her nasal passages, her throat, every part of her, Lord. And we command the congestion to go, sickness, go, infirmity, go in Jesus' name. Say go in Jesus' name.
1: Go in Jesus' name.
13: Hallelujah. And I command any discouragement and oppression and depression that's coming against her to go in Jesus' name. And replace
1: go
13: it
1: in
13: with
1: Jesus
13: your peace,
1: name.
13: Lord. Replace it with your peace, Lord. Hallelujah. I just sense like there's been someone that's been trying to come against you and speak ill against you, and the Lord said, watch how I will defend you. Wow. Hallelujah.
1: Thank you.
13: Just like we were talking about, he's our shield and our defender. Just say, thank you for defending me, Lord.
1: Thank you for defending me, Lord.
13: Yeah, hallelujah. Oh, my goodness, that's such a strong word. I could feel it, like I felt the power of God on that word. Hallelujah. That's going to be a really good one. I look forward to hearing your testimony on that.
1: Yeah, it's my sister-in-law, my daughter-in-law.
13: Well, there you go. He's going to make a way where it seems like there's no other way, and it's going to be like water off a duck's back. Come on. And it's going to make that spirit that's coming against you really angry, but that's going to be your sign then to cast it out and tell it to go in Jesus' name. I was praying. Okay. I was in Australia doing ministry a couple weeks ago, and I was praying for a woman, and she started to manifest demonic spirits. And then the spirit started talking to me, oh, I'm not leaving. You know, like, I'm not leaving her body. They're speaking to me. And I was like, well, you don't have a choice. You know? And it's like there was one last spirit left. There were seven of them. And the last one was the spirit of trauma. And we just cast it out. And she fell to the floor and got completely delivered. It was gone. Like, she was weeping uncontrollably. Wow. I just feel it again, the power of God. So when we minister as people who hear the voice of God, we get to set people free, right? Because to whom the Lord sets free, they shall be free indeed. And that's what we get to do. So check out your breathing real quick. How would you know if you're healed of this congestion?
0: I'll know in a few minutes. It'll come back on me again if it's going to come back.
13: No, it's not, in Jesus' name. It's not coming back. I have so much favor over lungs and breathing. More healing fire. Burn it out, Lord. Every spirit of infirmity, sickness, go in Jesus' name. For Marie. Hallelujah.
0: Hallelujah.
13: Feel free to call us with a testimony, Marie. We see thousands healed over the life of this radio ministry. Many, many, many. Well, have a great resurrection day tomorrow, okay? Go and praise
0: Him.
13: Yes,
0: and you have a good resurrection day, too.
13: Thank you, Marie. God bless you. Have a good night. Let's go to Calvin, who's also listening on CHVN somewhere in Winnipeg tonight, that great city in Manitoba. Hi, Calvin. Welcome to The Point Live.
21: Hello. Hi there, Pastor Mike. I'm just listening from Winnipeg. Thank you.
13: What's going on?
21: My family.
13: How can we pray for you?
21: I need help with prayer with just my wife and I have been going through a little bit of a struggle. Yeah, not in good times. And that's something that's happening with my brother as well. So I don't know. It's just almost the same time. We're having a breakdown in our marriage, struggles. And my wife right now is having back issues. She's having some back pain. Yeah.
13: Okay. And, so pray for your marriage and your wife's back issues.
21: Yeah.
13: Okay. Father, we come in the name of Jesus for Calvin. And we speak peace over his marriage. I pray that you would show him how you drew him to his wife in the first place and how much in love he was with her back then. And then you give him creative strategies on how to serve her, how to woo her, how to take care of her, the little things that she really needs right now. And if there's anything that he needs to ask her, Lord, I pray that he would phrase the questions to where she would feel honored. Wow. Thank you, Jesus. And that he would just do so many things to try to compete by loving her so well that she would be blown away, that she would only want to love him back. And we just speak peace over her back right now in Jesus' name. We command all pain and infirmity to go. And that you would release your healing power over Calvin and his wife. And we ask these things in Jesus' name. Amen. Amen. Where are you from originally, Calvin?
21: No, originally from Kenya.
13: From Kenya? What part?
21: Western.
13: Western Kenya. I used to go to... I lived in Bungoma for 3 weeks.
21: Oh, you're not too far from there.
13: Yeah. We also were in some other towns there. And I could name all the towns. I still remember them from 93 or 92. So it was a lot of fun.
21: Wow.
13: So we were in Kisumu, and we were in, anyway, I can name it. It's good. We saw Mount Elgon. It's beautiful. So.
21: Oh, nice. Awesome.
13: Yeah. Awesome. Well, bless you, Calvin. Yeah. Calvin, you have a good rest of the weekend, and happy Resurrection Day, okay?
21: Happy Resurrection. Be blessed. Thank you.
13: Thank you. Okay, have a good night. Hey, Calvin. He's still there? I'm just going to say it anyway. This is Swahili. Matu maini yangu ni kwa bwana. I could have shared some Swahili with him that I learned way back then. Let's go to Ray, who's in Philadelphia on the East Coast. He's listening on WFIL. Oh, no, that was 6 years ago. Maybe 8 years ago.
22: It was. My goodness, it was a while ago, I'll tell you that. Anyway, how you doing? Good? Sounds like you're doing all right.
13: Yeah. Did you hear when I said I singed my eyebrows because the fire got a little big that I was burning tonight in my property?
22: No, I did not. I did not hear that. No.
3: Yeah, it was fine. I didn't even know I did it. I didn't even know I did it. I had a hat on, you know, so I was smart enough to do that. But anyway,
22: okay,
3: what's going on, Ray? How can we pray for you?
22: Yeah, I just have some depression.

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3: And it just, you know, it lifts me up as we worship him, right? So, Lord, we just come against all oppression and depression, loneliness and raised heart. We pray, Lord, that you'd make him even more than he is now a worshiper of you in spirit and in truth. And that while he's worshiping, that he would have a new appetite to receive what you're saying to him, ears to hear, eyes to see, strategies, Lord, for the next season of life. And that as he goes from glory to glory, his testimony would be, God met me in the middle of all that I was going through, all the heaviness. And yes, Lord, more, Lord, just pour that grace on Ray, even right now. Just say, I receive it, Lord.
4: I receive it, Lord. I receive it.
3: I receive it. Hallelujah. Because the evil one is a big liar.
4: Oh,
3: he's going to try to get you to believe all this stuff. And that's why worship's so key. He can't stand in worship. I pulled out my guitar last week, and I worshiped on the couch here. I did a little Facebook Live prophetic worship set. And it was funny because I hadn't been playing, so I had to get my calluses back on my fingers. And it was painful.
4: I know that feeling. Yeah, I know that feeling.
3: Yeah, and I just hadn't had calluses because I haven't played much. You know, I love playing guitar. I need to do it more. I like piano, too. I do more piano. But anyway, well, Ray, we bless you on this resurrection weekend. We got one more caller we got to get to, and then we're going to close off here. So you have
4: a
3: great rest of the weekend, okay?
4: You too.
3: Thanks for calling in.
4: Thank you so much.
3: It's good to hear your voice. Okay, bless you.
4: You too. Bless
3: okay,
4: you too.
3: Bye-bye.
4: Bye-bye.
3: Thank you. Let's go from Philadelphia over to California, to Rialto, California. Josie's on the line, one of our regular callers as well, like Ray. Hi, Josie.
5: Hi there. How are you doing?
3: Good. We're so glad you got through on this resurrection weekend. What's going on?
5: Thank you. Yes.
3: How can we pray for you?
5: I have there are two issues, but they're really one because it's for my heart. And 26 years ago, my heart was very enlarged, and they wanted to do a transplant, but they asked me to wait a year because they were coming up with a mechanical heart, and I told them, it's not up to me, it's up to God. He can take me anytime he wants, you know, I can wait forever, but anyway, so 9 months, almost a year, after every 3 months going in for sonograms, the heart spontaneously came back to normal, and the doctor couldn't believe it. It just and I they wouldn't believe me. I told them the Lord just granted me a miracle. Thank you, Jesus. Thank you, Jesus.
3: That's right.
5: But you know, the doctor and my husband thought I was nuts. You know, but I couldn't convince them. It was it's just
3: but you were deal. you were a fool.
5: Yeah.
3: Jesus.
5: You know, and I was trying to tell him it's not a mystery, it was God. It's plain to see, you know. Anyway,
3: that's how you describe a miracle, but God.
5: yes, praise God. So the heart went back to normal, but this last year, you know, when I initially went to the doctor, that cardiologist said that. He said the reason people are a lot of attention is on you right now is because of your age. 20 years from now, he scoffed. 20 years from now, they wouldn't even bother. Well, we are 20 years, so hence now. And so once again, the heart is enlarged. And and on top of the heart being enlarged.
3: Again. We only have about a minute and a half left, so let's pray, okay?
5: I know that the second one is the aortic valve is leaking, he said, you know, and so at this stage,
3: we're going to actually not receive that word, Lord. We

0: big piece over her aortic valve and it's not leaking. We pray, sear it, cauterize it in Jesus' name. And we command the heart to go back to its original form, Lord, just like you did 26 years ago for Josie, and that she would be so encouraged. Come, Holy Spirit, with your healing fire and use her again as a testimony of your perfect will, your good, pleasing, and perfect will. You tell us, not my will, but yours be done on earth as it is in heaven, and there's perfect hearts in heaven. So release that perfect heart right now over Josie, Lord, and that she would draw near to you as you draw near to her. As she draws near to you, you draw near to her. And we ask these things in Jesus' name. Sorry to be so abrupt, but we're getting off the air, Josie. So happy Resurrection Day, and God bless you, okay? Give us an update.
1: God bless
0: you. Feel free
1: to
0: call us back. Okay.
1: Thank you so much. Yes, happy Resurrection Day. Okay, bye-bye.
0: Thank you. Bye-bye. She's listening in Rialto, California. Hey, it's Easter, folks. That means Resurrection Sunday. Go to a church where you can worship Jesus. And if you don't know him yet, cry out to him. He will answer you. Just say, Jesus, I want to know you. This is Pastor Mike Sackman saying until next Saturday night. God bless.
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9: With SRN News, I'm Ron Taylor. Secret Service says a person who opened fire on a White House security checkpoint is dead after being shot by officers who returned fire. It was the third incident of gunfire in the vicinity of President Trump in the past month. The Secret Service said no one, including its officers or the president, was impacted. Authorities are bracing for the possibility that a damaged chemical tank at a facility in Southern California could leak or explode. An evacuation order has continued into the Memorial Day weekend for 40,000 residents of Garden Grove and several surrounding communities with no timeline on when they can return. No injuries were reported after the pressurized tank began overheating Thursday. Firefighters hope to find a way to cool off the chemical inside the tank so it won't leak or explode. Experts say a leak would be much better than an explosion. Governor Gavin Newsom has declared a state of emergency for Orange County. Several shelters remain open, including at three schools. This is SRN News.
8: Your AM 1160 weather forecast. Overnight, expect mostly cloudy skies with a chance of a shower in some areas. The temperature will drop to 59 degrees. Moving into Sunday, there may be a shower lingering in the morning. Otherwise, anticipate warmer weather with a mix of clouds and sunshine, reaching a high of 80 degrees. I'm meteorologist Jason Katarina on AM 1160. 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

0: The name of this program is Refresh, and we're thankful you're joining us. Say, have you ever thought about the difference one person can make in this world? It's the truth. Pastor Greg shares this story.
1: It was 1994. I just signed a book deal with a major Christian publisher, and I was invited to be a part of a tour, sort of a metaphorical bus tour with one stop, with some other well-known Christian authors. So as I boarded the bus, I was the new kid on the block. I was taking it all in, and I saw this small woman boarding the bus. She looked very familiar to me. And I asked someone, who is that lady over there? And they said, well, that's Rosa Parks. I'm like, what? Rosa Parks, a civil rights legend? And sure enough, it was Rosa Parks on a bus. And I was on a bus with her. Now, in case you don't know, Mrs. Parks made history when she refused to sit at the back of a bus. And back in those days in the South, it was segregated, and there would be separate drinking fountains and restrooms for people that were described as colored. And Mrs. Parks had the courage to stand up for her rights, and she walked right into the pages of history. In fact, she was awarded the Congressional Gold Medal. By the way, that's the highest honor given to a civilian. So here I am with Rosa Parks, civil rights legend, on a bus. So I sat down behind her and I just began to ask her a lot of questions. She told me her amazing story. And Rosa Parks loved and followed Jesus Christ, and that gave her the courage to make a stand. And I thanked her for that stand that she took. The power of one. Think about the influence of one woman, 5'3", that refused to be pushed to the back of a bus. Think of others that have made history because they stood up for what is right, what is true. It's been said, quote, I am only one, but I am one. I cannot do everything, but I can do something. What I can do, I ought to do. And what I ought to do, by the grace of God, I will do. One godly man, one godly woman, and the darkest situation can make a big difference. Jesus said, you are the salt of the earth. But if the salt has lost its flavor, what good is it? And listen, you may be the only follower of Jesus Christ that others will see. And a lot of times we're not happy with where we are. We're not happy with the neighborhood we live in. We're not happy with the job that we have. We're not happy with the people that are around us. But did it ever occur to you that God placed you where you are for such a time as this? The power of one. What kind of difference is your life making? What kind of legacy are you leaving?

0: Chris Tomlin on Refresh with Pastor Greg Laurie, the teacher on the television program Harvest with Greg Laurie. 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Following God. Well, it sometimes means giving up something that seems incredibly important. Well, Pastor Greg gives this example.
1: Moses made important decisions at the beginning of his life. He was effectively the prince of Egypt. So if Moses had played his cards right, he potentially could have been the next Pharaoh of Egypt. But here's what Moses figured. Look, I know Egypt offers a lot. He's in the finest university, raised in the palace, eating the best food around, living in the very lap of luxury. But that was not what he wanted, because he wanted to be with God's people, the Jews. So it says he simply refused. He refused, and he gave something up. In fact, he gave a lot up, to be honest. He made a great sacrifice. Let me ask you a question. Have you given up something to follow Jesus Christ? Let me say this to you. Whatever you have given up to follow Christ will be more than made up to you in this life and in the life to come. Look, if the whole deal of being a Christian was your life will be miserable until you die, then you go to heaven, it would still be an amazing deal, would it not? But it's more than that. Oh, yes, there is a promise of heaven. But God promises to make up to you in this life that which you have given up. Jesus made this statement, actually in response to a statement by Peter. Peter said, Lord, we've left everything to follow you. And then Jesus says in response, listen, I tell you this truly, no one who has left home or brothers or sisters or mother or father or children or fields for me and the gospel will fail to receive 100 times as much in this present age, homes and brothers and sisters and mothers, children and fields, along with persecutions, and in the age to come, eternal life. I love that. God will make it up to you. So Moses made a principled stand in his life. Know this, the evening of your life is determined by the morning of your life. The end of your life is determined by the beginning. How important it is to make the right decisions. So if you're young, understand that you are making decisions now that will affect you for the rest of your life. And if I'm talking to someone who's older right now, you're facing the consequences of your earlier choices, aren't you? So choices really matter. You make your choices, and your choices make you.

0: Johnson Crowns, voice of truth, here on Refresh. It's David James. So, Pastor Greg, how important is it to be still, to unplug, and let God talk to us?
1: I think it's very important, and I think it's harder maybe than ever, because we all carry around these devices in our pockets that are constantly chirping and beeping and reminding us of things from a news feed or a text from a friend or an email or some other random thing. And there can come a moment when it's just a great idea to put it away for a while and to just sit in quietness and listen. You know, Elijah was feeling very discouraged and very disturbed. And he was sitting in a cave, and God came and spoke to his heart. And so I encourage you, as scripture says, to be still and know that he is God, and just listen. And I believe that the Lord will speak to you.
0: Thank you, Pastor Greg. Hey, as Christians, we're called to take up our cross and follow Jesus, right? We've heard that. But what exactly does that mean? Pastor Greg explains.
1: These words that we're about to read are not just for first century Christians, they are also for 21st century Christians. Let's go back to Mark chapter 8, verse 34. Then he called the crowd to him, along with his disciples, and said, "Whoever wants to be my disciple must deny themselves and take up their cross and follow me. For whoever seeks to save his life will lose it, and whoever loses their life for me and the gospel will save it. What good is it for someone to gain the whole world and yet forfeit their soul? Or what can anyone give in exchange for their soul? If anyone is ashamed of me and my words in this adulterous and sinful generation, the Son of Man will be ashamed of them when he comes in his Father's glory." You can insert your name here. If Greg will take up the cross and follow me, if Josh will take up the cross and follow me, if Mary will take up the cross and follow me, this isn't just for the 12 disciples of Jesus, this is for you. What is this cross that we're all called to bear? Well, first let me tell you what it isn't, because I think we have a lot of misconceptions about the cross today. For instance, a mother might say, "Well, my cross to bear, it's my children." And then the children of that mother say, "Well, our cross to bear is our mother." Or someone else might say, "Well, my affliction or this difficulty I have is my cross to bear." You identify whatever issue you have or difficulty you have as your cross to bear. That's not what it means to bear the cross. Listen to this. To bear the cross means one thing. It means deny yourself and put God first. Let me illustrate. I've been a Christian now for 50 years, and I've seen a lot of things. I've seen people that had their lives changed by Jesus walk away from their faith. I've seen very talented people that I thought would do great things for the kingdom sort of flame out. So as time has passed, I'm not so much impressed by charisma as much as I am impressed by character and longevity. For instance, I'm more impressed with someone who just lives a faithful Christian life. I'm impressed by a husband who keeps his vows to his wife to a lifetime. I am impressed by a wife who stands by her husband through thick and thin. I'm impressed by a Christian who stays with it every day, sunny days and stormy nights. I am impressed by a believer who weathers the storms of life and continues to give glory to God, because that's what following Jesus is all about. As one person defined it, being a Christian is long obedience in the same direction.

0: 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Hi, I'm David James, and music from Big Daddy Weave. 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
0: We're so happy you are with us for today's edition of Refresh. It's a time to be encouraged by the wisdom we find in God's Word and in the songs we hear every day. Have you ever tried to communicate something and it's not received the way you meant it? Pastor Greg illustrates.
1: I heard about an older couple. They were celebrating 50 years of marriage together. Now, the problem was the wife was getting a little hard of hearing. And the husband announced in front of family and friends to his wife, "My dear wife, after 50 years, I have found you tried and true." Again, she couldn't hear very well. She said, "What?" He said, "My dear wife, after 50 years, I have found you tried and true." And then she shot back, "Well, after 50 years, I'm tired of you too." That was a little communication breakdown there. You know, there's a lot of American companies that have tried to offer their products overseas, but sometimes there's a language barrier that has to be overcome. It's called something getting lost in translation. As an example, the Parker Pen Company was expanding their ballpoint line to Mexico. And their slogan was, "It won't leak in your pocket and embarrass you." But the problem was they didn't fully understand how it would come out in Spanish. And instead it was translated to say on billboards, "This pen will not leak in your pocket and impregnate you." A little different than intended. And finally, Scandinavian vacuum cleaner manufacturer Electrolux used the following in an American ad campaign. So they came over to America and used this phrase, "Nothing sucks like an Electrolux." Yeah, something is lost in translation. Well, guess what? Jesus seemed to have this issue with his own disciples. They did not understand why he had come to this earth in the first place. Jesus came to this earth to die for the sins of the world. But his disciples did not get that because it was lost in translation. Their hope and their belief was he was going to establish an earthly kingdom then and there. Their hope and belief was he was going to drive the Romans out who were occupying the land. In fact, you remember after he fed the 5,000, that was his most popular miracle to date, the people wanted to make Jesus king by force. And what is that all about? That means that they wanted to make him the king so he would drive out Rome. They didn't understand that that is not why he had primarily come. Now look, one day Christ will come back and establish his kingdom. One day he will rule as King of Kings and Lord of Lords. But before Christ would wear a crown, he would first have to bear a cross.

0: So thankful you've tuned in today for Refresh with Pastor Greg Laurie. I'm David James. So who do you want to most please in life? Your boss? Your friends? Maybe your spouse or children? Pastor Greg expands on that.
1: Every day we face three possible motivations about who we're going to please. You can please yourself, you can seek to please other people, or you can seek to please God, but you can't do all three. If you live to please yourself, you will live a miserable life. But then if you live to please others, maybe you'll even be more miserable. If you're a people pleaser, you know, you get really upset if you don't get enough likes on your post on Instagram or whatever. You get a little pushback on social media. You should look at some of my pushback on social media. People come unhinged, I'm telling you. But, you know, so I want to please everybody. Well, you're going to have a very hard life if that's the way you live. The person you should want to please is God. But I have to tell you this. If you choose to please God, not everybody else will be pleased. The Bible says all that seek to live godly in Christ Jesus will suffer persecution. So when you're living a life that's pleasing to the Lord, I have to just break it to you. Some people will be very unhappy about it. Just know that. Jesus said, I always do the things that please the Father. What a statement. Boy, I couldn't say that, could you? I always do the things that please the Father. I mean, I think I could say, I sometimes do the things that please the Father. I would like to say, I usually do the things that please the Father. But Jesus could say, I always do the things that please the Father. What an amazing statement. Well, how do I know if I'm pleasing the Father? Let me give you two biblical points, two verses that specifically tell us what pleases God. One is in 2 Peter 2. And here it is. One thing that pleases God is when you're treated unfairly, you hang in there. We've all been misrepresented. We've all been mistreated. You've had people tell lies about you, right? You know what that's like. But listen, if you sort of rolled with it, that pleases God, because 1 Peter 2 says, God is pleased with you when you, for the sake of your conscience, patiently endure unfair treatment, and you get no credit for being patient if you're beaten for doing wrong. But if you suffer for doing right and are patient beneath the blows, God is pleased with you. Another thing that pleases God is when we worship Him. Because Hebrews 13:15 says, by Him let us continually offer the sacrifice of praise. It is the fruit of our lips, giving thanks to His name. And don't forget to do good and to share. Listen, when you reach out to someone who is in need, you help somebody out in the name of the Lord, that pleases God as well.

0: Big Daddy Weave and Overwhelmed here on Refresh with Pastor Greg Laurie. Well, Pastor Greg, most of us have heard the phrase, many hands make light work. I was reading Nehemiah chapter 3 the other day, and boy, that whole chapter is a case in point. Many, many, many hands contributed to the rebuilding of the walls of Jerusalem, and they got that job done quickly.
1: Yeah.
0: We want to thank the many hands that make it possible for us to bring Refresh to our listeners, don't we?
1: Yes, we do, Dave, and you know, everybody counts. I'm thinking about how when they were rebuilding the walls of Jerusalem under the direction of Nehemiah, and each person was told to build the portion of the wall nearest to their house. Doesn't it make sense? Because, you know, I would want that part of the wall to be secure, so I would be safe. So I'm going to give special attention to the part of the wall that's near my house. And I've always thought that, you know, when we talk about a spiritual awakening in America, it should start with each individual home. It should start with your home. Or if you're single, just with your life and in the decisions you make as you look for that person God has chosen for you and plan your future. But when we all pitch in, we can get a lot done. And we're going to ask you to pitch in and help build your portion of the wall near your home, because our radio broadcast touches people all around the country and even the world. But I'm sure it impacts you as well. So often people come up to me, or they write me, or they come in on social media and talk about how a radio program that they heard, one of our shows, really impacted them. And when you make a contribution to Harvest Ministries, when you become a Harvest partner, you participate in that and help to build that portion of the wall near your home, or help somebody else build the wall near their home. So, Dave, why don't you tell the folks listening what it means to become a Harvest partner?
0: 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I'm David James. Heaven. It's a place we all want to be when we die. And most people think that's where they're going. But how exactly do you get to heaven? Pastor Greg shares this.
1: The story is told of Billy Graham going to a city to hold one of his great crusades. And Billy wrote a letter to his wife Ruth in North Carolina, but he didn't know where the post office was in this particular town. He saw a young man standing on a street corner, and he called out to him, "Young man, where's the post office?" And so the young boy told Billy Graham where the post office was. And then Billy said to that young guy, "Hey, you want to come to the stadium tonight and hear me preach? I'm going to tell people how to get to heaven." The little guy said, "How would you know how to get to heaven? You don't even know how to get to the post office." Well, sooner or later, if you're a Christian, you're going to enter the afterlife. And if you put your faith in Christ, you're going to go to heaven. What a great hope that is. The Bible says to be absent from the body is to be present with the Lord. You'll close your eyes on earth and you'll open them in heaven. So we have basic two modes of transportation to get us to the afterlife if we're a believer. It's either going to be death or the rapture. What is the rapture? Listen very carefully. The rapture is a future event when Christ will descend from heaven and resurrect the bodies of believers who have died. Their spirits have gone to heaven, but their bodies are still here on the earth in the grave. At the same time, we who are alive, if it happens in our lifetime, we will be caught up together with them. With who? With those others who are having their resurrection bodies given to them. We'll be caught up together with them in heaven. It'll be a great reunion. Imagine this. You could be going about your business, doing whatever it is you're doing, maybe even thinking about your departed loved one, when suddenly, in a moment that happens so quickly, it can't be measured in time, boom, you're with them. You're reunited with them. There they are. And even better, you're there in the presence of Jesus himself. Mothers and fathers reunited with sons and daughters. Husbands reunited with wives. Wives reunited with husbands. Children reunited with parents and parents with children. Siblings reunited with siblings. And of course, friends with friends. The great reunion. Your sorrow vanishes and it's replaced with ecstatic joy. So go ahead and think about these things and dream about these things and look forward to the afterlife.

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1: 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You know, Pastor Greg has said before that you make your choices, and your choices make you. He explains.
2: We all make so many choices every day. Take Taco Bell, for instance. Now they have all these things on the menu that I've never heard of before. You pull up, and there's new things like the cheesy gordita crunch. I'm thinking, what is a cheesy gordita crunch? And I'm contemplating that. And they have a spicy potato soft taco and the crunch wrap supreme. I'm like, what are these things? Because there's so many choices, I just say, I'll have a bean burrito and two tacos. I just default back to what I always choose. But the point is all these decisions we have to make. And then if you have Sirius XM, all these channels you can choose from. And then you turn on the TV and there's so many, hundreds and hundreds of channels. Now those

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3: Sin, and I need to begin to follow him as my Savior and Lord. So I'm going to ask you that in closing. Have you done that yet? Do you have faith in Christ? Do you have the assurance right now that if you were to die today, you would go to heaven? If not, would you like to have it? Jesus, who died on the cross and rose again from the dead, is with you right now, wherever you are. And he says, behold, I stand at the door and I knock. And if you'll hear my voice and open the door, I will come in. Would you like Jesus to come into your life?

0: Pastor Greg, can you share how someone can be sure they'll go to heaven when they die?
1: Yeah, you know, the Bible tells us that Jesus Christ stands at the door of our life and he knocks. And if any man will hear his voice and open the door, he will come in. Maybe as you've heard me speak today, well, you've heard another voice speaking to you. It's a voice of God. And you realize you need Christ in your life. You need your sin forgiven. You want the assurance that you will go to heaven when you die. Well, here's what you need to do. You need to pray. And I would like to lead you in a prayer right now where you will be saying to Jesus, Lord, come into my life. I choose to follow you. So let's pray. Lord Jesus, I know that I'm a sinner, but I thank you for dying on the cross for my sin. I turn from that sin now and I put my faith in you. Be my Lord, my Savior, and my God, and my friend. I choose to follow you, Jesus, from this moment forward. Thank you for loving me and calling me and accepting me. In Jesus' name I pray. Amen. Listen, if you just prayed that prayer, I want you to know on the authority of Scripture that Christ himself has come into your life. The Bible says, these things we write to you that believe on the name of the Son of God, that you may know that you have eternal life. If you just prayed that prayer in a minute, you can know today you have eternal life. And may I be the first to say to you, welcome to the family of God.
0: Yes, welcome. Welcome indeed. 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

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And friends, if you've tuned in today and don't know this Jesus personally, well, he wants to know you personally. 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
2: With SRN News, I'm Ron Taylor. The Secret Service says a person who opened fire on a White House security checkpoint is dead after being shot by officers who returned fire. The agency says in a statement yesterday that a preliminary investigation found the man was near 17th Street and Pennsylvania Avenue when he pulled a weapon from his bag and began firing. It was the third incident of gunfire in the vicinity of President Trump in the past month. The Secret Service said none of its officers were injured and the president, who was at the White House at the time, was not impacted. NASCAR drivers are grappling with the loss of Kyle Busch, who died at age 41 from complications related to severe pneumonia. Connor Zilich and others are finding it hard to return to the track for the Coca-Cola 600 at Charlotte Motor Speedway. Tributes to Busch are everywhere, including a black number 8 decal on every car. NASCAR CEO Steve O'Donnell said postponing the race was never considered, as Busch would have wanted them to race. This is SRN News.
1: Your AM 1160 weather forecast. Overnight, expect mostly cloudy skies with a chance of a shower in some areas. The temperature will drop to 59 degrees. Moving into Sunday, there might be a morning shower, but overall it'll be warmer with a mix of clouds and sunshine. The high temperature will reach 80 degrees. I'm meteorologist Jason Caterina on AM 1160. 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
4: 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Hello, I'm Chuck Swindoll. Don't think the unsaved world isn't watching when we bash one another. Hey, they love it when we can't get along with each other in the family. It makes news, their news. They love to quote one Christian who is going after another Christian. Mahatma Gandhi once said, "I like your Christ, but I don't like your Christians. They are so unlike your Christ." Oh my, what a rebuke. Above all, wrote the apostle, keep fervent in your love. That's the best way to silence our critics.
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7: 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I'm Dana Gresh. Doing okay today? I wish we were in my kitchen together right now because I feel the need to cook something. I do love some good comfort food. And one of my all-time favorite recipes is slow-cooked pot roast. You know, the kind that just falls apart with a fork. And I usually serve it with roasted carrots, mashed potatoes, because my husband is fanatical about those, and of course, some good gravy. Did you know the act of preparing the meal, cutting the vegetables, adding the spices, putting the meat in the oven, actually gets your body ready to eat? Yeah, there's scientific evidence, friend. Your stomach starts to work and rumble when you do those things. Then, when you pull that perfectly roasted meat out of the oven, well, ooh, that smell makes your mouth water. You gather your friends or family around the table, and yum, you eat. You eat till you're full. Sometimes too full, and then the next day you do it all over again. But imagine with me a different kind of fullness, one that doesn't make you feel bloated, one that leaves you satisfied. The mission of Revive Our Hearts is to call women to freedom, fullness, and fruitfulness in Christ. Last week, we unpacked freedom and looked at what it meant to be free in Christ. Today, I want to share with you what this fullness in Christ is all about. Let's start with some Bible teaching from Nancy DeMoss Wolgemuth. She spent some time teaching on the book of Joshua. Today, we're going to hear Nancy zeroing in on one verse as she talks about fullness. To help really understand where she's going, I want to remind you of a few things. You remember Caleb and Joshua, two of the men who spied out the promised land? Well, years later, they are in the process of divvying up portions of that land between some of the people of Israel. Caleb's daughter asks for land too. Here's her request from Joshua chapter 15, verse 18. She got off her donkey and Caleb said to her, "What do you want?" She said to him, "Give me a blessing. Since you have given me the land of Negeb, give me also springs of water." And he gave her the upper springs and the lower springs. Here's Nancy.
8: As I have meditated on this passage where she says, "Give me also springs of water," that New Testament passage has come to my mind from John chapter 7, where Jesus stood up on the last day of the feast and he cried out, "If anyone thirsts, let him come to me and drink. Whoever believes in me, as the scripture has said, out of his heart will flow rivers, springs of living water." Jesus said, "I want you to be full, full and overflowing, to water your heart and so your heart can water other hearts. Out of his innermost being, if he believes in me, will flow these rivers of living water." Now this he said about the Spirit, whom those who believed in him were to receive. Jesus said it's the Spirit of God that fills your cup, that causes you to overflow, that waters the dry and arid and barren land of your heart and makes you fruitful. It's the Holy Spirit who produces love and joy and peace and patience and kindness, goodness, gentleness, produces those fruits in our lives that would be otherwise barren and hard and parched and cracked. And I think you know as well as I do that that's what our lives would be apart from the ministry of the Holy Spirit. So that's why we say, "Lord, I believe. Would you give me a blessing? Would you give me springs of water to go with this land that you've given me?" The last part of verse 19 says, "And he gave her the upper springs and the lower springs." She said, "Give me springs of water." She wasn't picky about which ones. But he gave her her heart's desire and more. What a generous dad. He had enough to spare. He gave out of his abundance. He was generous with his daughter. And what a picture of our generous Heavenly Father. He says, "I have enough. You want springs? I'll give you upper and lower springs. There's not too much. It's not too much to ask that I would do this for you." Remember that passage in Luke chapter 11 where Jesus talks about asking your Father for good gifts? He says, "I tell you, ask, and it will be given to you. Seek, and you will find. Knock, and it will be opened to you. For everyone who asks, receives. And the one who seeks, finds, and to the one who knocks, it will be opened." Then he says, "What father among you, if his son asks for a fish, will instead of a fish give him a serpent? Or if he asks for an egg, will give him a scorpion?" He says, when your children ask to have their basic needs provided, are you going to give them something that's going to bite them? Something dangerous? No. Then he says, verse 13 of Luke 11, "If you then who are evil," you are less than perfect parents, as any parent would acknowledge, "if you know how to give good gifts to your children, how much more will the Heavenly Father give," what? "Give the Holy Spirit to those who ask him." You want more of God in your life? Now, I know that theologically there's a sense in which you can't get more of God in your life than you already have. If you're a child of God, you already have the Holy Spirit in you. But Jesus talks about asking for the flow and the fullness of the Holy Spirit in our lives. And I wonder how many of us are living as spiritual beggars. when we might be living as spiritual princes and princesses and kings. We might be living in abundance if we would just ask. I'm ashamed when I think back of how many times in my Christian life I have been scrimping and scraping and just barely holding it together, just surviving. How you doing? Oh, not bad under the circumstances. Well, what are you doing there? What am I doing there? And why aren't we asking God for fullness? Now, I'm not saying that when you have the fullness of the Spirit flowing through your life, that your life will be easy, that it will be problem-free. You may have more problems than you did before. But there ought to be a fullness. Out of his innermost being will flow rivers of living water. Psalm 23, my cup overflows. And I don't find very many Christian women today, myself included many times, who are pictures of overflowing abundance. We're just kind of trying to hang on to the rapture, you know? Exhausted, frazzled, frenzied, frustrated, fearful. Ladies, our lives ought to exemplify the fullness that there is through life in Christ and in his Spirit. So how do I get it? Ask your Father. Ask him. Say, Lord, I thank you for what you have given me, for the land that you've given me, but would you give me springs to water it? I pray as I come into these sessions, I want to teach the word. I want to teach it faithfully. I've done this study, and I pray for clarity and to be able to deliver these messages. But I'll tell you one thing I pray probably more than anything else, and that's, Lord, would you anoint me with the power of your Holy Spirit? May it come with fullness. May it flow forth. May it not be just words on a page, but may it give life and health and strength and grace to those who hear. May it be anointed with the power of your Spirit. You say, well, I'm not a speaker. Are you a mom? Are you a wife? Are you a grandmom? Are you a single woman in the workplace? Are you a student? Maybe a high school student sitting back there on the back row. What is your season of life? Ask God for the fullness of his Holy Spirit. Pray for it. Ask him to fill you and to overflow through you to give blessing and life to others.
7: Why aren't we asking God for fullness? That's what Nancy just challenged us with. Let's just sit with that a bit. Now, let's get down to the brass tacks of how this all works. How God fills ordinary women, like you, like me, and let's find out why we might not be asking. I want to share the story of Stacy Salisbury and how she experienced fullness in Christ. God's word was part of her life, but not her focus. She looked to other things to satisfy her. God wasn't enough for her. She was looking for the next thing, always the next thing. In high school, it was comparison and body image. Then in college, it was diets, weight, beauty. Then marriage, then kids. And she kept asking, why does this not satisfy me like I thought it would? Stacy talked with Nancy and me, and she shared what was the tipping point for her to begin to experience fullness in Christ.
9: I had kind of had enough. I was tired of being discontent. I had so many wonderful things, so many blessings that God had given me, and yet I still wanted more. Even with kids, you know, it became, well, now I need my alone time. Well, now I need date nights. Well, now I need a vacation. Oh, wait, now we need a bigger house.
7: Yeah.
9: And I didn't like what was coming out of me. I knew the discontentment wasn't right. And by the grace of God, he woke me up. And he did that through scripture. I was reading in my Bible one day, and I will never forget this moment. I was studying the book of Genesis. So I had been in the Word. Mm-hmm. I had been reading. But I would say it was just a part of my life. It wasn't where I was seeking for satisfaction. But I opened up my Bible. I had been studying in Genesis 15. And in Genesis 15:1, God says to Abraham, Abraham, I am your very great reward. And I thought, wow, is God my reward?
7: Wow.
9: He had been maybe a part of the blessing in my life, but he was not my reward. And it struck me how much I wanted God to be my reward.
7: Wow. The picture I'm getting in my head is, I don't know, Stacy, sweet middle school, high school, college, young mom Stacy, really loves Jesus, but she's waiting for the next award or reward he's going to give her, right? For following him.
9: Yes.
7: And suddenly now you're realizing, I don't want something in his hands. I want it to just be him, his presence that is the reward.
9: Yes, yes. And it was a switch in thought for me. It wasn't the blessings of God that I was seeking. Well, it was, but it didn't need to be. It needed to be him. He needed to be the one thing above all else that I was seeking.
10: And practically, what changed at that moment? What did you do differently? Were you just thinking differently? How did that change the trajectory for you?
9: You know, first, I confessed my sin. I realized that I had been chasing all of these other things, and not that they were bad things, but just spending years of begging God for this or that. But what if we beg God for him? And so I started doing that. Lord, I don't know how to do this well, but give me more of you. That's what I need in my life. I want you to be my reward. And so I prayed and I asked him to fill me with that longing for him. And what a prayer to pray, right? He is faithful to do that.
10: Yeah.
9: And he did.
7: Did it change overnight? You read that Bible verse, you prayed that prayer, and suddenly your mind was in alignment with that truth, or did you still find yourself slipping into the desire for things or other rewards?
9: Definitely still found myself slipping back into it. You know, my eyes had been awakened to the truth, but it is still a constant fight for God to be my reward and not this or that, or success in this area, you know, that's something that I could chase now, or even for certain successes with my children.
10: Yeah.
9: And so it's a constant fight and reminder. I have to be in God's word daily if I'm going to be able to fight against that. But there was also a joy that had been missing. That was a gift. You know, I don't think that contentment is something that we can conjure up. I can't tell myself, okay, Stacy, now you need to be content with this. You can do this. You can do this. Contentment was really a gift I found God gave me as I spent time with him. It was a blessing that I received from him.
10: Well, you come to realize what a great treasure he is, and that there is no... that he's the all-surpassing treasure, that there is no one more beautiful, more lovely, more wonderful, more desirable than Christ. And all these other things, good as they may be, lose their allure, their shininess. I'm thinking of that verse at the end of 1 John chapter 5. The last verse of the epistle of 1 John says, "Little children, keep yourselves from idols." That suggests to me that this isn't a one-time happening for us. Like, I realize I've been looking to things and people other than Jesus to satisfy me. So I say no to them. I say yes to Jesus. And now I'm just worshiping him with all my heart for the rest of my life. There was a great theologian of the past who said, our hearts are idol factories. We're always manufacturing. We're coming up with new replacements and substitutes and things and people and experiences that we think will satisfy us. And so the Apostle John says, you got to be like doing heart work all the time to make sure that you're not falling back into longing for and clinging to and loving anything less than Jesus, right?
9: Yes, you have to take every thought captive. Every thought. And yet, Psalm 16:11, and here's one of the rewards that we can look forward to when it's the Lord we're seeking first and foremost, says, "You make known to me the path of life. In your presence, there is fullness of joy. At your right hand are pleasures forevermore." I love that verse.
10: And the fullness he's offering us, in the verse you just quoted, it talks about at his right hand are pleasures forevermore. That reminds me of another passage in Psalm 73 that says, I am continually with you. You hold my right hand. So at his right hand are pleasures. He's holding our right hand. You guide me with your counsel. Afterward, you will receive me to glory. And then this, I just think it's such a piercing question. Whom have I in heaven but you? And there is nothing on earth that I desire besides you. Doesn't mean there aren't good things on earth, good gifts God gives us, but he's saying compared to the joy, the priceless pleasures and treasure of knowing you and having you, those other things look like, you know, they're baubles. They're not necessary. They may be cute and pretty, but they're not essential. So he says, there's nothing on earth that I desire besides you. My flesh and my heart may fail, and all the things that my flesh and my heart gravitate to, but God is the strength of my heart and my portion forever.
7: Thank you, God, that you long to give good gifts to your children, and you long to fill us with you, to satisfy us with you. One of the gifts he gives us is food. Remember I shared about making a meal at the beginning of our time together? Well, I think a bunch of us love our food. And if you've read the Bible for any length of time, you probably know that there is a link between denying yourself food and wanting more of God. It's called fasting. Here's Ashrita Tutu with Nancy and Me explaining the purpose of fasting.
11: I would say fasting is an object lesson taught by the Spirit of God that helps us learn that we were created to find satisfaction in God alone. And fasting is not unique to Christian or Jewish culture. Fasting was actually common in ancient cultures, and we find it in Buddhism and different religions around the world. But in the Christian experience, in our walk with Jesus, fasting is a way to open our hearts to him and say, Lord, reveal what has taken root in my heart that is threatening the growth of your word in my life. Fasting is purposefully setting aside a good gift to say, I want something better. Right? Food is a good gift.
7: And for a time. For a season.
11: Yes. Yeah. Food is a good gift from a good father meant to turn our hearts to him in worship. And when we fast, we set aside that gift, whether it's food, whether, you know, scripture talks about abstaining from sex when you're fasting in certain situations. That's a good gift as well. It could be, I'm not going to read books for a season. I just want to read scripture. It could be giving up a TV show. It could be giving up social media.
7: Do you think, I want to ask a question here because it's a question I wrestle with a lot and I'm not sure I have the answer, but do we have a biblical model of it being anything other than food, fasting? Like, can we really call it fasting when it's social media or TV, or like, is that really biblical?
11: Yeah. Well, I'm glad you brought it up, because we don't have a model in scripture for abstaining from anything but food in a fast. But I would use the same word because of the principle. In ancient days, they didn't have TV. They didn't have all these other things. There's so much competing for our attention and affection in our world today.
7: Yeah.
11: That I think the principle still holds true. Turning from something good to say, God, I want something better. I want you. So in my own life, 5 years ago, I went on my first sugar fast. And I felt the Lord, he brought me to Psalm 73, where the psalmist says, whom have I in heaven but you? And earth has nothing I desire besides you. My heart and my flesh may fail, but God is the strength of my heart and my portion forever.
10: And easy to say, not so easy to
11: There's nothing I desire on earth besides you.
7: Wow.
11: And so the Lord drew me into a special time of fasting from sugar. And I'll just say as an aside, if you're pregnant, if you're nursing, if you have medical conditions, be wise about this. And so for me in that season, I couldn't go on a complete fast from food, but I noticed sugar had that stronghold in my life. And so I stepped away from sugar for a season. I got all the sugar out of my house, all of the desserts. I told my husband, you know, you don't have to do this, but I'm not going to be making desserts anymore, just so you know. And those first few days, the withdrawal symptoms were real.
10: Headaches.
11: Were
10: you grumpy?
11: Tiredness, grumpiness. Someone brought cookies to work.
10: Oh, no.
11: Like, what are you doing to me?
10: Did you want to smack them?
11: Yes. Yes. Not a very Christian-y moment. But I went through that withdrawal for a little bit. But what I found I was doing that very first fast is I had given up sugar, but I would snack on crackers and potato chips. Like, I would get the craving
10: trading
11: for something
10: idols.
11: Sweet. And I went to something else instead.
10: Substitutes.
11: Wow. And I didn't even realize what I was doing until, again, the Lord convicted me. Why are you going to what doesn't satisfy? Come to me. And that, I believe, is one of the keys to Christian fasting. It's not just not eating something. It's replacing that with feasting on God's word.
10: Yes.
11: With prayer, with worship, with meditation. It is learning to delight.
10: Feasting on God's word, delighting in him. How often do you truly delight in him? To marvel at his majesty, to wonder at his mercy and grace. This is your invitation. Delight in him. I pray our time today convicted your heart to sit before him and ask him to fill you full to overflowing with him and all that he is. Not sure what to say? Well, here's a prayer that Nancy shared when she was talking about the rivers of living water. Simply say, Lord, I thank you for what you've given me, for the land you've given me, but would you give me springs to water it? Friend, I'm so excited to see what God will do in your life. Getting into God's word and getting God's word into you, that's what we're about at Revive Our Hearts. As we close the books on one ministry year here in about a week and look forward to the next, we're asking God to provide big time. As you may know, we're walking through the Bible with Nancy in 2027 and 2028, and we want women around the world to be able to hear those podcast episodes in their own language, as many as possible. 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Next week, we're going to talk about being fruitful in Christ. What does it mean? 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Jesus said, "You will know them by their fruit." Do you have fruit in your life? And I'm not talking about apples. We'll talk about it next week on Revive Our Hearts Weekend. 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I'm Dana Gresh. 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
17: Hi, I'm Johnny Erickson Tata. When you read Luke chapter 9 and hear those words of Jesus, "Follow me," how does that resonate with you? Today, in our age of easy believism, when Jesus says, "Follow me," some think that he's saying, "Try it out. See how it feels to follow me. See if it works for you. 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In other words, though most of us would not admit it, we follow Jesus incrementally, in little flashes of fervency. We are not really all in. And if I'm describing you, read Luke chapter 9 again and see how the words of Jesus, "Follow me," carry a strong and serious sense of mission. It is a call on your life. So today, untangle yourself from every old way of living and every bad habit, then turn and follow your Lord. Don't look over your shoulder at what you might be leaving behind. The path before you is so much brighter with Jesus leading the way.
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23: When you read your Bible, behind these words, there is a living person. This is God's Word, and He speaks through this Word. So when you open your Bible and you read it, listen for His voice to speak to you. It's living. It's God's Word. And John turned around to see the voice that was speaking to him. And let's look at what he saw.
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1: The Apostle John was given a vision of the glory of Jesus Christ in the book of Revelation, but it's only a sneak peek to which we're introduced. The majority of the book of Revelation focuses on prophecy, and for John, it's actually history, his eyewitness account of what will soon come, very possibly in this very generation. What a glorious sight to experience. So now, let's join Anne as she continues with her message entitled, His Glory Revealed Through Prophecy.
23: God gave the Apostle John a vision of the glory of Jesus. So we're going to look at the fact that the vision of his glory is revealed in four ways I see in this passage in chapter 1. It's revealed through prophecy. It's revealed through our praise. It's revealed through our perseverance until we fall prostrate at his feet. So let's look at the fact that the vision of his glory is revealed through prophecy and through our praise. Verse 8. He says, I'm the Alpha and the Omega. That's the first and the last letter of the Greek alphabet. The alphabet sums up all of our wisdom, all of our knowledge. Jesus, the Bible says, is the fullness of God's wisdom. God's wisdom resides in him. He knows everything. Jesus, and there's a fancy word for it, it says omniscience. It means he knows everything. He's never had a new thought. If he had a new thought, it means he hadn't known it before then. So he's always known everything, which means, oh, beloved friend, it means you have always been on his mind. He's always been thinking of you. And when he died on the cross, he was dying for you by name. And he rose up from the dead to give you eternal life by name. And ascended into heaven where he prays for you by name. And one day he's coming back for you as though nobody else, just receiving you by, he knows you, he loves you, he understands you. You're on his heart, you're on his mind, he's always thinking of you. He's omniscient. And then it says the one who is and was and is to come. That's the same way that God the Father was described earlier, but Jesus is God, and now this is being used to describe him. And this is a fancy word for his omnipresence, meaning that he's fully present yesterday, today, and tomorrow, fully present in every generation, every culture, every nation, every world, every planet. If there are other things out there, he fills the universe. He's all in all. He's omnipresent, which means he's fully present with me here on this platform, and he's fully present with you watching online wherever you are, fully present with those that you've left at home, fully present with your loved ones you're separated from for whatever reason, your kids off at school, or parents that you don't see too often, or fully present everywhere all the time. The vision of his glory is revealed through prophecy and through our praise. Keep praising. What's interrupted your praise? Praise him and keep on praising him. You can't even think of what to ask him for. Sometimes your burdens are so heavy, you don't know how to pray. That's okay. Just praise him. He inhabits the praises of his people. And then thirdly, the vision of his glory is revealed through our perseverance. And verse 9 is the only place that John gives a personal testimony in this book. But he says in verse 9, I, John, your brother and companion in the suffering and kingdom and patient endurance that are ours in Jesus, was on the island of Patmos because the word of God and the testimony of Jesus. So John, we believe, is 80 or 90 years of age at this point. Apparently he offended the wrong person preaching the gospel. I mean, he wrote the gospel of John. He was an evangelist to the world, pastor of the Ephesian church, and somebody got crossways with him, and the Romans arrested him, and they threw him on Patmos. Patmos was like a penal colony. It's where the Romans put their prisoners. And tradition says that the prisoners there had to do hard labor. So I can't imagine the hard labor John was required to do at 80 or 90 years of age. But he was on Patmos, and so I know he was suffering because of his age and the conditions. And he was in solitude. He was in exile on Patmos, cut off from his friends, cut off from his church. And when you read the gospel and you read his letters, 1st, 2nd, and 3rd John, he seems to be a people person. He's warm and loving and emotional, and now he's cut off. He has nobody to pray with, nobody who would encourage him. He's just isolated while he's suffering. And you know, when you're suffering, If you have somebody who brings you a casserole or puts their arm around you and prays for you or just gives you a call to check on you, it's comforting, it's encouraging. But when you're suffering and you're all alone, you're isolated, that makes it worse. So John was suffering in solitude, and I just wonder if there's somebody here, are you suffering? Suffering physically? In your health, you have some disease, or suffering emotionally, you've gone through a divorce, or suffering because of grief, the loss of a loved one. I've lost two dear friends in the last 2 weeks. Suffering because of some sort of attack where you're being slandered. You know, there's all sorts of suffering. And it makes it harder, doesn't it, when you're suffering alone. Nobody to share it with, nobody to talk to. So what's your Patmos? I think Patmos can be a chemo bed, radiation bed. Patmos can be a hospital bed. Patmos can be when you're in a marriage and the love has run out. Patmos can be when you're the only believer in your family, or the only believer in your workplace, or, you know, I can be up here and guess, but what is your Patmos? In what way do you feel exiled, isolated, cut off? And on top of that, you're suffering. That was John's condition when he wrote this book. And then in verse 10, look at it. He says, on the Lord's day, I was in the Spirit. So just stop there for a moment. How would he know what day it was? So in his cave, did he make little marks every day, you know, and then he comes up every seven, he's got the Lord's day, or it was every day the Lord's day for John. And it says he was in the Spirit. So I think that means not only did he have the Holy Spirit within him, but he was in a sweet spirit. He was in a right spirit. When you're suffering in solitude on Patmos, what's your spirit like? I mean, how many of us would have a complaining spirit? God, don't you remember all the things I've done for you? I was a disciple of Jesus, and I was there at his crucifixion and his resurrection and saw his ascension. I was there at Pentecost. I helped Peter heal that man at Gate Beautiful, and then we established the church, and I pastored in Ephesus, and I don't deserve this. Get me off of Patmos so I can serve you. How many of us, when we're suffering, so we say, why me, God? Why does this happen to me? And we have a complaining spirit, a bitter spirit, a resentful spirit, an offended spirit. What's your spirit like? John, in suffering, in solitude on Patmos, was in the Spirit. And that's when he saw the vision of the glory of Jesus. And I'm here to tell you, check your spirit, because God may be wanting to reveal himself to you in a fresh way. But if you're complaining, if you're bitter, if you're resentful, if you're hanging on to whatever, you may miss the blessing that he has for you there. Because it was when John was in solitude, suffering on Patmos, that's when he saw the vision of his glory. It's like Isaiah in chapter 6, isn't it? Isaiah 6. It was the year that King Uzziah died. That's when Isaiah looked up and he saw the Lord. It was when something bad happened and his world came crashing down. That's when God opened his eyes to Jesus seated on the throne. So when something bad happens, when you're suffering, your solitude, or some disaster strikes, or something awful happens, or something unexpected, or to a child, to a grandchild, to a spouse, to a parent, to a loved one, and you just say, oh, and it just shakes you to the tip of your toes, and look up. Look up. Look, don't miss what Jesus wants to show you, reveal to you. I have a family member who's going through a very difficult time. And she said she's never felt closer to the Lord. He has shown up all day, every day, whispering in her ear, giving her promises, encouraging her, comforting her, but she had to have the eyes to look up. And she's suffering in solitude. So John said, I was in the Spirit on the Lord's day, and I heard a loud voice like a trumpet. So let's look down in verse 12. He says, I turned around to see the voice that was speaking to me. And I want to stop right there because John was smart enough to know that there was a living person behind that word. So when you read your Bible, behind these words, there is a living person. This is God's word. And he speaks through this word. So when you open your Bible and you read it, listen for his voice to speak to you. It's living. It's God's word. And John turned around to see the voice that was speaking to him. And let's look at what he saw. He saw seven golden lampstands, and among the lampstands was someone like the Son of Man. So I told you that at the end of this chapter, we found the lampstands represent the church. I told you the church was suffering, that Domitian was on the throne, he was persecuting the Christians, and the Son of, that's Jesus, drawing near to those who are suffering. So if you're suffering, if you're going through a hard time, Jesus draws near to you. I remember my mother being asked, which of your children, she had five of us, which of your children do you love the most? And she said, I love the one who's lost until he's found, the one who's sick until he's well. And if Jesus loves anybody the most, it's those who are suffering on Patmos, especially those who are suffering for the word of God and the testimony of Jesus. So he draws near. Maybe you're like Mary Magdalene was at the tomb when she turned to see the man that was standing behind her and she thought it was the gardener. I think she was blinded by her tears. Don't let your tears blind you to the presence of Jesus in your life. And I'm praying that Jesus will reveal himself to you in such a way that your tears won't keep you from seeing him drawing near to you. The Son of Man walking amidst the lampstands, drawing near, and had a robe reaching down to his feet. That's the robe of the high priest. And Hebrews tells us that he is our high priest. He ever lives to make intercession for us. He's praying for you by name. And he has a golden sash around his chest. If you watch the coronation of King Charles, he had a gold sash across his chest because that's the dress of a king. Jesus is king. He is in charge. He's in authority. He knows what he's doing. And it says his head and hair were white like wool, as white as snow. That's the Ancient of Days, the Everlasting Father. So he is all wisdom. Jesus never makes mistakes. Do you know that? There are no accidents with him. And if you're a child of God, you're called according to his purpose. Everything that comes into your life is for your good and for his glory. Doesn't mean that you're going to feel good and be healthy and wealthy and prosperous and the things that people tell you. Your ultimate good is to be conformed to the image of Christ. And so he prays for you and he's working those things out to make you conform to his image. And he knows what he's doing. His feet were like bronze glowing, his eyes were like blazing fire, feet like bronze glowing in a furnace. That's his judge. He's getting ready. I think he's angry and coming back to place under his feet in judgment all those who would rebel against him and all those who would harm his people. His voice was like the sound of rushing waters. If you have stood beside a rushing stream or rushing waterfall and you've tried to speak, you can't hear yourself speak. It drowns it out. So all of the profanity, the obscenity, the blasphemy, the things that people are saying, one day, all of those voices will be silenced and he'll have the last word. In his right hand, he holds seven stars. We know at the end of this chapter, the stars represent the leaders of the church and they represent you and me. So in he holds you in his right hand. It's the hand of his power, the hand that's hung the stars in place and spins the planets, and the hand of his authority and his power and his righteousness, and he upholds you. And John 10 says, nobody, not even yourself, can pluck you out of his hand. He holds you in his right hand. And out of his mouth comes a sharp double-edged sword that is his word. It's his word in chapter 19, one of the most amazing chapters in scripture, maybe one of the most frightening, when he comes back dripping in his blood of his enemies and has that sharp double-edged sword with which he smites all of those who have gathered to kill each other, and then they look up and they see him, and then they aim their missiles and their guns and their battleships. They aim to make war against the Lamb. It's the stupidest thing, and they all drop dead. So, from the sword of his mouth. So keep your sword handy. His face was like the sun shining in all of its brilliance. At the end of John's long night, it was the face of Jesus that turned his night into day. Not the hands of Jesus and what he does, or the feet of Jesus, and where he goes, but his face, just who Jesus is. And that's why I say praise him for his deity, his humanity, his eternity. Just focus your prayers, focus your faith on who Jesus is. If he never does anything for you, if all he ever did for you was down on the cross to forgive you of your sin, give you eternal life, that's enough, isn't it? But you just praise him for who he is. Look for the blessings every day. So John, when he saw him, like, this is the same John, by the way, at the Last Supper. Do you remember? He was the beloved disciple sitting next to Jesus, and he leaned against Jesus' shoulder. He was just so close to Jesus. When I saw him like this, verse 17, I fell at his feet as though dead. John falls prostrate at the feet of Jesus. And I think the vision of his glory is revealed through prophecy and our praise and our perseverance when we're suffering in solitude and we have that vision until we're prostrate before him. So what does it mean to fall at his feet as though dead? I've never heard a dead man speak. So I think it means we're silent. We're no longer making excuses for our sin, no longer rationalizing our behavior, no longer defending what we've done, no longer telling him what we think he ought to do. We're just silent. And I've never seen a dead man move. So I think it means we're absolutely still. We're no longer wrestling with his will for our lives. We're no longer trying to get him to go our way instead of us going his way. No longer resisting the Holy Spirit. We're silent and still. I think it's Galatians 2:20. Paul said, I'm crucified with Christ. Nevertheless, I live. The life I now live in the flesh, I live by faith in the Son of God who loved me and gave himself for me. Have you ever reached that point of just dying to yourself?

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3: Are you... That's where the adventure begins. I wish I had time to give you testimony. When I surrendered all, the Lord took my life, and I've done some hard things, some difficult things. I've been to Africa, been to India, been to China, been to all these different places, scared to death. But I'll tell you what I've discovered is what He can do in and through me if I simply make myself available. If I surrender everything, then He takes responsibility, and I've discovered He never expects anything of me that He's not willing to do through me. He equips me, enables me, empowers me to do everything He commands me to do. And it's an adventure. It's exciting. You get to know Him. It's like Peter getting out of the boat and walking on the water, and he knew Jesus in a way that the disciples in the boat never knew. He knew he could walk on water. And I know he sank, but... He walked on water. And you're going to fail too. And we'll make mistakes. And Jesus will be right there to catch us by the hand. And I guarantee you, Peter walked back to the boat on the water. So, that's my challenge to you. To surrender everything. To see what He can do in and through you. And then Jesus said in verse 19, "Right therefore, what you have seen, what I'm going to show you now, what will take place later." So John, right there on Patmos, I have something for you to do. Right there, in your suffering and your solitude, as you're persevering, seeking to be faithful, look up. He has something for you to do. He wants you to serve Him. And I can stand up here and guess all night as to what it might be. Maybe by the end of the weekend you'll know, maybe you already know. But it makes Patmos so worthwhile, doesn't it? I think if you would ask John, was it worth it to share the word of God and the testimony of Jesus and wind up on Patmos? And I think John would have said, I'd go back any day just to receive the vision of His glory and to write it down to encourage people who needed a glimpse of the glory of Jesus in their lives. So, my challenge to you, would you look up, ask God to give you a vision of the glory of Jesus. It's revealed through prophecy, revealed through your praise. Come up with your own alphabetical list of His names, and revealed through our perseverance. And the Christian life is not a sprint, it's a marathon. Step by step, day by day, week by week, month by month, following Jesus, silent and still, making ourselves available for His use. And but right now, Lord Jesus, the vision is glorious. I can't imagine what it would be to actually see it. On that day when the sky unfolds and you yourself come back to receive us, to be with you, whether it's a death or the rapture, what's it going to be to actually see, visibly see your glory? And until then, I just have to thank you, thank you, thank you for the sneak peek that you give us through prophecy and through praise, through our perseverance, trusting you, being faithful to you in the midst of our suffering and our solitude while we're on Patmos, falling prostrate at your feet, making ourselves available for your use, going wherever you send us, speaking whatever you tell us, doing whatever you want us to do. We're yours. The joy of my life is to serve you.

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9: With SRN News, I'm Ron Taylor. The Secret Service says a person who opened fire on a White House security checkpoint died after being shot by officers who returned fire. It was the third incident of gunfire in the vicinity of the president in the past month. The Secret Service says none of its officers were injured Saturday, and the president, who was at the White House at the time, was not impacted. Authorities are bracing for the possibility that a damaged chemical tank in a facility in Southern California could leak or even explode. An evacuation order has continued into the Memorial Day weekend for some 40,000 residents of Garden Grove and several surrounding communities with no timeline on when they can return. No injuries were reported after the pressurized tank began overheating Thursday. Firefighters hope to find a way to cool off the chemical inside the tank so it won't leak or explode. Experts say a leak would be much better than an explosion. Governor Gavin Newsom declaring a state of emergency in that county. Several shelters remain open. This is SRN News.
8: Your AM 1160 weather forecast. Overnight, expect mostly cloudy skies with a chance of a shower in some areas. The temperature will drop to 59 degrees. Moving into Sunday, there may be a shower lingering in the morning. Otherwise, anticipate warmer weather with a mix of clouds and sunshine, reaching a high of 80 degrees. I'm meteorologist Jason Caterina on AM 1160, Hope for Your Life.
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26: God can do more with 300 committed people than he can do with 10,000 half-hearted followers.
27: The Lord wants people who are sold out to him, not those who hold out and back out. Pastor Greg Laurie makes it clear.
26: God is looking for men and women who will make a stand in their own homes. People who are willing to step out from the half-hearted, fickle multitudes and be true followers of Jesus Christ. Would you be such a person?

0: age of compromise, concession, and appeasement. The culture would have us look the other way in the face of wrongdoing. Just go along to get along. What's that they say? People who don't stand for something will fall for anything. Today on A New Beginning, Pastor Greg Laurie urges us to be courageous in our walk with the Lord. We have the good news that leads to eternal life. We can't keep that hidden. It requires less fear and more faith.
1: It's funny how expressions change with the passing of time, isn't it? Certain expressions are no longer with us unless you're really old. If you use the expression hunky-dory, you're pretty old. Or gee willikers, or that's malarkey, as you spray your hose at people near your house, you're probably an old person. But it's funny how other expressions have somehow stood the test of time that go all the way back to the 50s, like cool. Cool has stayed with us. We were saying cool back a long time ago, and we still say cool today. And what's funny is hot and cool are interchangeable. They mean the same thing. That's cool. That's hot. It means it's good still. But then there are some expressions that are not as popular, like in the 60s, we use the word groovy. I don't know if I actually ever used that word, groovy. Then rad, that was big in the 80s. That's rad, right? So if you're saying rad still, you're kind of an old young person. That's what's happening to you, okay? And so then we have newer expressions. That's killer. That's been around for a while. That's sick. And that's bad. Those all are good, by the way. So if it's killer, it's good. If it's bad, it's actually good. If it's sick, maybe it's really good. So the whole script has been flipped. And then there are new ones that we use today. We'll say, that's lit. Or you're goated. Or you're the goat. Someone said to me the other day, you're goated, Greg. I said, wow, you mean like the greatest of all time? No, you're like an old goat. That's really? That's kind of offensive. So everything sort of flipped around, right? And things that seem like they're saying something is good actually might be bad and vice versa. Well, the Bible talks about people doing that in Isaiah 5. Destruction is certain for those that say evil is good and good is evil, that say dark is light and light is dark, who say bitter is sweet and sweet is bitter. I feel like the script has been flipped and our culture is upside down right now. We're celebrating things that are bad. We are criticizing things that are good. It's all turned around. What's wrong is now trending. And when culture is upside down, hearts are going to be anxious. As an example, 84% of Gen Z kids say they're anxious or stressed regularly. 1 in 3 adults say they lose sleep over their finances. Nearly 70% of Americans say the future makes them afraid. And the top fears that people have today include failure, rejection, loneliness, global conflict, and their health. So I want to look at what Jesus has to say to the person who is afraid. And that person might be you. You might come here to church today filled with fear or anxiety. And this is a story of a man who was afraid. And Jesus came to him. This man's name was Gideon. And Gideon was hiding from his enemy, the Midianites. And in his encounter with Christ, his life was changed. He went from being fearful to being faithful. From hiding to fighting, from panic to purpose. So we're introduced to Gideon in Judges chapter 6, starting in verse 11. Read along with me. The angel of the Lord came and sat beneath the great tree at Ophrah. Gideon, the son of Joash, was threshing wheat at the bottom of a wine press to hide the grain from the Midianites. The angel of the Lord appeared to him and said, "Mighty hero, the Lord is with you." And then Gideon says, "Well, if the Lord is with us, why has all of this happened to us? And where are all the miracles our ancestors told us about? Didn't they say the Lord brought us out of Egypt, and now the Lord has abandoned us and handed us over to the Midianites?" And the Lord said to him, "Go with the strength you have to rescue Israel from the Midianites. I am sending you." Now it's time to go to battle. against the Midianites. He manages to rally 32,000 men. That's pretty good. But the problem is the Midianites had 135,000 men. So he's thinking about how he's going to attack and what he's going to do. And the Lord has another test for him. Let's look at it. Judges 7, verse 2. The Lord said to Gideon, "You have too many warriors with you. If I let all of you fight the Midianites, the Israelites will boast that they did it in their own strength. Therefore, tell the people, whoever is timid or afraid, leave this mountain and go home." And 22,000 went home, and only 10,000 were remaining who were willing to fight. Wow. Why did God want the fearful people to go home? Because fear is contagious. I titled this message, "Jesus and the Man Who is Afraid." And this is obviously for a woman as well, any person who is afraid, young person, old person, any person. And maybe there's something frightening you right now. Let me share some scriptures about fear. You might want to write these verses down. Here's a great one. David said, "The Lord is my light and my salvation. Whom shall I fear? The Lord is the strength of my life. Of whom then shall I be afraid?" That's Psalm 27. God promises in Isaiah 41:10, "Fear not, for I am with you. Don't be dismayed. I'm your God. I will strengthen you. I will help you. I will uphold you with my righteous right hand." Proverbs 3:24, "You can sleep without fear. You need not be afraid of disaster or the plots of wicked men, for the Lord is with you. He protects you." Why should you remember these? Because the next time you're afraid, you need to quote these verses to yourself. Something's scaring you. Something's freaking you out. Remind yourself, "The Lord is my light and my salvation. Of whom then shall I be afraid? The Lord is the strength of my life." Or as scripture says, 1 Timothy, "God has not given us a spirit of fear, but of power and of love and of a sound mind." Use the word of God. Oh man, Gideon loses 2/3 of his army. Now what is he going to do? How is he going to handle this? Now the Lord's going to bring another test. The Lord says, "Okay, you still have too many men." Wait, hello? "I have too many men. I only have 10,000. Yeah, it's too many. I want you to do one more test." "Okay. So go down to this little spring of water. Tell them, go ahead and drink some water." They were dehydrated, really thirsty. So they went down to this spring, and the Lord says, "I want you to observe these men. And those men that go down to the water and just bury their face in the brook and drink without any concern of any enemy attack or ambush, I don't want you to take them into battle. We'll call them the lopers." But then there's the other group who get down by the brook and they are on one knee and they bring the water to their mouth. We'll call them the cuppers. He says those are the ones because they're drinking, but they're watching. They're alert. So he ends up now with 300 men. 300 men. He had 32,000. Now he has 300. Okay, here's the plan. "Okay, Lord, what is it?" "Okay, you're going to take a torch, fire. And then you're going to take a trumpet. So light the torch, put a clay pot around it, and run down the hill and say, 'For the Lord and for Gideon,' smash the clay pot, and then blow your trumpet." "Yeah, okay, where do the swords come in?" "No swords. Shields, no. Just run down the hill, crack your little pot, blow your little trumpet, and yell, 'For the Lord and for Gideon.'" That's the plan. Okay. And as you know, the Bible says, and all the Israelites were murdered that day. It doesn't say that. What happens is the Israelites obey God. They run down the hill, do the craziest thing you've ever heard. It's about as crazy as marching around Jericho, maybe a little crazier. And the Midianites see these flames and they hear these trumpets. They think they're being attacked from all sides. They get disoriented, start attacking each other, and they kill themselves. And by the time the Israelites arrive, all of their enemy are dead. So God got the glory for that. This is crazy. This would be like a little league team beating the LA Dodgers. How does something like this even happen? Well, God did it.
2: 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We're so moved to hear from listeners that join us from all over the world, from every background, every profession, every age, and in every circumstance of life.
3: 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Praise God, I did. 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
0: Well, today, Pastor Greg is offering important insights on how to be courageous as we follow the story of Gideon and his army.
1: Why did the Lord purge this army? Because he didn't want any half-hearted people. And the problem is there's a lot of half-hearted people in the church today. And what's half-hearted? It's kind of like, yeah, I'm kind of in, I'm kind of out. I'll go to church this Sunday, maybe I won't next Sunday, maybe I won't for a whole month, then I'll come in and go, you know, just half-hearted. I'll read the Bible, maybe I won't read the Bible. I'll obey God here, maybe I won't obey God here. I'll do this, I won't, you know, and you just sort of go through life doing it without a complete commitment. And God is looking for people that are totally committed. God can do more with 300 committed people than he can do with 10,000 half-hearted followers. Which one are you? Are you a half-hearted person or are you a committed believer? English evangelist John Wesley once said, and I quote, "Give me 100 men who love God with all of their hearts and fear nothing but sin, and I will move the world." End quote. There's more than 100 here. If I could find 100 men, 100 women, 200 in total, maybe 150 of each, we could see our whole county, our state, our nation changed, who love God with all of their hearts and fear nothing but sin. God is looking for men and women who will blow the trumpet, so to speak. Men and women that will make a stand in their own homes. People who are willing to step out from the half-hearted, fickle multitudes and be true followers of Jesus Christ. Would you be such a person? Because if you will, God will use you to change your world. Because God can turn zeros into heroes. He can turn fear into faith. He can turn hiding into fighting. And he can turn panic into purpose. So let me close now and shift gears a little bit. When I was a brand new Christian, I remember everything was so new to me. In fact, it was so new to me, it was sort of alien to me. And let me explain. I came from an alcoholic home. My mom was married and divorced 7 times. And I never was told I was loved. I was never hugged. And so I go to church, Calvary Chapel, experiencing the Jesus movement. And there's all these people, "I love you, brother, praise the Lord." And it was a little too much for me. It was. Why? Because I was a broken person. I was a person who had kind of been chewed up and spit out. And I was very cynical and I was very hard. I developed these skills, if you want to call them that, to survive. And now I come into this environment of real Christianity. And I remember I was invited over to a house where a bunch of Christians were gathering and they're eating and singing and praying and quoting scriptures. And I'm like, I don't know if I could do this. I knew it was right. I wanted to do it, but I thought, I don't know if this is going to work for me. I'm just too cynical about these things. And literally, I was thinking of walking out the door. I like it. It's good. But I don't know if I'm going to be the best Christian out there. I'm not the Christian type. They need to find someone else. And I was thinking of walking out the door, and I remember I saw a sign over the doorway in the kitchen. And it was a statement of Jesus that said, "Be not afraid, only believe." And that really spoke to me. I thought, wow, that's it. Because I have all these questions. If you can answer this question or that question, be not afraid, only believe. And I made a choice to believe. And I didn't walk out that door. And that was the best decision I ever made, next to coming to Christ. You have questions. You say, if you could answer this question, preacher, I would become a Christian. Would you? I suggest to you that if you become a follower of Jesus, most of your questions will be answered. Maybe not all of them, but most of them will be. But you must believe with as much faith as you can muster. Just believe and say, all right, I'm taking this step forward. I'm going to do this. Now I'm going to take the next step forward. And that's what we all need to do. God came to Gideon in a way he could understand, and God will come to you in the same way, wherever you are in life. Maybe you're at the beginning of life and you're young and you're looking forward. Maybe you're at the middle of life. Maybe you're at toward the end of life and you're looking back. But Jesus is with you wherever you are, and he's ready to enter your world and change your life. Don't be afraid. Only believe. Jesus Christ is the Son of God. He came to this earth on a rescue operation for you. He died on the cross for your sin. He rose again from the dead 3 days later, and he is alive, standing at the door of your life and knocking. And he says, if you'll hear his voice and open the door, he will come in. If you want him to come into your life, that can happen for you right now. Let's pray. Now, Father, we pray for any person who is hearing this, maybe for the first time, maybe they've heard it before, but they need to believe. They need to come to you. They need to receive your forgiveness. Help them to do that. I pray that your Holy Spirit will convict them and convince them of their need for Jesus and draw them to yourself now. Now, while our heads are bowed and our eyes are closed and we're praying, if you want Jesus Christ to come into your life, if you want him to forgive you of your sin, if you're ready to believe in him, pray this out loud after me. Pray this now. Lord Jesus, I know that I'm a sinner, but I know that you're the Savior who died on the cross for my sin. I turn from my sin now, and I choose to follow you from this moment forward. Thank you for hearing this prayer. Thank you for answering this prayer. In Jesus' name, I pray.

0: 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It's called Am I Doing This Right?
1: Yeah.
0: It's all about building marriage relationships that go the distance.
1: Yes.
0: If a listener suspects that their marriage is becoming more like a roommate relationship, what's the first small step they can take back toward closeness in the relationship?
1: I think of the words of Jesus to the church of Ephesus. And he likens his relationship to them to the relationship between a man and a woman. So he says to them, loose paraphrase, I know the hard work that you guys are doing and you're discerning. You're doing a great job. But I have this against you. You have left your first love. So he's comparing it to what can happen in a relationship between a man and a woman. So he gives three steps to get it back. We could call it the three R's. Remember, Jesus says, from where you have fallen, repent and do the first works quickly. So we could sum it up this way. Remember, repent, repeat. So I would say applying it exclusively to a relationship between a man and a woman. Was there a time in your marriage when it was better than it is today? That's where remember comes in. Yes, there was. Okay. Now, repent. Admit that you've fallen short. Admit that you need help and repeat. What does Jesus say to the church? Do the first works quickly. So if you want to bring romance back into your marriage, do romantic things. Don't wait for the feeling or emotion of romance to hit you. Just do romantic things. I heard a story about a woman that wanted to divorce her husband. So she went to an attorney and she said, I don't want to just divorce him. I want him to be hurt. I want to destroy him. What do you suggest? He says, oh, okay, I've got an idea. For the next 6 months, I want you to smother your husband with affection. Tell him how much you love him, how valuable he is to you, how much you care about him. Just love him as much as you possibly can. And then when 6 months come, boom, you divorce him. He won't see it coming. He'll be devastated, she said. Ooh, I like that. So 6 months passed and the attorney had not heard from her. And he calls her up. He says, hey, what's going on? I thought we're going to get this divorce going. She said, divorce? Are you kidding me? We're on our second honeymoon.
0: Yeah.
1: See, she's applying that principle of doing the first works quickly. In other words, you're going back and just doing the romantic things. And guess what? Your emotions catch up with it. So what did you used to do when you were courting your wife? Well, you would pick her up. You would open the door of the car for her. You would take her to her favorite restaurant. You would bring her a little gift. Now, you still bring her little gifts. You give her your dirty laundry. You open the door for her at the car. You just close it before she's all the way in. So you need to get back and do those romantic things again. And that will help your marriage. Just start with practical things and start immediately. I've identified a lot of these important biblical principles about how to have a successful marriage and even how to have a successful single life as you're preparing for marriage. And the title of this new book is, Am I Doing This Right? Subtitled, God's Design for Relationships That Last. And we'd like to send this book to you at no cost, but we would ask that you would be generous and support our ministry. 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And as our way of saying thanks, we'll rush you your own copy of this brand new book, Am I Doing This Right? God's Design for Relationships That Last.
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7: With the power of the Spirit, Christianity was pumped from the ports there on the Mediterranean Sea, and Christianity spread like wildfire and covering the world. 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
8: Opening today's Word, Pastor Brett Metter continues exploring Luke's initial prologue that begins Acts chapter 1, including an enlightening overview of what to look forward to in our study of the book, and highlighting the incredible history of how Christianity took root and spread across the world. We'll be gaining a good understanding of God's model for the church today.
7: First of all, let's talk about the title of the book, Acts. Why is it called Acts? It's the Acts of the Apostles. Many of your Bibles say that right at the top, the Acts of the Apostles. Which apostles? Well, mostly Peter and Paul. Those are the main players in the book of Acts, but the other ones are there too. We're going to see the apostles, we're going to see John, and we're going to see James. He's going to be a kind of a thing in the book of Acts. And so it is the Acts of all the apostles, but the two key players are Peter and Paul. The author, who's the author of the book of Acts? Well, that's kind of fun. It's Dr. Luke. The same guy that wrote the Gospel of Luke wrote the book of Acts. Luke writes with sort of an investigative journalist sort of way of confirming the accounts of the gospel of Jesus, born in Bethlehem all the way to death on the cross and even resurrection. That's the defense that he makes in the Gospel of Luke. But then from the book of Acts, he goes from the resurrection all the way through the early church new beginnings of the Church of Jesus Christ. And it's like a culmination of an investigation of an account of the story of Jesus and his church, the beginnings of the church. So what's the reason he wrote the book of Acts? Well, he gives that to us there in verse 1, talking about the Gospel of Luke. He says, of all that Jesus began both to do and to teach. He's making sort of a record of that. And he's going to do that for the Gospel of Luke, but he's also going to do that for the church in the book of Acts. He's going to make a record and talk about the infallible proofs. Did you see that in verse 3? You know, Jesus, you know, was resurrected after he died by many infallible proofs. So the resurrection is one of the most provable facts in all of history. So really, Acts is a continuation of Luke, but really all the four Gospels, Matthew, Mark, Luke, and John, funnel into the book of Acts. So if I put it this way, what are the four things that we'll gain by reading the book of Acts? It's probably more than this. I'm just going to give you my favorite four. And that is, we're going to see, number one, in the book of Acts, the progress of Christianity, which is a profound and amazing story. Really, if you think of the likelihood of some guy from, you know, Galilee, some carpenter son, and he's killed on a cross by the Romans in Jerusalem, what's the likelihood of that becoming the most important major religion in the world? That's very unlikely, unless he really is who he claimed to be. But the book of Acts starts with 120 people in an upper room that were believers in Jesus. That's where we start. Within 100 years, there'd be more than 2 million Christians on the earth. And you have to understand, in Bible times, there weren't that many people on the earth. Like it's amazing. There was only, you know, 100 million people lived on the earth during the time of the first century. So 2 million people in much of the known world there in the Roman Empire becoming Christians. The progress of Christianity, you might say, it spread like a wildfire, which is kind of interesting. Now, some of you might say, well, but it's easy. There was a new message. We go to tell people about Jesus, like, yeah, yeah, yeah, we know about Jesus. But back then, they could say, do you know Jesus? And like, who's Jesus? Well, let me tell you. Yeah, it was easy to be an evangelist back in the first century, you might think. But was it easy being an evangelist in the first century? If you accepted Jesus as your Savior in this first century, it's going to probably cost you your life. You might be brutally tortured and killed for becoming a Christian. And yet, isn't it amazing? In the climate of total persecution, 10 Roman emperors that came and went wanting to slaughter as many Christians as they could. That's the kind of stuff if you became a Christian. And yet, even in the climate of persecution, the church flourished and the people were serious about Jesus. What you'll see in the book of Acts is a church that was bold in their witness and sticking to their belief in Christ. And because of that, Christianity spread like wildfire. Sadly today, the church, the Christian church, is shrinking. Why is Christianity losing ground? The book of Acts is going to tell this to us. It's going to answer those questions for us. How do we see Christianity grow once again? The book of Acts is the answer. So this is why the progress of Christianity is important, because the story's not over. You and I are supposed to be the continuation of the book of Acts. I hope that the book of Acts will stir our hearts and make us realize we've got a job to do, and the book of Acts will do that for us. So the progress of Christianity. Number two reason why the book of Acts is going to be a blessing to us is the practice of Christianity. It's going to show us, what does it look like to be a practicing Christian? I'm reminded of Jesus' words talking about practicing. In John 8:34, Jesus answered them, "Truly, truly, I say unto you, everyone who practices sin is a slave to sin." Boy, I hope you're not practicing sin. The Bible gives us warning scriptures like those who continually practice, the active, present, indicative. The idea is if you're trying to be better at sinful things, and there's a list there that gives you, you know, witchcraft, anger, greed, homosexuality. Like there's a whole list. Like if you're into all that stuff and you're trying to get better and better at that stuff, the Bible says you will not inherit the kingdom of heaven. That's pretty heavy. And that's what Jesus is saying. Those who practice sin, trying to get better at it, becomes a slave to sin. But the book of Acts is going to teach us that there was a group of people practicing Christianity, how to become better Christians. And the Bible tells us what that even looks like. Philippians talks about it this way in chapter 4, verse 9. What you have learned and received and heard and seen in me, Paul said, practice these things, and the God of peace will be with you. If you're a practicing Christian, the promise of the word is you're going to have a peace within you that's inexplicable and even supernatural. One of the things we're supposed to practice is knowing the Word of God. In fact, Paul was telling Timothy in 2 Timothy 2:15, study to show thyself approved unto God, a workman that needeth not to be ashamed, rightly dividing the word of truth. This is what we're supposed to be practicing. And it takes effort to practice Christianity. Are you a practicing Christian? Practice implies you're not perfect. That's why I'm nervous when we talk about doctors who practice medicine. That makes me a little nervous. I wish they were just doing medicine, but they've proven that they're practicing. But as Christians, we too don't have it perfect, and we practice, hopefully, Christianity. But the point is to want to get better at it. And the practice of Christianity, actually, it turns out you'll have peace if you practice Christianity. That's what the scriptures are saying. But what Satan wants to do, and this is important, he would like to rob you of that idea of practicing Christianity. He will feed you lies and say, oh, practicing Christianity, what a bummer. You gotta go to church on Sunday and you gotta give of money. And pretty soon Satan will just convince you, wow, what a bummer. But what you need to understand is the practicing Christian, according to the book of Acts, we're gonna see people who loved it. They found out that practicing Christianity was the way. And it became the what they called the early church. They were called the way. This is the way. What's the way? The Jesus way. Who started this whole thing, the church is the way? Well, Jesus did. You know, in John chapter 14, verse 6, it says, Jesus said I am the way, the truth, and the life. No man comes to the Father but by me. So Jesus started this whole thing about the way, and then it became sort of the mantra of the early church. That's what they called themselves. And the way implies moving in a direction. And we're going to see that the church was really thrilled to be a part of the way. They were excited to be part of the way. Now, this is kind of important because, like I said earlier, Satan wants to rob you of that joy that's being part of the way of Jesus and being part of his church. He's turned it into work instead of joy. It's a got to instead of a get to. I hope none of you are that way. I think Satan wants to rob you of that. And how many of you know, Chris, well, I got to go to church on Sunday. Like, well, man, we kind of like going to church. That's the way it's supposed to be. Satan wants to rob you of that by making, you know, being a follower of Jesus and a part of the way of Jesus seem like, well, I got to go to church. And he's turned it into a got to instead of a get to. If he's done that in your heart, man, you're the one who loses. Got to get back to like even the scriptures, restore unto me the joy of thy salvation. Like being a Christian is a joyful way. It is the way. And Satan will try to rob you of that. These book of Acts practicing Christians, they loved doing what they were doing, even though their lives were even on the line at many points in the story. Being saved, serving Christ, being a part of his church, this is what they did. Now, one of the things that we're going to see is, remember I said they're saved by grace through faith, but works, good works, were a part of the early church. That's something we can't lose. You know, I feel like sometimes churches, we lose the, what are we supposed to be about? If you ask, what does a Christian look like? Man, you'll hear some strange answers. Some people will say, well, they look like haters. They're against this, that, and the other thing. You know, like, it's interesting what people say, moral pejoratives. They'll say, Christians are hypocritical. Christians are narrow-minded. They used to say Christians are intolerant, but then they became more intolerant than Christians, so now they can't say that anymore. But, you know, they'll come with all kinds of names for you as Christian people. But, you know, some of that's uncalled for, and we even read they called the way heresy, even in the early church. So you're going to always get criticism, but is some of that criticism legit? That's the question I would ask. As the church, have we lost our witness? What does the practice of Christianity look like? And if you ask the average person, what does a true Christian look like? Would love be one of the things they say about us? Because we're going to see in the book of Acts that love and kindness, mercy, and helping the widows and the orphans and the poor people, that was part of the deal. You know what's amazing about this notion is this goes even to the Old Testament. People try to split the Old Testament and the New Testament, act like God A and God B. There's the God of the Old Testament and the God of the New Testament. But what you got to remember is God never changes. He's the same yesterday, today, and forever. And the God of the Old Testament is the God of the New Testament. You see hints of that, like, for example, in Isaiah chapter 1, verse 11 through 18. You don't need to turn there, but there's kind of this interesting, you can jot it down in your notes maybe, but let me just quickly read. God gets to a place where he's like, I'm sick of your dumb sacrifices and going to the temple and worshiping and your oblations. I'm sick of it. Why would God be sick of worship in the Old Testament? Well, let me read. He says, when you appear before me, who hath required this at your hand to tread on my courts? Bring no more vain oblations. Incense is an abomination to me. The new moons and the Sabbath, calling of assemblies, I cannot away with this iniquity, even with a solemn meeting. Your new moons and your appointed feasts, my soul hates, the Lord says. They are a trouble to me. I am weary to bear them. When you spread forth your hands, I will hide my eyes from you. Yea, when you make many prayers, I will not hear. Your hands are full of blood. Whoa, whoa. God seems to be a little perturbed. He doesn't like their worship in the temple. Why? It's because of this. He says, here, instead of doing all that religious stuff, and you don't really care about the stuff that matters, instead of doing all your religious stuff, he says, instead, verse 16, he says, wash you, make you clean, put away the evil from your doings before my eyes, cease to do evil, learn to do well, seek good judgment, relieve the oppressed, judge the fatherless. And the word judge means to actually care for the fatherless, the orphan. Plead for the widow. Come now and let us reason together, saith the Lord. Though your sins be as scarlet, they shall be white as snow. Though they be red like crimson, they shall be white as wool. It's funny how we know that last verse that's famous about the Lord turning our red, ugly sins into clean whiteness. But as it turns out, the Lord, context of those verses are, man, break, clean yourselves up. Wash you, he says. You see, religion had become a bummer. And it was a downer. And if you were an orphan or a widow or someone who needed care and love, man, they weren't there for that. They were there just to do their religious rituals and routines, but could care less about hurting people. It's funny how that's a theme throughout the whole Old Testament and New. Zechariah 7, chapter 7, verses 3 to 11 is a funny story where these religious guys, Lord, should we continue to fast and mourn and weep these 70 years? They'd been a fasting and mourning, weeping and fasting, which I weep when I fast. But that's what they were doing. For 70 years, weeping, fasting, mourning, and praying. And they said, Lord, should we continue to weep and fast and mourn and pray like we have these 70 years? And the Lord says, it's like the Lord becomes almost sarcastic through the prophet Zechariah. He says, you can keep weeping and fasting and mourning if you want, but I could care less. He said, I don't care about your weeping, fasting, mourning, but what I would like you to do is show mercy, be kind, care for the orphans and the widows, like show good judgment. That's what God was more into. I worry that the church has done the same thing of the Jews of the Old Testament, and we've lost things that are important, like being kind and loving. Jesus said, you'll know you're my disciples by your love one for another. I'm reminded that ties in, you know, Zechariah and Isaiah ties in with, you know, James chapter 1, verse 27, pure religion and undefiled before God and the Father is this, to visit the fatherless and widows in their affliction and to keep himself unspotted from the world. What an important thing for the early church. They saw that as caring for one another. And that's something we need to do as a church. And, you know, I love the blessing that we get to be as a church helping people that are hurting. And we do a lot. But also, I worry that sometimes the way it works in Athey Creek is, you know, well, I'm an Athey Creeker and I give of my tithe and offering, and then that money can go to a number of things. This building, it can go to parking lots, but also it goes to poor people and people that are hurting. And that does happen a lot. Our pastoral team is constantly helping widows and orphans and poor people, and that's wonderful. But I almost wonder if the attitude is like, well, the church does that, and I'm just not going to care about hurting people because, well, that's Athey Creek's job. But I don't see that. In the book of Acts, I see a bunch of people who just cared about people. Whether it was through the church, which is great, we see that too in the book of Acts, or whether it was just through their own person and opening up their own house, we see that as well. We're gonna see a beautiful iteration of the practice of Christianity, and the book of Acts is gonna make that beautiful and clear. And by the way, that's one of the things that I think brings people to become a Christian. It's the goodness of God that leads men to repentance. We see that in, you know, Romans chapter 2, verse 4. It says, not knowing that the goodness of God leads thee to repentance. So we're gonna see that, the practice of Christianity. And then number three, benefit of reading the book of Acts. Not only do we have the the progress of Christianity and the practice of Christianity, but we're going to also have a fun look at the people of Christianity. The book of Acts is full of amazing people. I love the stories in the book of Acts. And the thing about the people, of course, I mentioned Peter and Paul, but there's other stories. Like who was the first European Christian? It was a lady named Lydia. And Paul ends up baptizing her there at the spring of Lydia. And the operative thing was ordinary people doing extraordinary things. That's the book of Acts. As we read the book of Acts, wouldn't it be great to realize, like 1 Corinthians 1:27, that says the Lord has chosen the weak and the foolish things of this world to confound the wise, the weak things to confound the things which are mighty. I think God still does that. Do extraordinary things through ordinary people. That's the people of Christianity. But I wonder if we kind of say, that was the book of Acts. Those are Bible times. God was doing amazing things back then. But I think you and I, we might live, I'm just going to say this, and I mean this with all my heart. Could you and I live in more amazing times than even the book of Acts? I think you and I are privileged as Christians to live in what might just be the last days. And the Bible says, in the last days, I will pour out my spirit upon all flesh. Could there be a great move of God's Spirit that's just right at the edge, ready to happen? And wouldn't it be great to have that happen in Portland, Oregon, of all places? Man, when you drive downtown Portland, you see all the tents and the fentanyl deaths and the homicide rates skyrocketing in Portland. Like our law enforcement, we have law enforcement in Multnomah County, Athey Creek guys that are out there pulling dead bodies out of tents. That's more their job description now than giving speeding tickets. Meanwhile, the early church, they were people that did extraordinary things, even though they were ordinary people. And I just wonder if the Lord says, I want to do great things through the church. Yeah, but Brett, how did they do those great things? Well, that brings us to the final and fourth point. One of the major themes in the book of Acts is the power behind Christianity. Where was the power? It was the Holy Spirit. The Holy Spirit was the power behind it. We even see that in our text mentioned, here in Acts chapter 1, verses 1 through 3, when it mentions in verse 2, until the day he was taken up. After that, he, through the Holy Ghost, had given commandments to the apostles

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3: In the kingdom to Israel. And he said, it is not for you to know the times or the seasons which the Father hath put in his own power, but you shall receive power after that the Holy Ghost has come upon you, and you shall be witnesses unto me both in Jerusalem and in Judea and all Samaria, even to the uttermost parts of the earth. How did the gospel spread like wildfire? I told you, we're going to see this in the book of Acts, but I'm giving you a sneak preview right here. It started in Jerusalem, and the Holy Spirit filled the apostles. And then with the power of the Spirit, it went from, you know, Jerusalem to Judea to Samaria. And then from Samaria, even to the uttermost parts of the world. Paul the Apostle, filled with the Spirit, shipped out through the Mediterranean into the Aegean and up to Philippi, where he shared the gospel with Lydia. And shared the gospel with the Philippian jailer, and shared the gospel with the whole city of Ephesus, and they all accepted Christ. And with the power of the Spirit, Christianity was pumped from the ports there on the Mediterranean Sea, and Christianity spread like wildfire and covering the world. And today, more than 2 billion Christians on the earth, all from a little thing that started in Jerusalem with some people that had the Holy Spirit filling them with power. He said the power. I love that word power in that text. The word, the Greek word for that word power is dunamis, where we get our word dynamite. And that's power. Where did they receive the power? Chapter 2, verse 4. And they were filled with the Holy Ghost and began to speak with other tongues as the Spirit gave them utterance. Oh, great. But this is the part that I don't like about the book of Acts. We got to talk about speaking in tongues. I don't want any part of that. Well, can I just say, we will talk about speaking in tongues, but we're going to see it in proper perspective because we're going to read the whole Bible about this. And as it turns out, when they spoke in tongues in Acts chapter 2, were they sitting around saying, better buy a Honda, better buy a Honda, over and over again? Is that what they were saying? No. We're going to see how in this case they were actually speaking other people's languages that they could recognize. And we're going to see how the Lord, you know, demonstrated his power through that. But we're also going to see how tongues is the least important manifestation of the Holy Spirit. The Bible says that. It's the lowest important. What's some of the other things? The power of the Spirit for them to preach the gospel and for souls to be saved. That's what we're going to see in the book of Acts. We're going to see not the heebie-jeebie stuff. We're going to see the supernaturally natural power of the Spirit, where people repent of their sins and become a believer in Christ. I'm excited about the book of Acts, and I'm excited not just to go through the book, but to let the book go through us. We need to get back to the early church behaviors and practices, and then see how the Lord's going to move through his church mightily.
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3: Lord, I pray blessing on these, your people, as we go our way. 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I pray that you'd sharpen us, cause each one of us to think through about our own Christian practice and how we're doing. But Lord, would you be honored and glorified? 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In Jesus' name, amen.
4: Amen. Pastor Brett Metter here on Today's Word. And that's all the time we have. Next time, Pastor Brett will continue looking at the

0: of the Apostles in our verse-by-verse study of the Bible. 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
3: 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Mahatma Gandhi once said, "I like your Christ, but I don't like your Christians. They are so unlike your Christ." Oh my, what a rebuke. Above all, wrote the apostle, keep fervent in your love. 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
6: With SRN News, I'm Ron Taylor. The Secret Service says a person who opened fire on a White House security checkpoint is dead tonight after being shot by officers who returned fire. The agency says in a statement yesterday that a preliminary investigation found the man was near 17th Street and Pennsylvania Avenue when he pulled a weapon from his bag and began firing. It was the third incident of gunfire in the vicinity of President Trump in the past month. The Secret Service has said none of its officers were injured. The president, of course, who was at the White House at the time, was not impacted. NASCAR drivers are grappling with the loss of Kyle Busch, who died at 41 from complications related to severe pneumonia. Connor Zilich and others were finding it hard to return to the track for the Coca-Cola 600 at Charlotte Motor Speedway. Tributes to Busch are everywhere, including a black number 8 decal on every car. NASCAR CEO Steve O'Donnell said postponing the race was not something he would have wanted. This is SRN News.
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12: What do you mean we don't talk
13: anymore?
12: When
13: was the last time we sat down and just had a conversation?
12: For crying out loud, what do you think we're doing now? I could be watching the game, I could be playing the computer.
13: Watch your silly game, okay?
12: Fine.
13: Alone.
12: I usually do.
11: Well, maybe you and your spouse know conflict like that all too well. Like you've memorized that pattern and those habits and the dance steps. And every time you have a disagreement or a tough issue to navigate, there you are again. If you can relate, we have some hope and practical help for you today on Focus on the Family with Jim Daly. I'm John Fuller, and thanks for joining us.
14: You know, how many couples have these disagreements, and then hours later, days later, you go, what was our problem? What were we talking about? What we
11: were
14: fighting about?
11: Remember, yeah.
14: You can remember the intensity of it, but oftentimes you don't even remember what the noun of the trouble was. You know, what was the subject? And that's because we're reacting out of a dysfunction somewhere that we learned. I mean, it's a trigger, right? Mm. And we're pushing each other's buttons. That's one of the things I am way too good at with Gene, at pushing that button. And I feel bad about it, but it's almost like a reflex. You know, when she says something to me, I just go bing, and then boom, she reacts to that, and then off to the races we go.
11: Yeah.
14: Now, you would think after being married 39 years, we'd have some of this figured out. And we do, and we're getting better, but it still comes up. You know, it just pops its ugly head, and then we got to say, I'm sorry, will you forgive me, which is all good, but why not go there in the first place, right? And today we're going to give you some tools to be able to recognize those patterns in your life and then how to maybe respond with the adult brain that God has given us.
11: Yeah, Ron and Nan Deal are here. Ron is back here. He's joined us a number of times for a variety of conversations. He's a marriage and family therapist, probably best known for his work with step families. His wife, Nan, is a former teacher and travels, and they speak together at marriage conferences. And together, they've written a terrific resource called The Mindful Marriage, Create Your Best Relationship Through Understanding and Managing Yourself. And you can learn more about our guests and get a copy of this resource. The details are at focusonthefamily.com/weekend.
14: Ron, welcome back. Nan, welcome for the first time. It's great to have you.
15: Thank you. It's good to be here.
14: It's always a little more difficult when the spouse shows up for this kind of interview, right?
16: It's going to be real.
14: Because we sound so brilliant as husbands or as just a wife.
15: Yes.
14: But when we're together,
15: right,
14: it's accountability time.
15: That's right.
14: I think Gene might say, yeah, you could write the book, The Mindless Marriage. So no, Jean would never say that, but I might think that she's thinking that, but it's so true. Why? Let's start right there. Why us, I would say mature Christians walking with the Lord a long time, how do we still fall prey to these kind of traps that we should be, like Paul says, renewing our mind day after day?
11: Right.
14: I've probably been a Christian for 8,000 days of my life, maybe more.
15: Mm-hmm. Yeah.
14: And sometimes I still don't know the right way to respond.
16: You guys, we have learned so much about how the brain and body, soul works in the last 20 years. Neuroscience has taught us a tremendous amount about the brain and how it functions. You mentioned 39 years. Nan and I have been married 39 years. We tell our audiences, we're just beginning to figure this thing out. Like, why has it taken so long? But I think it's the same reason why most people listening or watching right now go to church on Sunday, hear truth, and walk out going, that was for me, and nothing changes.
14: Right.
16: Because there are certain things that are set neurologically within the brain. It is our mind that needs to tell our brain how to behave. Now think about that for a minute. Paul's talking about renewing your mind. It's your mind that is above your brain, but there's a physicality to your brain that develops neurological pathways that get set. You said a minute ago, Gene might say something and you reflex. That is exactly the right word.
14: Oh, yeah.
16: Your brain has a reflex. Yeah. And in a nanosecond, you go from 0 to 100 because literally what's happened is something in the prefrontal cortex has been triggered by a pain that you've experienced. Mm-hmm. And your midbrain takes over. It's sort of like your thinking brain goes offline. Your midbrain takes over. And all it knows to do is fight or flight.
14: Yeah.
16: And as long as your mind lets your brain go there, you will do the same thing you did when you were 6 or 15 or 25 or your immaturity.
14: 50 or 60?
16: 50 or 60.
14: Really?
11: Yeah.
16: But
11: well,
16: the beautiful thing is you don't have to end there.
15: And scripture is clear. The flesh wants what the flesh wants. But we're asked and called to walk in the Spirit, which takes a lot of self-control.
14: Yeah, it does. Now, you guys have written this book together, and probably the best way to demonstrate some of these things is by your examples.
16: Yes. We have lots of them.
14: So let's go to that moment when the bottom was dropping out of your marriage and you felt something. Describe what was going on. What was the phrase or what was said that caught your guys' attention?
16: You want to tell it?
15: I think I showed up with suitcases and I said, it's either you or me.
16: Yeah.
15: I am done. It was just, I was done with that cycle and that dance.
14: Did you even understand it at that time, what was happening?
15: I didn't understand what was happening, but I was, our boys were preteen at the time.
16: This is 2007, by the way.
15: I was tired of chasing after my husband, who was chasing after so much in ministry and helping so many other people. And here we are. And I have these about to be three young men. And it was just the same thing. And it just kept cycling. And I kept responding. And he kept responding. And it just was, 20-something years in? And it was like, it's either you or me or get us some help, basically.
14: Wow. Because I mean, that's pretty dramatic.
15: He's a therapist. Yeah. I'm like, obviously, you can't fix this, so get us some help. To help fix this.
14: Did you ever say to Ron, you're looking at this stuff all day. Why can't you apply it in our relationship?
15: Yes.
16: Absolutely. And what I want to say is, it's not like, and I think most married couples listening can relate to this, it's not like it's black or white. Either your relationship is all great or all bad. As a matter of fact, most of us, and to that point in our marriage, I would say we were among those who had lots of good, lots of positive.
15: Yes.
16: There had been lots of growth and change and...
15: Yes.
16: I had been working on some of me and family of origin stuff, but at the end of the day, there were still those dysregulated reactive moments that were really, really bad.
14: How did you respond with Nan's declaration of, I need more?
15: I truly believe it was, now looking back, Holy Spirit moment of, because he didn't bow up like he usually does and get defensive. He was like, I'll do whatever it takes.
14: It was more serious for some reason.
15: Yeah, he got down on his knees and said, I'll do whatever it takes. I don't know what I said that night or how I said it, but you knew I meant business that night. And so the next day...
16: Yeah, I was deeply convicted in that
15: moment.
16: We were
15: in Terry's office.
16: And she started saying, get us some help. And I said, okay, who do I trust? And there were a couple of people, and I called, and they were occupied. Unavailable.
15: You did come at me with, Terry has a 2-year waiting list. I don't think you'll see us. And I said, call him right now. And it was like 9 p.m.
14: Oh, wow.
15: Mm-hmm. And we were in his office the next day.
16: He lived in our community, and I had a deep respect for Dr. Hargrave. So we ended up in his office the next morning, and that too had to be God's intervention.
14: So this is Dr. Terry Hargrave.
16: That's correct.
14: It taught you really this modality.
16: That's
14: of,
16: right.
14: Of
15: and here's
16: marriage.
15: How that went down. Dr. Terry Hargrave, and I'm married to a marriage and family therapist, I stood at the doorway and I said, no psychobabble stuff right here, the two of you. I want you to land the plane with me. No funny business between the two of you, and I want to be heard.
14: I could see it in your face right now, man.
15: And Terry said,
16: she was serious.
15: And okay. Terry said, go ahead.
14: Wow.
15: And I laid it all out there. And then the next thing was so beautiful. It was
14: that's what
15: like,
14: you've been waiting for. When Terry said what to Ron?
15: He nailed him to the wall, and I got to watch it.
16: This is really important how it came down.
15: It really is important. And my husband broke down.
14: Yeah. What did Terry say?
15: And it was the beginning of really humbling.
16: He was looking at Nan. She had just talked for 20 minutes about all her pain. And he looked at her with a simple little reflective statement, but he was talking to me. He was looking at her, but he was talking to me. And he said, "Well, Nan, what I think you're telling me is that the reason Ron threw you under the bus is because God told him to."
14: Wow.
16: And I instantly knew God would never tell me to do that. That I had been justifying some things out of my own needs, and I don't know why, but it's wrong. And I felt a deep, deep conviction. They kept talking, and I was just sitting in my little space going, something's wrong, and I got to deal with me. And that was the beginning of a humbling process, what is this thing? And, you know, it certainly involved Nan as well. It wasn't just me that needed it.
15: He said something very poignant to me as well. He looked me straight in the eye, and he said, "If you will allow God to heal all of this brokenness in you, it'll be the most beautiful thing that will come out of your life."
14: And what did you feel inside when he said that? It's going to be impossible, or okay, I'm willing?
15: I had no idea what he was saying at that moment, because I had so much brokenness, and I thought I could take care of it and not allow God. I couldn't trust God with it. It was too much, from family to Ron. And I just sat there and went, "I don't know." And I didn't know what he was saying to me till years later.
14: Wow. You know, we have something called Hope Restored. It's a marriage intensive. We talk about it often. And the one question on the intake side, when these couples are hurting desperately, like where you guys were at, and they start the application process, they'll ask them one question: do you believe God can work a miracle in your marriage? If they say no, they don't get in. Because what we have found is that basic ounce of hope is what's required.
16: That's right.
14: For that failure rate, you know, if you're already in a place where not even God can work a miracle, you don't have a chance. But if you can say, and it usually goes like this, and Nan, you'll be able to relate to this, God's the only one because my husband's such a jerk. But that's hope. Saying, God, I think, can work that miracle. And that's the difference. And that's where you guys were at.
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11: Thanks for listening to Focus on the Family. Let's resume now with the balance of today's programming.
14: Let me ask you, Ron, you know, people listening, we got the whole spectrum, people that respect a PhD in psychology, and then people that are theologically rooted and saying, you know, I don't know that psychology delivers that much. It could be psychobabble, exactly what you said, Nan. But Dr. Hargrave introduced you to this restoration therapy, which really is rooted in 2 Corinthians 5, I believe. So connect that for the skeptic, the listener, the viewer who's going, I don't know about that. But the study of science is really the study of God's creation. When it gets down to it, people will manipulate that. But when we match these things, which of course Dr. Dobson did as a PhD in child development, and so many who have come behind him now, that they're both Christian and experts in these areas, you can pick up patterns that God has created.
16: Absolutely. All truth is God's truth. We know medical science truth that we all live by every single day when you go to the doctor and he or she says, do this, don't do that, take this, don't take that. Like, we're trusting a lot in medical science. And is there a God behind all of that that makes all of that make sense? Absolutely. And I think the social sciences are very similar to that. They will always, biblical truth is the ultimate truth. It will always point us in the right direction. And any other truth that's discoverable, if we could say it that way, will line up ultimately with biblical truth. That's why I said what I said earlier about we've learned more about the mind and the brain and the distinctiveness there and how it works. It's adding more layers to our understanding of the flesh. As Nan said in Romans 7, Paul said, why do I keep on doing the things that I don't want to do?
14: I'm so glad he wrote that.
16: Me too.
14: I mean, thank you, Paul.
16: Hallelujah. Like, yeah.
14: Seriously, that's one of the best lines in scripture for human beings.
16: It's the human experience. Like, yeah. So here's a guy who knows better, but can't quite get to the living better. There's a gap there. Absolutely, there's a gap. What is that gap? And why is that gap exist? Well, we know a little bit more about that gap now, if I could say it that way. When it comes to spiritual walk discipline and walking with God and having self-control to live and obey the way he's asked us to obey,
14: boy, it's so true.
16: My flesh constantly, and part of that is my brain, constantly wants to go back to what it knows.
14: Mm-hmm. Yeah.
16: And those are old patterns that are really deep rooted. They're neurological at this point in my life. Neurological.
14: And that's that restoration therapy. Give us that quick definition.
16: Okay, so restoration therapy really integrates a number of things that you guys have talked about many times on this program. Attachment theory, what we know about how we work in terms of relationships, how we connect with other people, the neuroscience.
14: And you learn this as a child, mostly.
16: Exactly. And it sets those styles in us that then pour out us as an adult. But the question is, what do we do about it? Mm-hmm. And what Dr. Hargrave, restoration therapy, does is take all of that know-how and then merge it with New Testament theology around your old self and your new self. If there is one thing that we ought to be teaching and preaching in church on a regular basis, it's this reoccurring theme in the New Testament about it is my job as a follower of Jesus to take off my old self, the part of me that is not like Christ. I'm listening to the Spirit. I'm trying to merge my body, soul, mind processes along with the Spirit, so that I can live out what he has called me to do. There's the gap between my flesh and living by the Spirit, right? This is over and over. Galatians 5, this is Philippians 4, this is Colossians 3, this is Ephesians 4, this is 2 Corinthians, you mentioned. This is over and over. Take off the old self and put on the new. It just turns out there's quite a journey but to do that.
14: Yeah.
16: And Dr. Hargrave has figured out a process, a system that really helps us navigate that space, become less and less like our old flesh and more like Christ. And when I do that in the context of my marriage, in the moments when I'm triggered and all my bad self comes out, if I can put on self-control, I can bring a better me to the next moment in my marriage. And it's transformative for relationships.
11: And Ron, in the book, you use the analogy of being on a trail. And you talk about kind of this pain cycle and liken it to finding a snake on the trail.
16: Yes.
14: I saw a snake.
11: I saw a pretty serious snake on a trail one time in Arkansas, of all places. What were you thinking of when you wrote that?
16: Well, I was probably reacting the way you were reacting. You know, it's funny, John, when you see a rattlesnake. We were walking through a canyon with all of our kids on this occasion. Boys. You don't have to form a committee and say, we have a rattlesnake. What should we do about it? No, your midbrain kicks in. It's God's gift to us, this fight or flight reactivity that says, danger, danger, Will Robinson, back up, get away, protect your kids. You don't have to pause and ponder, and that's your brain will take care of you. That's the good news. The bad news is that in life, my brain doesn't know the difference between a rattlesnake and Nan's criticism.
14: They both bite.
16: They both bite.
14: Yeah.
16: And yes. My brain doesn't know the difference. All it knows is danger, danger. What do you do, Ron? Well, in my case, and there's four different ways people respond in fight or flight at that point in time. But for me, I go into either blame or defensiveness or control. Like I'm either going to control her. I'm going to perform and get better at something so that she has no reason to be upset with me. Or I'm going to counter blame and somehow make it to be about her. Now, all of that stuff that I do, here's the crazy thing, guys. It's all an effort to restore peace. within me and with between us, in our usness, as we like to call it. So think about that. That really doesn't make sense, and it's not helpful.
11: Doesn't feel right.
16: Rattlesnake, no. Criticism, I need to defend myself and prove to her that she's wrong about me, so now I'm arguing her into liking me, which never works, thank you very much. And now she's even more upset because I'm not listening, I'm not considering what she had to say, and we escalate our negative behavior. Am I getting to peace? No. I'm getting to more conflict. And it's because my dysregulation triggers her dysregulation, and there we go, we're
15: and
16: off
15: and
16: running.
15: Yeah.
16: If I don't learn how to manage that nanosecond between rattlesnake and my response, things get worse.
14: You know, when you say that, it sounds kind of ridiculous. I mean that very respectfully, but it is the mechanism.
16: It is the mechanism.
14: We can't distinguish that. So, you know, when we're talking about slowing down or taking a step back emotionally, how do you help yourself from not noticing the difference?
16: Well, you have to understand what I normally do. Like, one of the beautiful things about this book and Dr. Hargrave's work is that you are going to do some exercises and you're going to map and sequence what are the triggers for me, what's the pain points, and what does it mean to me, and what do I do with it? That's called coping. And once you see that, it doesn't mean you can instantly change it. You need to have a mechanism, we call that the four steps, where you learn how to talk through creating a new response instead of just doing the same old stuff.
14: And all of that is to help you self-regulate.
16: That's it.
14: Your emotions.
15: Exactly.
16: And yeah. I mean, the biblical word is self-control.
14: Yeah.
15: Yes.
14: Okay.
16: I got to put on self-control when I feel rattlesnakes in my marriage. And here's the crazy thing. Most of us spend our entire life trying to get the spouse who, you're the rattlesnake, so you're the one who has to change. And now I go with some agenda of trying to fix her.
14: Yeah.
16: The subtitle of this book is Understanding and Managing Yourself. Like, it's my reactivity that I am in charge of, not her reactivity. And that is a game changer moment that helps couples who often get caught in this escalation to begin to unwind it.
15: I was triggered yesterday coming here. All right. I was in pain.
14: John will do that to
15: you. coming here with my husband, who has, this is his seventh time here.
14: Uh-huh.
15: All right. So in the previous times coming here, Ron would be a week in his head before he'd come here. Then he'd come here and he'd do his thing, unavailable while he's here.
14: That's right.
15: Maybe other meetings after that outflow after that.
16: Sorry.
15: And then as he and then as he comes home, he's still in his head about being here because it might lead to something else, to something else,
14: he's
15: to something
14: debriefing else. In his mind.
15: Yes.
14: Mm-hmm. Yeah.
15: So
14: and
15: coming here is a trigger of pain, abandonment.
14: Wow.
15: Where are you?
14: Yeah.
15: And we're coming here and I'm thinking, I had to be very mindful on the plane as I'm touching down and he's talking about, well, we'll do this and Jim will say this and he's doing all the things and I'm thinking, I'm feeling something rising in me. I'm feeling triggered.
14: Yeah.
15: And I had to stop and go, okay, what am I feeling? Mm-hmm. What would old Nan normally do?
14: Yeah.
15: Old Nan would normally really get critical and, oh, I know exactly what you'll do while you're here, or blame or whatever, take control of this situation. And I had to stop, pray, get grounded and say, okay, Holy Spirit, I need some help here. I know you're my helper. I normally would do this, but I know that I'm God's child. I know that you've given us this opportunity together. And I know that I can walk this out with humility and with the Spirit's help.
14: You know, and the key there, I'm hearing you, Nan, is you have to do this probably several times a day because of that triggering
15: Definitely.
14: Mechanism. It's not just once in a while. These are patterns that we've developed.
16: That's right.
15: Yes.
14: And I think as a couple, how to handle that together.
15: Mm-hmm.
14: But it's a pattern, and I'm sure I have my patterns, and I'm less likely to see those as I am to see hers, right? Is that
15: exactly.
14: part of the deal?
16: Yes, yes absolutely.
14: We're very in tune picking up on their problem.
16: Exactly. We are super in tune with the speck in the other person's eye, Matthew 7, but rarely do we notice that log in our eye and take responsibility for it. I got to say, I want to compliment her. I mean, listen to what she went through.
14: Yeah.
16: Listen to the internal, what's the truth? I know what the pain is. I know the truth. And I'm going to choose to respond differently in this situation. Wow. Right? So by the time she and I begin to process, this is sort of like coming back to Ron's lover.
14: Mm.
16: Wow. Like heavy, right? by the time we begin to process that, she's not coming at me as a rattlesnake. She's coming gentle. She's coming soft. She's talking through. She's taking ownership of. And by the way, we've spent many years working through all this pain together. So I'm quick to go, yeah, I totally see how this is a space that's difficult for you. And I get that. And I see that. And I'm over here saying, yeah, I've been trying to manage me and not be super control guy and come and perform like I always used to do.
14: Right.
16: By the way, I was chasing my identity and my work. And so to be able to relax and come here and just say, yeah, we're just having a conversation with Jim and John. This is not a big deal. Puts me in a different place. Mm-hmm. See how we're both understanding and managing ourselves, and that allows us to then bring a better us to one another. Yeah, it's a game.
14: Well, some of it is understanding the why. You know,
15: yes.
14: She needs a space, in our case, to be able to express her concerns, and it just seems to be that moment, and I've seen that pattern, but obviously there's not enough time in the rest of our day or something's going on that this is the place where, and for you, Nan, that's also true. And this has been so good. It really has. Thank you for being with us. And I do want to come back next time and pick up the conversation to give people more insight into what you've discovered. Man, isn't it exciting for 20, 30 somethings who are married to say, hey, let's learn from these older couples' mistakes, right? Mm-hmm. But in the meantime, get a copy of this great book, The Mindful Marriage, Create Your Best Relationship Through Understanding and Managing Yourself. And to all of us mismanaged people, amen. It's our goal here at Focus to equip you and your spouse, to give you those tools that you need to have a wonderful, healthy, thriving in Christ marriage. And I think this is one of the best resources on that marriage topic. These resources do cost money, so we depend on your partnership to help us reach more husbands and wives with this good news message. And according to our research, more than 500,000 marriages have benefited from Focus resources just in the last 12 months. And I'm really proud of that. I mean, that's reach and impact that we're doing together. And if I could ask you to consider a gift to the ministry, that's how it gets done. It's not our twinkle in our eye that can make this happen. 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So let's do it together. Let's save more marriages.
11: 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I'm John Fuller, inviting you back next time as we once again help you and your family thrive in Christ.

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2: And it was just the same thing, and it just kept cycling, and I kept responding, and he kept responding, and it just was, what were we, 20-something years in, and it was like, it's either you or me, or get us some help, basically.
3: Wow. Because I mean, that's pretty dramatic.
2: He's a therapist. Yeah. I'm like, obviously you can't fix this, so get us some help to help fix this.
0: Well, that's Nan Deal describing some of the pain points in her marriage to her husband, Ron. And they're with us again today on Focus on the Family with Jim Daly to unpack a little more and to help us understand how we can get to a better spot in our own marriages. I'm John Fuller, and thanks for joining us.
3: You know, John, I think after yesterday's program, it made me think about the speck in the eye. And I've never really thought about that verse in the context of marriage, but it's glaringly obvious. I mean, who's closer to you than your spouse? Mm-hmm. So that speck in the eye analogy that Jesus gave us in Matthew, which is look at that log in your own eye before you look at the speck in your spouse's eye. Mm-hmm. I'm saying it that way for that application. Right. But man, isn't that so true that we're so quick to see the other person's faults before we see our own, which is what he's saying.
0: Right. And I don't know why, but we tend to think I'm fine. It's them. They're the problem.
3: How about this? If you can just get your act together, we'd have a great marriage. I mean, I think at some point in our 39 years, I think I may have thought of that. I don't want to admit it, but we've had a great discussion last time with Ron and Nan Deal, and we're going to continue that discussion today. And we covered concepts about how we trigger one another. And I did confess at that point that I'm really good at pushing those buttons. And that's probably true for many married couples. We just don't get off that craziness. And we keep doing that. When she hurts me, I push that button. That's how I get my reward. And it's not a smart way to do your marriage. And we're going to continue today to talk about how to have a better marriage by loving one another.
0: Yeah, and the book that forms the basis for our conversation is The Mindful Marriage, Create Your Best Relationship Through Understanding and Managing Yourself. And of course, we have copies of that book here at the ministry.
3: Ron and Nan, welcome back to Focus on the Family. Good to have you for day two.
4: Thank you.
3: Yeah. I couldn't ask this question because of time constraints last time, but I do want to pick up with this one. Because in the book, you relate to those feelings we have and the way that we misinterpret communication from our spouse based on what we learned reflexively as a child, whatever that might be. And the book goes into great detail for people to be able to self-analyze and say, yeah, that's me. This is why I react when you push me. I feel insecure. I feel abandoned, as you mentioned last time, Nan. But in that regard, it's not true. What we're experiencing is not the truth.
5: Yeah.
3: And that is so critical. I mean, the scripture is full of that example, right? Know what is true.
5: Exactly.
3: And we know that through knowing scripture, knowing the Lord, loving the Lord. But tie that in a bow for me.
5: Yeah. What I would say is there is a truth. To me, my big pain point is I'm not good enough. I'm inadequate. And I'm trying to outrun that label in my own head and in my wife's head and anybody else's head 24/7, unless I come to see what the capital T truth is, right? Mm-hmm. There's a little truth that sometimes I do feel inadequate. Sometimes I've really messed up, and whether it was childhood or marriage now. Yeah, that's true. But what does that mean? Does that add up to I'm not okay as a person, that my worth and value is gone? No, it doesn't. I'll never forget, guys, the day I realized, here's that capital T truth. God whispering to me. Nan could be disappointed with me in any given moment. And it does not mean it's the end of our marriage. It doesn't mean it's the end of me. It doesn't mean that that adds up to my worth and value, and that I could actually admit that I was disappointing to her, and it wasn't going to be the end of the world. Now, I know that sounds really funny to say out loud, but for some reason, somewhere in my history, I kind of decided that's what's at stake here. And as long as I live with that hypersensitivity, then any disappointment is a monumental moment, and yeah. I am going to fight against it as much as I can. Well, that just brings out the worst in me, and things spin in all the wrong directions. So for me to be able to go, oh, no, no, what is the truth? God tells me my worth and value is in Jesus Christ. That's number one. Okay, with that, I also know Nan loves me, and she can be upset or irritated in any given moment. That's not the end of us. We'll find our way through. Just relax. Like, all of that sounds simple. But when your brain neurologically sets off on a pathway of doing what it knows to do, reacting how it knows to react, it is not simple to slow that thing down and go, whoa, whoa, whoa, whoa, what's the truth and how do I live out of it?
3: Ron, for us, let me speak from the husband's side, because this is what I know best. But there was a day for you where you missed a couple of Nan's phone calls, mm-hmm. and you started to fret,
5: yep.
3: like, she's going to accuse me of being distracted. Mm-hmm. Fill in those blanks, and then Nan, tell us, and this is healthy, how you processed it and where your head was at.
5: Yeah, so if anybody who saw and listened yesterday will know that me overworking is part of the things that I do to cope with feeling inadequate. So when I miss those calls, I'm thinking, oh, here we go. She's going to be mad. She's going to walk in the door. She's going to unload. And I need to get prepared for that. And then I remembered my four steps and I said, wait a minute. That's the old Ron who's fretting and anxious and upset and already guarded and already defending myself before she's ever even come back. What's the truth? Well, the truth is, maybe I may have made a mistake. Maybe I missed. Or the truth is, she's not going to leave me, even if she is disappointed. So calm down, Ron. Mm-hmm. Let's give her. And here's another truth. Nan's growing. We're changing. Our usness is different than it used to be. Let's give this a chance to see how it plays out and be more calm about it. Sure enough, she walked in the door.
3: And let's give it to Nan.
2: And I was like, hey.
5: She was nice. Sweet.
2: How
3: well, not
2: are
3: only
2: you?
3: That, but you had earbuds in, right?
2: Yes.
3: And you weren't that concerned about Ron's day.
2: I wasn't that concerned. And, you know, my triggers are abandonment. Uh-huh. And so not him picking up or even answering a text or a call is, oh, he's too busy.
3: Mm-hmm.
2: Everything
3: me.
2: Else is more important than me.
3: But that, you didn't experience it.
2: I did not experience
3: wow, that's
2: that because I'd been working on me
5: there
2: and being
5: is.
2: Mindful of me.
3: Yeah.
2: You know, I can see now. That day we went into Dr. Hargray's office and I saw him with a sentence, humble Ron. I really in that moment thought, yay, he has fixed him. When in fact, there was so much in me that I needed to trust God with and I needed to work on me.
3: Yeah.
2: And so in that moment walking in was after months of, wait a minute, he could be busy. He could be really doing something very important. And was it really important what you needed? And if you really needed him, you could have said, I've fallen and I can't get up. I mean, you could have given him a different message. But it's more of a mindfulness in me of he's changing and you can change your response in this moment.
3: Nan, you then started to experience something with your son, both of you,
5: mm-hmm. Mm-hmm.
3: but it really devastated you, as it should, obviously. Mm-hmm. But what happened with Connor and what was your reaction over the long haul?
2: Well, we saw Terry in 2007 and our son died of a MRSA staph infection after being sick for just 10 days, which came out of nowhere.
3: Yeah.
2: He was 12.
3: And that was in 08?
2: 09.
3: Yeah. That was 09.
2: So truly the Lord's provision being in Terry's office and working with him for 2 years to set a stage for then, the rug just was completely pulled out from underneath us.
3: Mm-hmm.
2: And then at that point, Terry was just our grief counselor.
3: Right.
2: And I'm so very grateful for the time he spent with us just caring and hearing our grief He was so kind with it, wasn't he?
5: Absolutely.
2: But in the beginning, Ron and I grieved very much the same. And he never left me. It was, we were thrust together. We had the same sorrows. We had the same anger. We had the same doubt and disillusionment with faith in God and what has just happened. And we were saying why together. And then about 4 years in, I saw him journeying to some resolution, so to speak, as he was reading Job. And he had some, not just it's over, but some peace about it and some surrender with his grief. And I was still just feeling so abandoned, so abandoned, so lost. But you have to understand, I poured myself into my boys. I feel like it was my identity. And Connor and I had such a sweet and special relationship. He was the one that had my back. All three of my boys adore me, but Connor just had my back.
3: You and had something I just, special.
2: It truly was.
3: That's good.
2: And he was the glue in between the boys, too. So there was not only my loss and Ron's loss, but it just completely devastated our family and our other two children. So our youngest is sleeping beside our bed for 2 years. Our oldest is 14 at the time. And who wants to be the 14-year-old brother who has a brother that's gone? I mean, going to middle school like that?
3: Yeah.
2: Middle school's hard enough. And so I'm navigating all of that and just feeling like, where are you, God, in this? And as you said, I feel like my faith wasn't as strong as it is now.
3: Yeah.
2: And so there were just avenues and ways with numbing, with alcohol and prescription medication, that was my way of coping for about a decade.
3: Yeah. I mean, that's big.
2: It's
3: and again, I so appreciate that because people are there.
2: Sure.
3: You know, these are good Christian people, but that's probably one of the most difficult things somebody can experience in life. And my brother, my oldest brother, Mike, and his wife had that similar loss with cancer with their son.
2: Sorry.
3: But it happens.
2: Yeah.
3: And just that, I mean, it's like, Lord.
5: Yeah.
2: Mm-hmm.
3: You know, you start doing the equation, right? Mm-hmm. I've lived my life for you.
2: Sure.
3: Why would you take my son or my daughter from me? And it's not a healthy place to be. We don't have those answers.
2: Right. And I feel like I was doing it well because also, this is the prideful part of me, I feel like I was doing it right because I didn't have that growing up.
3: Right.
2: So I'm going to do it right. And you know what? We were great. Of anything in our marriage, parenting was great.
5: Yeah.
2: We just connected and did it together in tandem. It was just a beautiful thing. And I just feel like we had this Norman Rockwell painting with this gold. We truly had a golden retriever. And it just, the boys would hug each other and kiss each other before they go to bed at night. And Connor was reading to us out of his chapter book. And things were beautiful like that with the boys. And it, you know, we were on the cusp of the preteen. So it was, everything was still really just sweet. It was a sweet season. And it was like, and we prayed for them and prayed about them. And then it was like, and we were taking them to church. I feel like, you know, I was checking off all those boxes, Lord. I was doing A and B and C and really. And he was a healthy kid. It came out of nowhere. And we never saw it coming. Yeah.
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0: Thanks for listening to Focus on the Family. We'll continue now with the balance of our programming.
3: There's two questions here. I think one, Ron, is for you, seeing Nan suffer in that way. And like she described, you're coming to this place saying, okay, Lord, I feel like I'm through it. I'm moving forward. But Nan is in trouble. Mm-hmm. I mean, drinking and even prescription drugs, like you said, for about 10 years.
2: Yeah.
3: What are you thinking at that point?
5: Yeah, it was really difficult. Safety in a relationship is everything. And the more she numbed, the less safe things got in our relationship, right? Yeah. So some of those old triggers are now super sensitive.
3: Sure.
5: And I'm trying to manage me and trying to figure out how to love and be in connection with her and be supportive. And at the same time, not liking how she would react and respond.
3: Yeah.
5: And by the way, I didn't even fully understand the depth of it.
2: Yeah,
5: like she would wait till I would go to sleep and then she'd get out a second bottle of wine. And so by day, things were sort of okay. You know, it was just by night, things got really difficult. Yeah, it was hard.
2: In his defense, and I was lying to everybody. I was lying to all my physicians to keep the prescription medication going. A lot of that kind of had the same effect as alcohol, you know, just to numb the feelings, the anxiety medication. And then it was always at night. And as soon as he'd go to bed, and he's a deep, deep sleeper. And, you know, we're empty nests. My boys are off to college and living their lives. And it really took on a life of its own. It truly took on a life of its own. And I lied to a lot of people. As I've come out with this, I've had dear friends going, why didn't you tell me?
3: Right.
2: My sister, sister-in-law, family, friend, you know, I, and I feel like it was the enemy's way of isolating me.
3: Absolutely.
2: I truly was in bondage with it because there were multiple times I tried to get off of it. And I had so much withdrawal that scared me. But also he would be whispering to me all the time, like, I think maybe I should go to rehab. And I remember thinking, yeah, go to rehab, and your husband's just started this huge ministry.
3: Yeah,
2: you've moved to Little Rock and here you go. Oh, you'll ruin that for him. I mean, the lies of the enemy. And I tell you, all of that from childhood, me taking care of things myself, taking care of self with marriage, and then that was my way of taking care of this grief. And it just became chains.
3: You know that scripture, John 10:10, some people may not know it. Christians who read the word know this one. This was the first scripture that a family who gave me a Bible when I was 15 wrote in there, John 10:10. And I read it, you know, it's a little freaky.
2: It's scary.
3: You know, the thief, Satan, the thief comes to steal, kill, and destroy. That's an example of it.
2: Exactly.
3: Have that isolation, you know, and that's exactly what he does each and every day we live. He's trying to do that to us as 5-year-olds, as 15-year-olds, as 25-year-olds, all the way up to 70, 80-year-olds.
5: That's right.
3: Exactly. It's his mission every day to take us out.
2: It is.
3: I need to ask that question. How did this come right? Because people are maybe even in that spot.
2: Sure.
3: We did a broadcast not long ago with a woman who was in a very similar situation as you. Alcohol became her night beverage to cope. How did you rectify that? How did you come out of that dark place?
2: It was COVID. COVID was so good to me. Ron had gone on a 5-day working trip and had caveated it with, hey, I'm going to be going here and here and here, and I may not be accessible to you, which triggered the abandonment and the pain. I went on a 5-day bender. He was gone for 5 days. He comes home. I'm teaching at the time, and we are sequestered. Like, the kids are saying, Mrs. Deal, will I see you? And I'm like, well, I don't know. And, you know, school shut down. Anytime he traveled, boy, I had somebody for lunch and breakfast, and Nan would take it on herself to just have things in place so I wasn't alone. And
5: COVID stripped all of that away.
2: COVID stripped everything. The restaurants were closing. Friends were saying, I can't come for the weekend. And he was gone. He came in. And our country, our world was shutting down. I had no job. I had no anything. He gets up. He comes home. And he had a look on his face of, I mean, I had hit bottom. I'd gone on a bender that weekend. Probably 52 calls and so many terrible texts that I sent him, unbeknownst to me, not knowing that I had done it. Very angry, bitter. And he comes home and he goes, who are you and what is happening? And I knew in that moment that I was probably losing him. But I had already looked in the mirror and said, I don't even know who you are.
3: Yeah, you're losing yourself.
2: I had already lost myself.
3: Yeah.
2: And we get up that Monday and he's like, hey, I got to get on a Zoom and figure this Zoom thing out and this pandemic thing with my team, which kind of was triggering. But I was like, okay, I had nothing. What are you going to do with kindergartners at that point? I mean, they're just saying, just stay at home. I have nothing. My boys are gone. Ron's in there. He's gone. It is a pandemic, and I am completely isolated. But I go into our guest bedroom, and I think, oh, I'll do yoga. That might help. And I lay down on that mat and couldn't get up off from that mat for about 2 hours. It was my bottoming. I cried for 2 hours like I used to cry over my son.
3: Oh, yeah.
2: I was at the end of me. And I cried out to the Lord and I said, I cannot do this anymore. I have nothing. I literally cried uncle. And I said, if you would have me, I want to do it your way.
3: Wow. Yeah.
2: And I felt that peace that surpasses all understanding that day.
3: Yeah.
2: It was as if he had taken his hands and completely wiped me off. And I got up off that mat and I was like, I am going to do it your way. And I did not stop the medication right away, but that night I had no alcohol and I had not one withdrawal.
3: Yeah. You know, Nan, the scripture in Psalms, it says he's close to the brokenhearted and saves those crushed spirit. The right question for us is run there.
2: Yes.
3: Why don't we
2: surrender.
3: Run there? Because that's where you're going to meet the Lord, even in that pain.
5: Yeah.
3: I mean, your tears are real. But isn't it amazing of, like Romans 8:28, the good that God brought from your bottoming out.
2: Yes.
3: I mean, it is a humiliating
2: I'm
3: thing
2: grateful
3: to do.
2: For

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3: People, you know, people look at Christian people and go, oh, they're perfect.
4: Yeah.
3: They're not broken like me. And we're all broken.
5: Yes.
3: And that's the beauty of it. But not everybody realizes their brokenness. Mm-hmm. So thank you.
5: You're welcome.
3: Really, thank you so much for
5: that
3: open-heartedness. And I'm just praying that if you're in that spot, you don't hold back.
5: Yeah.
3: Get in touch with us. We're here. We've got counselors who can help you. We've got a heap of resources, including Ron and Nan's book, The Mindful Marriage, Create Your Best Relationship Through Understanding and Managing Yourself. There's an idea. How do we get control of these things that shaped us as children, mostly in the wrong way, and then reshape them for a godly way?
4: Mm-hmm.
3: And that's the broad concept here. Live your life in a Christ-like way. And great to do that in your marriage. So again, thanks for being with us.
4: Thank you.
5: Thank you for having us.
4: Yeah, there are so many ways Focus on the Family is here for you in your marriage. 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
3: And John, here's a comment from a woman named Joy who recently attended Hope Restored with her husband. 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
9: Hi, I'm Johnny Erickson Tata. When you read Luke chapter 9 and hear those words of Jesus, "Follow me," how does that resonate with you? Today, in our age of easy believism, when Jesus says, "Follow me," some think that He's saying, "Try it out. See how it feels to follow me. See if it works for you. 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We are not really all in. And if I'm describing you, read Luke chapter 9 again and see how the words of Jesus, "Follow me," carry a strong and serious sense of mission. It is

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6: A weekend, if you will, as Memorial Day will be celebrated on Monday. A really good way to start our 250th celebration of America, I think, is to remember those who gave the ultimate sacrifice and died while serving our nation. Of course, Memorial Day on Monday. For a lot of people, we know you're going to have the day off. A lot of people will be, kind of kicking off summer that way. But I think it's a good reminder, again, as we head into a summer, really celebrating America, that this is a proper way to kind of kick off your, if you want to say, celebrations by remembering those who, again, paid that ultimate price for our freedoms and for our safety here in America.
7: That's right, Logan. And as I think we reflect on this, not just remembering those that have given that ultimate sacrifice, but also just the foundations of this country itself.
6: Sure.
7: This is a good time. I encourage you, read the Declaration of Independence as many times as you can this year. But start now if you haven't yet, because we've heard already the way the media will try to spin things. They were trying to push back on Speaker of the House Mike Johnson for just quoting the Declaration of Independence. We've strayed so far in so many areas of this country from the foundations that the founders really believed and wanted to happen, and the way that we could thrive as a country, that I think as much as we can, getting back to that, it's an important thing.
6: You know, and to pivot to what we're talking about a bit today, as we were going off the air yesterday, there was a big press conference that was happening in Minnesota about specifically the fraud scandal that has really rocked the country in general. But the details of what's coming out of these investigations. And remember, it is very easy. I know a lot of you say nothing ever gets done. There's, we move on. I always say the media does move on very quickly, and we forget about these topics that become a dominant news story every day. But we've seen out of the Trump administration, and now we say we saw it after, there was RFK Jr. there. There was Dr. Oz there. A lot of people involved directly. They are still working on these cases, and it is bigger than I think anyone could imagine.
7: That's right. And as they continue to prosecute these cases, it not only is going to put an end to those individuals committing this fraud, but hopefully serve as a deterrent to those that continue or think, maybe I should defraud the United States. Yesterday, it was announced 15 individuals had been indicted for over $90 million in alleged healthcare fraud. It was a scheme in Minnesota, and it saw even things like $40 million worth of fraud that was targeted to programs that were supposed to help children and families with autism. So not only did they steal from the taxpayers, but that money wasn't going to families that needed it and could use that to help live and thrive in America. They were stealing that from children that need it.
6: Yeah, don't think of this as some sort of like Robin Hood scenario where, you know, there's fraud happening, but maybe that's good because the government is doing, you know. No, these are people who are going after specifically people that needed this money, diverting it to places you should not be going, and doing it to the tune of millions and millions and millions of dollars. When we get back, we are also going to give you a bit of a recap of all the incredible work that we have been doing, all of the great segments that we've had over the last week, so you're not going to want to miss that. That is here, again, on ACLJ.org, on YouTube, Rumble, however you get your podcast, we are there. 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And I want to get you involved. You know, yesterday we talked about Jack Smith. We talked about, you know, the deep state. Well, I know, you know, I don't really like saying that anymore. I like to find, you know, phrases that are new and fresh, but I feel like we're on repeat when we hear Jack Smith, deep state, James Comey. 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
8: The challenges facing Americans are substantial. 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But here's the bottom line.
9: Knowing God from Harvest with Pastor and Evangelist Greg Laurie.
10: I used to play hide and seek with my grandkids when they were really little. They would say, Papa, we're going to hide. Find us. Count to 20. I'd count to 20. Walk out into the front room. They're hiding behind the curtain. But the curtain only goes down so far, and I could see their little feet there. And they're laughing. I hear them, but I act like I don't see them. Where are you? Where are you? That's us hiding from God. Oh, I'm hiding from God. You think God doesn't see you when you turn off the light? You think God doesn't see you when you close the door? God sees and knows everything. Are you in the place you should be in right now? Or have you done something you know has separated you from God? And there might be someone I'm talking to that was walking with the Lord, but you've allowed sin to get into your life and to compromise you, and you've eaten of that forbidden fruit. Well, the good news is God can forgive you. Remember the story of the prodigal son? When he finally came to his senses and returned home, what do we read? Jesus told the story to show us what God is like. He says the father saw him from a great distance and ran to him and threw his arms around him and kissed him and said, this my son who is dead is alive again, and he who was lost is found. That's how God feels about you. Oh, what will God do if I come back? I'm such a failure. God will say, I've missed you. I love you. Let me forgive you. Will you come to him right now?
9: You were created to know God. Find out how to begin a relationship with him by going to harvest.org. Just click on Know God. Already know God? Invite others to learn more about what it means to follow Jesus. 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
7: RFK Jr., the Health and Human Services Secretary, as well as you see
6: Dr. Oz,
7: who's the Medicaid and Medicare Administrator. Here's what we're seeing. 15 individuals have been indicted for over $90 million in alleged healthcare fraud scheme in Minnesota. This is a sweeping FBI investigation with the DOJ. It is two of the largest Medicaid fraud cases ever charged in that district. It has seven additional Medicaid programs that were used in this fraud. This is all from a tweet from the director of the FBI. Minnesota public health care resources were defrauded to the tune of tens of millions of dollars, targeting programs such as housing stabilization services, child care, Medicaid programs, individualized home supports, as well as a scheme worth over $40 million that targeted early intensive developmental and behavioral intervention. That's a program meant to help children that have autism. And they were using that to siphon $40 million from taxpayers. You start to see this, and we've seen it in California, see more and more out of Minnesota. That's where even today, the defendant that was in the Feeding Our Future that was charged with $250 million of fraud was just sentenced to 41 and a half years in prison. The amount of fraud in our healthcare system, people on the left that pushed so hard for Obamacare and that said that was such a great program, when the reality of what Obamacare did to get more people insured was expand Medicaid, that was the largest amount of people that got coverage under it. What do we see now? Where is all the fraud? It's in Medicaid. It was that expansion without the proper guardrails on it that has led to them stealing taxpayer dollars to billions of dollars. And here's the other problem with it. Everyone else is suffering. It's not just taking your taxpayer dollars. It's this entire program that has created a way that's driving up every single person's healthcare costs. When people say healthcare is unaffordable in this country, it's not just because of the way the insurance system works and we need tort reform, things of that nature, which we've been saying for a long time. It has exploded exponentially because of the ways that fraud is so easily done. And therefore, all these insurance companies have to raise their rates. The prices of things have to go up. It's not just taking your hard-earned taxpayer dollars. It's hitting you twice because every single person's healthcare costs are skyrocketing. And it all goes back to one thing, and that is the disaster that was Obamacare.
6: Yeah, absolutely. I do want to take some phone calls if we can. Let's go to William, who's calling in California. William, go ahead.
12: Yeah, thank you for taking my call. Yeah, in regards to the lady who disguised that all the things she took and all the documents as cake recipes and such. And I know you're being polite when you say, well, she probably didn't know what was going on or what she was doing. Yes, she did. I'm 83 years old. I've been around a long time. The people I've met in my lifetime, it's unbelievable. She knew exactly what she was doing. She wouldn't have tried to disguise them in the first place.
6: Well, I want to clarify. I don't think we ever said that.
7: 100% agree with you. Yeah, actually, yeah. We said exactly what you're saying. And Jordan even said she's an attorney. She was a managing assistant U.S. attorney in the Southern District of Florida. She knew exactly what she was doing. It makes it that much worse because as a high up attorney in the DOJ and even the content of what it was, she knew the consequences of it, as well as it shows that intent that she renamed the files. If she didn't know what she was doing, I just forwarded it to my personal email address. No big deal. No, she knew exactly what she was doing. She renamed the files in order to conceal the contents thereof. So I agree with you 100%, William.
6: William, thank you for calling.
7: She knew.
6: And thanks for watching on YouTube. Again, let's go to Leslie, who's calling in Virginia. Leslie is an ACLJ champion. Leslie, you're on the air.
13: Hello. Yes, ACL champion and Zionist. So I'm going to kind of avoid going to Texas. But what I wanted to tie in what you're saying today with what you said, I think it was Monday or Tuesday. If you believe the premise that our rights come from man and man's law, then you can justify what she's saying in Texas. You can justify the segregation laws, the Jim Crow laws of the 1960s. But if you believe that your rights come from the Creator, then you have to believe that all men are created equal and have certain rights, and nobody can take those away. No man can take
7: those away. I think that's an exactly great analysis of what we talked about earlier when Katie Turr said, was trying to call out the Speaker of the House and saying, is he putting God above the Declaration of Independence? And the entire premise of, if we stray from how the founders set this up, then you are correct. If laws come from government, if rights come from government, then that is at the political whim of the fickle government. But in reality, because they come from God, and if we hold fast to that, then our country can course correct when it has not lived up to those principles. As you mentioned, segregation, the history that we have in this country where we didn't live up to what our principles are, you can course correct as long as you're going back to that same principle that all men are created equal and that they are endowed by their creator with certain unalienable rights, being life, liberty, and the pursuit of happiness. So yes, we need to course correct back to the foundation.
14: We could try to take Eric in Pennsylvania. Eric, go ahead. Watch on Salem News Channel. We got about a minute left, Eric.
15: Yeah, my comment is that the left is so anti-Semitic, they hurt themselves. Kamala Harris should have picked Shapiro for vice president.
14: Yeah.
15: I'm not saying they would have won unless you got laryngitis, but they'd have been much closer. You know, and it just makes no sense. Shapiro's running for governor. They might not go out and vote for him because he's Jewish. It's crazy.
14: Look, Eric, I'm not sure about the one comment there, but the rest of it, I think you're right. And we know it was pretty much stated in her book and in some of the books saying that Spivily Shapiro was not picked with a concern because he was Jewish. And look, again, like I said, social media would tell you that that was the right move. But you know what didn't? The votes in Kentucky. You know what's looking like it's not going to be? The Democrats who are going to stand up against what's going on in Texas because they know it could mean a political end for them. And they also maybe have some, you know, moral backbone, hopefully. All right. And that is also why the work of the ACLJ continues as well. I want to give you an opportunity right now as we are headed to the end of this segment to not only support the work of the ACLJ, because remember that all of this content that you see here, whether that's our media side, we're covering breaking news items, of course, the legal side as well. You saw Jordan yesterday, Washington, D.C., swearing in members of our legal team into the United States Supreme Court. This is all active. This is all happening right now only because people like you support the work of the ACLJ, and it happens in many different ways. It happens if you want to financially support, which we really appreciate. You can become an ACLJ champion, or if you even just want to get involved in what we're doing here. The ACLJ continues on working. And you can even be a part of our petitions. You can be a part of what we take to, whether it's to the Congress, to the Senate, what we take to the Supreme Court of the United States. And right now, we've got a brand new petition I want you to be involved in. I want you to go to ACLJ.org right now. That is ACLJ.org. And you can sign the petitions. It's free. There's not any sort of paywall here. The ACLJ, no paywall here. Unlike some of the fraud that's happening in Minnesota, there's no none of that funding issues happening. But it only happens because people like you support. So while you're there and you're signing a petition, while you're reading the incredible documents that our ACLJ team has put together, when you're getting involved or reading a blog or a news story that our team has put together, I want you to consider supporting the work of the ACLJ. Because again, none of it happens without you. 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There's a lot of other organizations like ours. They put a lot of the content back behind something you got to log into. It's confusing. It's hard to share. 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I'm going to ask you to do something. 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
7: For his head that's lingering over that Instagram
6: post. That hasn't stopped people from running for president.
7: That's fair. But, you know, say that all gets cleared up. Do you think he is setting the stage?
6: Fair enough.
7: He's written that book, A Higher Loyalty, Truth, Lies, and Leadership. That came out years ago. But that was the kind of presidential style book that people write. We now hear him saying things like, hold out 2 more years and we can rebuild. That is a call to action. And he has been doing a lot of media.
6: If we're whispering it, other people are talking about
7: right.
6: it. Look, I think what you got to understand, I don't want to act like we are some political prognosticators. If that thought has ever entered our mind, I will assure you that that has entered the mind in the conversation of not just James Comey, but the people surrounding him and the people approaching him. The amount of people that I know have been approached in real life by real, whether it's political action committees or whatever it may be, with the effort to get them to run for president. One, you'd be surprised at the people who have been approached to try to have that, you know, good run. But I guarantee you, when there's movies being made about you, when there's conversations being had, you're in that mix. You're in that mix. I'm not saying that he has plans for it. I'm not saying it's even on the docket for him. But where you're right, when you're doing media, unsolicited media in some ways, when you're not out there promoting a product, you're not out there promoting something current. Sure, he could say he's currently trying to defend himself against
7: the court of public opinion.
6: In the indictment. Right. But why? Why does that matter? Why does it matter? One, we know he loves television. We know he loves to talk on camera. Nothing wrong with that. It's a commendable thing. We know he loves to meddle around with what's happening in politics, especially around election season. So whether that's midterms, whether that is the presidential season, we know he loves to get himself in the mix. So that's not shocking, to say the least. However, I do think even if it's not him running for president, that there are bigger aspirations. What that looks like, again, this is not an older guy. This is a guy who's 65. He is 15 years younger than the current president of the United States. Okay. Remember, put that into your brain right now. Okay. Between Joe Biden and President Trump, we were talking about presidents who were in their 80s. Barack Obama was an outlier. George right. W. Bush was an outlier to really our whole initial generation. It's a lot of been older people. And of course, now we are seeing if he's 65, now you're talking about 67, that's kind of like prime age
14: for what seems to be the preferred presidential candidate for a lot of people. I mean, Bernie Sanders was preferred for a lot of people, and
7: right.
14: I don't know where he is age-wise, but I will tell you, it's on the older side.
7: Right. So give us a call. What do you think? 1-800-684-3110. Is he going to try to play this rational centrist kind of role? I know that he has tried to become a hero to the left with all his actions he took against President Trump, even though he was despised by them for all the things he did to Hillary Clinton during that entire campaign. People forget about that. So what do you think? Do you think he's going to try to run? Give us a call. But there is some other things we need to update people on. That's a big victory because we filed last week. We told you at the Supreme Court last Thursday, urging the Supreme Court, do not take Virginia's request to put a hold on the state courts block of their referendum, which changed their congressional map, making it a 10-1 Democrat to Republican congressional map. The Supreme Court of the United States did just what we were asking and rejected the bid from the Democrats in Virginia, trying to get them to weigh in and allow their congressional map to move forward. We were talking about that. You never know what's going to happen at the Supreme Court, but that is one of the reasons why it's so important to file, why the ACLJ was able to jump on that and get a brief in what feels like record time to the Supreme Court saying, don't take this. One, you look at what the Supreme Court did. It was a state constitutional matter. You don't need to weigh in here. It was a very brief order, one sentence order. So it didn't go into rationale why or why they didn't take it. But we do know that, at least for now, is no longer a threat. That the way they changed the rules in Virginia, the way they said we're trying to make it fair, which fair to them meant completely rewriting it and taking away the voice of almost half of their state who votes conservatively, not progressively, not on the left. So they were trying to be fair by taking away their own people's voice. You also see what they're trying to do there, where since their new governor went in place, they are trying to disenfranchise their own state's votes even more by signing off on that interstate electoral college popular vote compact, which says that if they get to 270 electoral college votes, it doesn't matter how the people of their state vote anymore. They're only going to go with what the popular vote is. Virginia consistently, with the Democrats they have elected, are trying to take away the voice of Virginians. And that should concern not just the people in Virginia, and we know we have a lot of people listening from there, but everyone around the country, because we saw what Kamala Harris said last week, that there's no bad ideas. They thought that was a good enough messaging point, Logan, from that call, that on May 15th at 5:17 p.m., I got a fundraising email from Kamala Harris saying, if you've been looking for a way to fight back against Republicans cheating across this country, this is it. Look, we've got to fight fire with fire. These folks are playing to win, so we need to play to win too. They're ruthless, so we need to be ruthless too. When the stakes are this high, there are no bad ideas. It's time for us to talk about electoral college reform, Supreme Court reform and ethics, multi-member districts, statehood for DC and Puerto Rico, and more. What we saw is like a crazy talk saying, let's just throw everything out there. They thought was a good enough messaging point and clearly did well enough with enough people.
14: Yeah, it could be because people like us are talking about it.
7: But they're fundraising on it now, which means that enough people want that. That's scary. So you've either got Kamala Harris wanting to completely throw out our entire constitutional framework, or you've got James Comey who thinks he's above it all at this point. We're going in a interesting trajectory here in the next few years.
14: Yeah, look, and we have a petition I want you to get involved in before we end this segment and head into the second half hour. We do have a few lines still open. Some of you have called in. Maybe you took Will's question, 1-800-684-3110, to get heard on the air today. But I am going to encourage you as we head to break. Some of you may lose us here. We have a new petition right now. It is directly involved with all the issues that we are talking about today. But really, you can get a part of it. You should read it. read it in full. Make sure you're supportive. If you are, sign it right there. I think over 100,000 of you have done it already. Go to sign the petition. Scan the QR code you see on the screen or go to ACLJ.org/sign right now. 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And if you go to that ACLJ.org/sign, it is directly about James Comey. So you can get involved in that petition today. That's again at ACLJ.org right now. And again, all of that happens. All the work we do here, whether it's our legal work, whether it's our media work, none of it happens without you. None of it happens, by the way, at your cost. 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You're not going to get one of those pop-ups. 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We'll be right back in less than a minute.
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14: Hey, to start our 250th celebration of America, I think, is to remember those who gave the ultimate sacrifice and died while serving our nation. Of course, Memorial Day on Monday. For a lot of people, we know you're going to have the day off. A lot of people will be, kind of kicking off summer that way. But I think it's a good reminder, again, as we head into a summer, really celebrating America, that this is a proper way to kind of kick off your, if you want to say, celebrations by remembering those who, again, paid that ultimate price for our freedoms and for our safety here in America.
7: That's right, Logan. And as I think we reflect on this, not just remembering those that have given that ultimate sacrifice, but also just the foundations of this country itself.
14: Sure.
7: This is a good time. I encourage you, read the Declaration of Independence as many times as you can this year, but start now if you haven't yet, because we've heard already the way the media will try to spin things. They were trying to push back on Speaker of the House Mike Johnson for just quoting the Declaration of Independence. We've strayed so far in so many areas of this country from the foundations that the founders really believed and wanted to happen, and the way that we could thrive as a country, that I think as much as we can, getting back to that, it's an important thing.
14: And to pivot to what we're talking about a bit today, as we were going off the air yesterday, there was a big press conference that was happening in Minnesota about specifically the fraud scandal that has really rocked the country in general. But the details of what's coming out of these investigations. And remember, it is very easy. I know a lot of you say nothing ever gets done. There's, we move on. I always say the media does move on very quickly, and we forget about these topics that become a dominant news story every day. But we've seen out of the Trump administration, and now we say we saw it after, there was RFK Jr. there. There was Dr. Oz there. A lot of people involved directly. they are still working on these cases, and it is bigger than I think anyone could imagine.
7: That's right. And as they continue to prosecute these cases, it not only is going to put an end to those individuals committing this fraud, but hopefully serve as a deterrent to those that continue or think, maybe I should defraud the United States. Yesterday, it was announced 15 individuals had been indicted for over $90 million in alleged healthcare fraud. It was a scheme in Minnesota, and it saw even things like $40 million worth of fraud that was targeted to programs that were supposed to help children and families with autism. So not only did they steal from the taxpayers, but that money wasn't going to families that needed it and could use that to help live and thrive in America. They were stealing that from children that need it.
14: Yeah, don't think of this as some sort of like Robin Hood scenario where, you know, there's fraud happening, but maybe that's good because the government is doing, you know. No, these are people who are going after specifically people that needed this money, diverting it to places you should not be going, and doing it to the tune of millions and millions and millions of dollars. When we get back, we are also going to give you a bit of a recap of all the incredible work that we have been doing, all of the great segments that we've had over the last week, so you're not going to want to miss that. That is here again on ACLJ.org, on YouTube, Rumble, however you get your podcast. 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And I want to get you involved. You know, yesterday we talked about Jack Smith. We talked about, you know, the deep state. Well, I know, you know, I don't really like saying that anymore. I like to find, you know, phrases that are new and fresh, but I feel like we're on repeat when we hear Jack Smith, deep state, James Comey. 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
0: The challenges facing Americans are substantial. At a time when our values, our freedoms, and our constitutional rights are under attack, it's more important than ever to stand with the American Center for Law and Justice. For decades now, the ACLJ has been on the front lines, protecting your freedoms, defending your rights in courts, in Congress, and in the public arena. And we have an exceptional track record of success. But here's the bottom line.
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22: 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Well, Billy Graham has a word of hope for you.
23: Saul of Tarsus was a hard nut to crack. 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But God stopped him, saved him, and he became the great apostle. 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
22: And that means it's not too late.
23: 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No. No, there's no one too hard for God to save, and that includes you.
22: 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We're the Billy Graham Evangelistic Association.
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14: After the first segment, well, we know a lot of people rush in, but then a big, you know, jump in within 5 minutes of starting. So we got to restart and really talk about James Comey, who's on Meet the Press, saying, you know, if you are in one of these positions, hold tight, because we only got 2.5 more years. And we're going to rebuild this thing in my image, essentially, is what he had to say. Let's hear again from James Comey, Byte 4.
1: If you're bragging about forcing out career prosecutors and agents because the president doesn't like a lawful investigation they conducted, something is seriously broken at the top. But I have great confidence in the people down below who are just trying to hang on. And I'm urging them, hang on 2.5 years, and then we can rebuild these institutions. But we need good people in those roles. America does.
14: Well, of course, yeah, we can all agree with the last segment of that, which is we need good people in those roles. America does. But that's not what he's talking about here.
7: And what is so frustrating when you hear him have airtime on Meet the Press and be able to go out there and share this message is that this is the man that sent agents into the White House to entrap people, to try and get information that could lead to prosecutions of a new administration back in early 2017. And when asked about it, it was like, how did these agents end up there? He said, I sent them. He bragged about it. He bragged about being above the executive branch, outside of it. So when you hear all of the, you know, we need a independent FBI, independent Department of Justice, this is what you get. You get unelected bureaucrats that feel like they are outside of the constitutional framework of the United States. He sent spies into the White House to try and get people. He leaked secret memos and notes, contemporaneous notes of his, to get a special counsel.
14: And remember, admitted these things. Like, not all of this is like...
7: bragged about it.
14: This isn't like hyperbole. You know, it's hard to kind of go back in time and to think about it going, these aren't allegations. These are admissions. And again, like I said, not admissions of guilt, admissions of doing the right thing in his eyes.
7: Well, and then he goes on and continues this entire plot after he is fired by President Trump, and rightfully so. He continues, he tries to get the special counsel, is successful at that. A special counsel appears on the scene, Bob Mueller. And what we also know is that he was a big part of that intelligence community assessment, which completely rewrote history of what happened in 2016 under the eyes of James Comey and John Brennan and James Clapper to try and say that there was this Russia collusion narrative, which we know was a hoax. They tried to completely unseat a duly elected president of the United States. And now, fast forward, you take that entire first 4 years. He got rid of James Comey, but a lot of the rot was still there because it kind of put an entire holding pattern. When you had to go through all of the Bob Mueller special counsel issues, he couldn't do the reforms in the DOJ and at the FBI that needed to happen in the first 4 years. Yeah. We see Christopher Wray come in on the scene. And what did they do under Biden? They started targeting Christians, people of faith, sending spies into churches. And now you're hearing him in the second term say, hold on, we can get back to that business if you just wait 2 years, because the president, how dare he get rid of people at the FBI and clean house? How dare he get into this position where we can't do as we please as unelected bureaucrats?
14: I do think we do need to kind of reframe our thoughts and remember that he's not wrong in the sense that we are only 2 years away. And 2 years in your eyes as you get older, as you all know, is absolutely nothing. We are talking about months, really, 24 months until you have a new president, you know, at least pretty close to decided, you know, a few more months, 30 months until there would be an election. And of course, we have midterms coming up in just a few months. Some of them already began. You've already seen some of the primaries. You've already seen all of this already happen. So to start thinking 2 years in the future, remember, when people start planning out their presidential campaigns, they start planning out a presidential campaign essentially before the last election, because the amount of money that has to be raised, the amount of things that have to get done to have a successful even go at it, not necessarily a successful election, but to just have a good enough chance takes years and years of preparation. So when he's saying there's only 2.5 years, hold on. That is because the wheels are already in motion. There are things that we know. There are things we don't know. I don't like using the deep state words anymore. I feel like that starts to become not mean as much, specifically when you have a presidency like you do right now, administration right now. But there are people that are working behind the scenes within the parties that certainly probably could be labeled that. And we've actually got a way for you to get involved in that right now. We have a new petition. I want you to get, you know, just go to aclj.org/sign. You can read the whole text there. But we're not backing down. We know that this happens. We know that there are still people working behind the scenes to really undermine everything that you believe in, but also undermine the next few years. It's not just going to be whether or not whatever political party wins in the midterms. It is also setting up a very small window, because obviously, depending on how the midterms go, will really determine how the rest of this presidency goes. But even if it goes the way that you want it to go, we know how quickly the American people can go one way or the other. We know where, look, right now, probably where President Trump's approval ratings are right now, whether those are accurate or not. I think we've learned that with President Trump, the polls can never be trusted. But at least we know they feel like they have momentum going into the midterms. And don't be surprised if you feel like there is that momentum. And look, don't be surprised if in 2028, we are talking about a new president who is a Democrat. Look at the world you've grown up in. It has gone back and forth our entire lives. There's no reason to believe that the next go round will be any different.
7: Well, and once again, if you look at that and you say, you know, you hate the term deep state or feel like it, maybe it's played out because of what we have right now. But think about this. He's the one saying, hold on.
14: That's what I'm
7: saying.
14: Yeah.
7: But wait also on this. Guess what's happening today in court? Federal court with the ACLJ. We're still fighting for documents about him sending those spies into the White House. There is a reason that it is 2026 and we have been fighting for the better part of a decade to get these documents. It's because someone doesn't want to give them out through the Freedom of Information Act. So today we have our attorneys fighting for still outstanding documents about him sending spies in the White House. And I will remind you, this is from 2018 with Nicole Wallace and James Comey about this very issue, Byte 14.
2: How did that happen?
4: I sent them. something I probably wouldn't have done or maybe gotten away with in a more organized investigation, a more organized administration, in the George W. Bush administration, for example, or the Obama administration. In both of those administrations, there was process. And so if the FBI wanted to send agents into the White House itself to interview a senior official, you would work through the White House counsel, and there'd be discussions and approvals and who would be there. And I thought, it's early enough, let's just send a couple guys over.
7: And that's him responding to the question from Nicole Wallace of, you look at this White House now, it's hard to imagine two FBI agents ending up in that room. How did that happen? And he says, I sent them. It's early enough. Let's send a couple guys over. That's what we're fighting to get documents on.
14: They're not
7: something
14: organized.
7: He admits to. And just even the fact that an FBI director thinks that's okay to go around and outside the chain of command in the executive branch and say, you know what? I'm going to send agents over because they're not going to be ready for this. That goes to show his book was called A Higher Loyalty. That higher loyalty is to himself. And he has been showing that the entirety of this public life ever since he tried to unseat the president of the United States. He tried to send agents in and spies in. That's why we're still fighting this. It seems ridiculous. And to some degree, it is that we still have to fight this. So we're still in court to get these documents. But when you sit there and you're like, maybe the deep state, you know, maybe that's played out. It's not, because we're still having to deal with it. And he's calling them to action in just a few short years.
14: Yeah, I mean, I see some comments coming through. They're like, Logan, wake up. You don't know what you're talking about. You know, I mean, I think that I'm being a pretty realist here. Okay, if you're talking about what a 2026 and a 2028 election's going to look like, there's no reason that your foot shouldn't be on the gas right now into figuring out what needs to be done. Do not rest on your laurels right now. You are dealing with a time in America where things are rough for a lot of people. And if you don't pay attention to how American people are reacting, if you're not really paying attention to the $4 plus in the middle America for gas prices and think that that's not going to drive a lot of people to vote one way or the other, or actually to motivate people to get out or not get out to vote, you got to be clear-eyed in this. Okay, I'm not going to tell you what you want to hear. I'm going to tell you what the truth is. Phone lines are open at 1-800-684-3110. We'll be right back.
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14: We got some phone lines open. 1-800-684-3110. We'll take some calls. These are all related to like war, so I guess it's not necessarily Giggle Fest.
7: We do have one about James, a comment about James Comey that came in on Rumble.
14: All right, Comey, don't play that.
7: It said, this is from Rumble, said, Comey isn't radical enough for the current Democratic base. And I don't disagree with that, and that's also why a potential run from James Comey, I think, would be difficult. Because
14: you know, you say that, though.
7: He wouldn't be at home on the Republican side.
14: You say that, but then you look at Joe Biden, who at the time of his pre-Obama was a very, very moderate Democrat. Time during Obama was still a pretty moderate Democrat. You know, they elected, as their president of the United States, a very old, you know, white man, you know, if you want to really break it down, who had pretty moderate ideas, but was able to be controlled by the far left of the party. So you make a palatable candidate for your moderate Democrats, and then you swoop in with the people around them to really control what they're doing. The problem is, I don't think James Comey also is a, what I'd consider to be a moderate. I would actually put Joe Biden closer to that than where James Comey is.
7: I also don't think that James Comey would be controllable. I think he thinks he is the smartest man in the room, and that if he were to make a run for president, it's because he believes that he is the one that could lead, not that
14: he
7: would
14: play
7: the political game. Because that, in reality, that is what the entire DNC apparatus has become, is just a political game of who can be controlled by the party bosses.
14: And by the way, that can happen too in the Republican side. It could very easily happen, depending on who you decide to get, you know, nominate next go around. There are always people, career people. Look even at President Trump's first term. Look at George W. Bush. Look at George Bush Sr. Look at Ronald Reagan. You know, they got surrounded by people who a lot of times were career politicians or career, even career administration. People that had been involved in multiple administrations. Sometimes for the better. I will say you sometimes want people with experience who have been there before, who understand how the offices work. Because sometimes you go too far out and you get some wild things happening, or you get people who are ineffective because they don't understand how to play the game of politics. I mean, look, like we've said, with the whole Doge situation, you had Elon Musk, who I thought was doing a great job coming in there, great intentions, coming in there saying this is so controlled, there's so much red tape, there's so much happening in the politicization of these departments that it's almost impossible to get anything done. Sort of the veil was lifted for him, saying, oh, I am wasting my time here in this office to try to actually get anything done. I think a lot of people, when they see behind the curtain of what happens in politics, they realize that's the case. Now, that changed up a little bit this term, but it's why you see sometimes those same faces, those same voices get repeated over and over again. It's why James Comey is still out there in the press and could likely have a very long career, depending on who becomes president next or who gets elected. That being said, I want to take some calls before we have to wrap up. Let's hop on to one. Will, where you want to go?
7: Let's go to Jeff calling in Virginia, watching on Salem News Channel. 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
3: Definitely there's work being done, I would say, by probably the RNC and things to look at this.
4: Waste your vote at this point?
3: Because they think that they can win more consistently if they go with the popular vote. It changes the way that people campaign, but it also completely messes up the system.
4: That's what I'm saying, yeah.
3: Then if you're campaigning in a place like Virginia,
4: right,
3: you're not fighting for those votes.
4: You're fighting for a national number.
3: Right.
4: You're voting for California and New York.
3: It's a complete end run around the Constitution and the Electoral College system. I'm sure there will be challenges to it if it gets to that 270.
4: Yeah.
3: But the concern is, it's uncharted territory, whether or not how courts would rule on
4: it. Yeah, it's creative. It's interesting. Nothing short of that. Let's go ahead and continue on with the calls. Thanks, Jeff. Let's go to Gabe, who is calling South Carolina. Gabe, go ahead.
5: Yeah, I just wanted to hear your guys' thoughts on the reports that Pakistan was harboring some Iranian planes during the negotiations.
3: I don't have any sort of intelligence or anything that isn't public.
4: More than what you've seen, yeah.
3: But I would say Pakistan, they are mediating for a reason. It's not like they are exclusively friendly to the United States. We also know that Osama bin Laden lived pretty close to a military base in Pakistan for a very long time before he was taken out by the United States. Pakistan is not necessarily a 100% ally of the United States.
4: Yeah, there's a reason they're the middleman.
3: Exactly.
4: And today, look, they've said they've presented a new version of the deal. Pakistan has done that. So look, if you're going to have a middleman, you can have someone that, you know, you could shake hands with, but you're not necessarily the most friendly with.
3: Right.
4: And that's probably the only way things can get done. So though the reports are probably not inaccurate, I understand the need to have these sort of gray partners, if you will.
3: That's
4: people
3: right.
4: that are not necessarily just 100% on your side, or therefore you may not be able to have any sort of progress moving forward. Now, looking at President Trump's statements for the last few days, that doesn't look very likely to begin with. Let's go ahead and go to Gene to wrap us up. Gene, go ahead.
6: Yes, sir. Answering or adding to that comment about the gentleman who asked why the Strait of Hormuz is open if we sunk the Navy and destroyed the Air Force, and your comment was about drones. How do we know those drones are actually Iranian?
3: Well, one, that is what, obviously, we're taking the word of the U.S. military, yeah, and the intelligence.
4: But how do they know? Saying.
3: They would know based off of examining them.
4: Yeah, construction.
3: The construction of it, the intelligence they have, seeing where they were launched from.
4: Pieces, where they come from.
3: Right. They have a lot of technology that lets them know where it's coming from.
4: Yeah, remember that they are monitoring it all the way. Look, Eugene, it's okay to ask those questions, but I do think there's some things it's okay to go, you know what, we can at least say that is likely the case. With that, I do want to thank all of you who called in. A lot of you did end up calling in at the end, so I appreciate that. We got a great week of show packed for you. Will's going to be hosting the show tomorrow.
3: That's right.
4: I'm off.
3: Rick Grinnell will be joining for a segment tomorrow.
4: So it's going to be a packed show tomorrow. You got to make sure that you give the phone screener, you know, respect tomorrow, but you also get a lot of calls from Will tomorrow while I'm out. Phone lines will be open for you, so make sure you call in and support the work of the ACLJ at ACLJ.org. 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
4: With SRN News, I'm Ron Taylor. The Secret Service says a person who opened fire on a White House security checkpoint is dead after being shot by officers who returned fire. It was the third incident of gunfire in the vicinity of President Trump in the past month. The Secret Service says none of its officers were injured yesterday and that President Trump, who was at the White House at the time, was not impacted. Authorities are bracing for the possibility that a damaged chemical tank at a facility in Southern California could leak or even explode. An evacuation order has continued into the Memorial Day weekend for some 40,000 residents of Garden Grove and several communities in the area. No timeline on when they can return. No injuries reported after the pressurized tank began overheating Thursday. Firefighters hope to find a way to cool off the chemical inside the tank so it won't leak or explode. Several shelters remain open, including three schools, throughout this Memorial Day weekend. This is SRN News.
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8: Welcome to Turning Point Weekend Edition. Do the mistakes of your past still haunt you in the present? Do you sometimes feel so sinful that even God can't forgive you? Today, Dr. David Jeremiah has an encouraging word for you to share. How can I be truly forgiven? Here's David.
9: I remember hearing someone say years ago that if people could truly understand forgiveness, half of the hospitals in the world would be emptied. Being unforgiven is a miserable place to be. But the Bible says if you come to God and come to Him according to His Word, you can truly be forgiven. 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
10: We don't know very much about it, and we don't talk about it nearly as much as we should, but guilt is a pretty powerful force. As you know, David had walked with God for many years. It was widely known that he was the sweet singer of Israel. He had gained a reputation as an incredible prophet, a man who understood the deep things of God. He had been the longtime spiritual leader of his people. And then suddenly, in his midlife, he was plunged into a terrible double sin that almost rendered him useless to himself and to God. You remember the account. He was on his palace roof one day when he should have been off to war with his troops. And as he was walking on the palace roof, he looked out into the courtyard next to him and he saw a beautiful woman bathing herself. His passion was aroused, and he sent over messengers and ordered her to be brought to the palace. He committed adultery with her and realized now that he was in big trouble. Her husband was a soldier in David's army. He was away fighting for the king. When David found out that through this one-night stand with Bathsheba, she had become pregnant, he panicked and tried to begin to cover up his sin. He ordered, first of all, Uriah, Bathsheba's husband, home from battle. His plan, his ingenious plan was, if I can get Uriah to go and spend a night with Bathsheba, no one will ever know that this is my child. They will think it's Uriah's child. So when Uriah came home from the battle, David said, why don't you go down and spend a night with your wife? He sent home a bottle of wine and some nice food, and he said, just spend a wonderful night at home. Well, Uriah was more honorable than David. And Uriah said, it isn't good that I should do that. My fellow soldiers are out fighting the king's battle. It isn't right that I should be home enjoying a night with my wife. And so Uriah slept on the steps of the palace, and when David awoke the next day, he realized that plan one to cover his sin had failed. Uriah went back to battle, and David's mind continued to turn. If I don't deal with this problem, he thought, it will soon be news throughout the kingdom and I will be discredited. So he trusted his faithful general, Joab, and he told Joab to send Uriah to the hottest point of the battle so that he would surely be killed. In fact, he said, Joab, what you do is this. You put him at the point of the triangle, you thrust out into battle, and when the battle waxes hot, tell the rest of the soldiers to retreat and leave him there all alone. This time the plan worked. Uriah was killed, and David thought he was home free. When you read Psalm 32 and Psalm 51, a year has passed since this event. And of course, David, being the most powerful man in the world at that time, probably thought if anybody could handle a cover-up, he could. The mourning for Uriah passed, and everybody gave lip service to the tragic death of this valiant soldier. As soon as the mourning period was over, Bathsheba moved into the palace with David and became his wife. The child of David's passion was born, and as we read Psalm 32 and Psalm 51, is now about 3 months old. It is quite probable that the 12 months during which this whole thing had been covered up passed with little discussion of David's crimes. But there were a few people who knew. David knew. Bathsheba knew. And Joab, his general, knew. Oh yes, there's one other person who knew. 2 Samuel 11:27 says, the thing that David had done displeased the Lord. So the Lord knew. And what we see happening as we read these Psalms is a very good case study of what you do with guilt and what you do with sin and how you deal with it in your life. First of all, you have to understand that David was going through intense emotional upheaval in his life. There was real conviction in his heart. For a year, he tried to live with his bad conscience. But as the story records, something happened during David's period of sickness and sorrow and anguish over what he had done. And that is that the Lord sent somebody to help him. Now, David didn't know at the time this happened that this was help, but indeed it was. For he moved from his period of conviction to a time of confrontation. And the record is in 2 Samuel 12. Let me read it to you. In 2 Samuel 12, we read, beginning at verse 1, and the Lord sent Nathan to David. Who is Nathan? He's the preacher. He's the prophet. And he came to David and he said to him, he's going to tell him a story now. You're the preacher, and God says to you, go confront the most powerful man in the world. How are you going to do this? Well, I kind of get into Nathan a little bit. He says, I'm not going to do this directly. I think I'll tell him a story. So Nathan comes up with a story. It's the right brain, left brain thing, you know. He wants David to really hear this. And this is the story, and watch this. There were two men in one city, one rich and the other poor. And the rich man had exceedingly many flocks and herds, and the poor man had nothing except one little ewe lamb which he had bought and nourished, and it grew up together with him and with his children. It ate of his own food and drank from its own cup and lay in his bosom, and it was like a daughter to him. And a traveler came to the rich man, who refused to take from his own flock and from his own herd to prepare one for the wayfaring man who had come to him, but he took the poor man's lamb and prepared it for the man who had come to him. Do you get the story? Do you need to know who the people are? Who is the little lamb? That's Bathsheba. Who is the poor man? That's Uriah. Who is the man with all that you could offer and have that wouldn't spare his own? That's David. And when David heard the parable, he hadn't put two and two together, and the scripture says, that David's anger was greatly aroused against this preacher, and he said to Nathan, "As the Lord lives, the man who has done this thing shall surely die, and he shall restore fourfold for the lamb because he did this thing and because he had no pity." When David heard this, he was hot. He said, "I've never heard anything that made me so angry. Whoever did this, he will die, and he will give back four times what he took." Now picture this. If I'm the preacher, I realize this is where I have to pull the trigger. And I'm nervous. Nathan's going to make the application, and the scripture says, and I picture it, he took his long, bony, prophetic finger and stuck it in David's nose, and he said, read the text, "You are the man. You're the one I'm talking about." Wow. You talk about a confrontation. And let me just stop for a moment and say, I know that some of you come to church and you would prefer that we never say anything about sin, and you would like it if we never talk about anything that's negative or anything that might upset you a little bit. But let me just remind you, God sent the prophet to David. David didn't ask for him. God sent him to David. Because the prophet was to have a very important ministry in David's life. He was to help David face up to what he had done. And I don't know this for sure, but if I have to give you my guess as to what David's feeling at this moment when Nathan says, "Thou art the man," along with the overwhelming anguish of knowing now that he has been found out, I have to believe that David also feels a sense of incredible relief. Finally, it's out. I've talked to numerous people who've been through experiences similar to this in terms of morality, and they've covered up over a long period of time, and when finally the story is told, that's what they've said to me. "I was overwhelmed that it was known, but I'll tell you the truth, I was glad it was out. I didn't have to live that way anymore." The confrontation. Could I just say to you men and women that usually there's no change without a confrontation? Somewhere along the way, there's going to be somebody that will come and help us to face up to what's wrong in our life. And we will either hear it or we will close our ears to it. If David had pushed Nathan away, David had the power to take Nathan's life if he chose. He could have made him another casualty. But David heard the voice of God, and it was the first step back. And I want you to note that, because the next thing that happened after the confrontation was a confession. And the confession is written for us in David's journal. In fact, if you turn to the Psalms in your Bible and you see the superscription over Psalm 51, you will know that I am telling you the truth when I say this is what David said when he prayed to God at this moment. For the superscription over Psalm 51 in my Bible says this: "To the chief musician, a psalm of David, when Nathan the prophet went to him after he had gone in to Bathsheba." Interestingly enough, Charles Haddon Spurgeon says that during that whole year, David probably never wrote anything. He couldn't write anything because he was out of fellowship with God. He didn't have any song in his heart. His joy was gone. But immediately after the confrontation, David once again took up his pen and started to make some notations in his journal. And he pens for us in Psalm 51 his own words as he comes back to God. How do you pray? How do you pray when you've been found out? Well, let me tell you two things about David's confession. First of all, it was genuine. It was genuine. You say, "Well, Pastor Jeremiah, isn't all confession genuine?" Not really. Confession can be dishonest and ungenuine. Did you know that? But I want to tell you something. When David confessed, his confession was genuine. You say, "How do you know that?" Look into the Bible with me and notice what he said about what he did. Verse 1, he calls it transgression, which is rebellion. Verse 2, he calls it iniquity, which is perversion, distortion, acting unjustly, dealing crookedly. Verse 2, he calls it sin, which means to miss the mark. And verse 4, he calls it evil, which is a vile thing which deserves condemnation. The Hebrew words are much more graphic than our words. What David said was, "God, I want to tell you that I know what I did, and what I did was really bad." There was no candy coating of his transgression. If you go back in Psalm 32 and verse 5, you see what David said about this prayer after he had written it. He says, I acknowledged my sin to you, and my iniquity I have not hidden. I said, I will confess my transgression to the Lord, and you forgave the iniquity of my sin. In Psalm 51:17, we are told that the Lord honors a broken and a contrite heart. His confession was genuine. He recognized that what he did was wrong. One of the things that keeps many of us from ever knowing renewed joy and in fellowship with God, knowing what it means to have the burden lifted, is we're always trying to make our sin look better. We're always trying to put it in better terms. We're always trying to couch it in ways so that we don't feel so badly about it. The only way you can ever get any relief from sin is to confess. And you know what the word means? Amalageo in the Greek language means to say the same thing. It's to look at your sin and to say the same thing about it that God would say, to acknowledge you're wrong. You say, well, Pastor Jeremiah, that's so painful and that's so hard. But it's the only way back. It's where you start, through genuine confession. Notice, secondly, it was not only genuine, it was God-centered. David said, against thee, God, and thee only have I sinned. Now, it's not that he does not understand that others have been affected. David hasn't suddenly lost his knowledge of what happened. He knows Bathsheba has been hurt in this, her purity taken away. He knows that Uriah is in the ground, dead because of what happened. He realizes that Joab has been complicated in his own integrity because of what he has done. He knows what's happened to him, but David said, Lord, it's against you and you only that I have sinned. David now sees that ultimately his sin is an insult and an injury to God. It is God's love that has been wounded. It is the God of grace against whom he has sinned. And when a person takes that attitude, that God's forgiveness is reckoned by his grace and his mercy, and that sin is a sin against God, first of all, he has taken a major step on his way back. Well, when he confessed, something great happened. And let me hold out this hope for all of us today. Nothing we have ever done. David, he did the biggies. Adultery, murder, cover up. And yet, I want to tell you something. David took the route back. His conviction promoted a confrontation which brought out of him a confession, and now we're going to see the cleansing that takes place in his life. The same intensity of words that David uses to talk about his sin, he now uses to describe the forgiveness. And I want you to notice these as you look at Psalm 51. He says, first of all, that he wants his sin to be blotted out. He sees his sin as a record against him in the archives of heaven, and he says, oh God, blot it out. Just take a pen. And you know, sometimes when I'm working on a manuscript or something, I'll get one of these big markers, you know, these big black markers. They make huge black marks. And if you want to take out a whole sentence, you just take that black marker and you just go across like this. You don't have to do it twice. It wipes out a whole sentence. David said, God, what I want you to do is this. I want you to take your marker and blot my sin out of the archives of heaven. Then he said, God, I want you to wash away my sin. He sees his sin as a stain upon his soul. He says, God, take your precious blood and just wash all this sin away. And then he says, Lord, I want you to cleanse me, verse 2. And the technical term that he uses in verse 2 is the term for the cleansing of a leper. And it's the term that was used to declare that a leper had been cleansed. He said, God, take away the leprosy of my soul. And then notice down in verse 7, this is an incredible insight from the scripture. He prays that he would be purged with hyssop. Do you know what that was? A purging with hyssop was what a Jewish person had to do after he came in contact with a dead body. It was an Old Testament ritual that was prescribed in the law. The Jews had an intense abhorrence to death, and the law provided that after you had come in contact with a dead body, you had to go through this process. You had to go through this ritual cleaning, the purging with hyssop. And David said, God, I've come in contact with a dead body. I'm the cause of that death. And I believe that he was talking about Uriah. And he said, God, please wash me clean. And then in that phrase, he employs a verb that's formed from the word sin. And if we used it in our language, look down at it, it would say, purge me with hyssop and I shall be clean. Wash me and I shall be whiter than snow. And when he says that, he uses his term. He says, purge me with hyssop and I shall be unsinned. He said, God, unsin me. I never thought of that phrase before. I don't think that's the way we talk today, but boy, is it graphic. Oh, God, unsin me. Anybody ever feel like that? Just unsin me, Lord. Purge me and cleanse me and take away my sin. So no wonder David said in Psalm 32:1, blessed is the man, happy is the man who goes through this process. David looks back on it and he makes this judgment in Psalm 32. He says, I've been through this. I've been through the sin. I've been through the overwhelming anguish in my soul. I've had somebody come and tell me I'm the one. And I've had to come and ask you to forgive me. And you've taken my sin away. You've blotted it out. You've washed it clean. You've unsinned me, God. And I want to tell you, I'm on the other side of it now. And oh, how blessed is the man who has been forgiven. And all God's people said, amen. If you've been forgiven, you know what David's talking about. He had the answer to his prayer. God did indeed restore unto him the joy of his salvation. And I want to just tell you today, my friends, that the great good news of the gospel is we have a forgiving God. And that when we come clean with God, when we come to Him and open our hearts up to Him and tell Him what's happened in our heart, God does hear us and He forgives us. And the Word of God is replete with references to the forgiveness of God. Psalm 86:5 says, "For you, Lord, are good and ready to forgive and abundant in mercy to all those who call upon you." Psalm 103 says, "For as the heavens are high above the earth, so great is His mercy toward those who fear Him. As far as the east is from the west, so far has He removed our transgressions from us." Oh, I could give you dozens of other verses that just continually say, God forgives. God forgives. And He will forgive you. He's just waiting for you to come and ask Him. Now, I wish there was some way I could make this clearer to you, because the sense of sin is so great that if we don't have a comparable sense of the awesome forgiveness of God, we can leave burdened down. But you don't have to do that. I read about a nun who went to a bishop for confession. And one day the nun told this bishop that Christ had revealed Himself to her in person. And the bishop, understandably doubtful, said to her, "Well, I have some instructions for you. The next time Christ appears to you, I want you to ask Him about the sins of the archbishop." And the nun said, "Of course, I'll be happy to." So the next time, in a period of confession, the bishop said to the nun, "Well, did you ask Christ about the sins of the archbishop?" And she said, "Yes, I did, Father." And he replied, "What did he say?" The nun answered, "He said, I've forgotten them." And he has. That's the good news of forgiveness. He puts them behind his back as far as the east is from the west. He buries them in the deepest sea, and he forgets what he forgives. And yet there's a postscript. And if I'm going to be an honest pastor and an honest teacher, I need to tell you the postscript. The Lord will not erase history. And sometimes there are things which are set in motion while we are out of fellowship with God that are a matter of cause and effect, and we have to reap what we sow. Even when we have been restored to fellowship out of the forgiveness process, sometimes we have to pay the piper. In fact, when David responded to Nathan, and Nathan said to him, "Thou art the man," and David got angry, he said, "Whoever did that's going to die, and he's going to restore fourfold." How could he possibly have known how prophetic he was? Because that's exactly what David did. He gave back fourfold. Let me tell you briefly what happened. The child that was conceived and born to Bathsheba died. Shortly after that, David's daughter Tamar was raped by his son. David didn't judge that, didn't take care of it. He should have stepped in as a father and said what needed to be said and taken judgment on his own son and punished him. But how could David do that? His credibility as a father had been shot. Third thing that happened was Absalom found out about Tamar, was so incensed at what had happened to her that he went and murdered Amnon. And then Absalom got caught up in a power struggle with his father, tried to start a coup in the kingdom, took half of David's people and left and had David forced out of the kingdom, and then later You see Absalom hanging from a tree by his hair, and he's dead. And the most anguishing cry in the whole story of David is this father on the news of his son Absalom, and you just can hear the weeping in his voice as you read it in the pages of the scripture. Oh, Absalom, my son, Absalom, my son. So, there are consequences. And you know, friends, I wish I didn't have to say that. I wish there's some way I could just say, you know, if you just come back to God and He'll forgive you, and that's important, and it's good to have the guilt gone, but He doesn't just take His magic brush and take away everything that happened while you were walking away from Him. You may not want to hear it, but if I'm going to be faithful to you as your pastor, you need to hear it. It's the truth. So there's two things that I think we need to say as we close our Bibles and as we think about that. And I just want you to listen to them carefully. There's two impossibilities that if we don't get these messages, we won't hear what God wants us to hear. The first impossibility is this, and listen up, especially young people and all of you who may be on the threshold of going down a road that you think you have carefully protected yourself from. Listen to me. Impossibility number one, it is impossible to get away with sin. You can't do it. The Bible says it this way, be sure your sin will find you out. So I just want to tell you as faithfully as I can, don't think you're going to be the one who will get by with it, because you won't. You won't do it. Nobody ever does. But there's another impossibility that's good news, and I want you to listen up. You may have messed up. Who of us here can look at another and say, I haven't ever had to come back and ask for the cleansing and the hyssop? We all have. And you may have messed up, and maybe you're in the midst of it right now. Let me tell you the next impossibility. Yes, it's impossible to get away with sin, but it's also impossible to get away from the love of God. And you may think that because of what you've done, God doesn't love you anymore. Don't you think that? The very fact that He brought you here is an evidence that He loves you. And if you have gotten into a situation where you don't want anybody to know what you've done, and you say, it's bad, Pastor, I want to tell you something. I don't care how bad it is. God loves you. And if you're one of His children, He will come after you. And He will keep after you. And He will come in every way He can to draw you back. You may have to feel some of the sting of what you've done before you open up and take note of it. But I want you to understand today that just as surely as you cannot get away with sin, you cannot get away from God's love. You cannot. He loves you with an everlasting love. And how many of us as parents have not had to, on occasion, as I did once, take hold of a child by the shoulders and say, I don't care what you're doing or what you think you're doing, but I want to tell you something. No matter what you do, I will never stop loving you. Never. And if I'm like that as a human father with my imperfections, I want to tell you that's the way God is. He will never stop loving you. You may be unlovable, but He will never stop loving you. I read a little thing that I want to share with you as we close. It's in a book by Ruth Arms Calkin. It's a little book called Lord, Don't You Love Me Anymore. And she tells a story kind of in a poetic way of a conversation she had with a little boy, 7-year-old boy. This is what she wrote. He is 7 years old, and he's my friend. His eyes are merry and his hair is short and his nose is covered with freckles. And on a cold, rainy day, we sat on the floor eating hot buttered popcorn. The popcorn went down quickly, but the questions came out slowly. If I told a lie today, would God stop loving me? Well, no, of course not, David. Well, if I told 2 lies or 3, would He stop loving me then? No, but you'd be unhappy in your heart. Well, what if I punched Johnny in the nose and made his nose bleed real hard? Would God stop loving me then? No, but you better not try it. What if I threw a rock and broke your window? Would God stop loving me then? No, but you'd have to work to pay for it. What if I stepped on the snails and ate all your flowers? Would God stop loving me then? Not for a minute, David. Well, when would God ever stop loving me? David, not until there is no more earth and no more heaven and no more God. Then it's never going to happen no matter what. That's right, David. Even if it sometimes feels like it might, it's never going to happen no matter what. And that's the good news. God loves you. And the reason you have that hurt in your heart right now is because you're God's. And he doesn't want you out of fellowship with him. And you're never, ever going to have it back the way it should be until you come clean. And David's given you the formula, hasn't he? He's given you the plan. You can even borrow his prayer if you like. But whatever you do, my friend, don't go on living unforgiven. He waits for you with wide open arms, and he will accept you back if you'll come.
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14: Is capital punishment Christian? 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But what does the Bible say about this issue? 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

0: This is the Question and Answer Program, a ministry of the Through the Bible Radio Network, with our teacher, Dr. J. Vernon McGee, who for over 30 years answered the questions from his listeners, providing strong biblical answers to be heard for generations to come. Today, we have two very important issues being dealt with by Dr. McGee, so let's get right to them. The first comes from a listener in Apple Creek, Ohio, who writes, "Why do you believe in capital punishment? Would you please discuss this issue?"
1: Well, that's what we're going to do right now, and this party apparently has heard us say somewhere along the line that we do believe in capital punishment, and I want to say that we do believe in it, and we believe that it is Christian. We believe it's a mark of a civilized society, and we believe that when criminals are not punished, that you have a barbaric and you have an uncivilized society. And we almost have that today, unfortunately. Now, first of all, let me say this, and I wish this part had been just a little bit more specific, but I think I can give a rundown on what is in the mind of this person. I'm sure that one of the things that is in your mind is the fact that the thing that's used mostly by those who use the Bible, they say, well, the sixth commandment says, thou shalt not kill. And therefore, government has no right to take life. I wish that these folk would study the Word of God in the context in which it's given. Now, the sixth commandment that says, thou shalt not murder, and that, by the way, is a better translation. Thou shalt not murder. And it has no reference to governments at all. The Ten Commandments are given to individuals. And it's to the individual that God is speaking there. And when he says, thou shalt not murder, he's not speaking at all to a government. And fact of the matter is, liberalism today, of course, it's the one that's heard today, and especially in government, and they say that this means thou shalt not kill means that a government has no right to take a life. It hasn't anything in the world to do with government. In fact of the matter is, the punishment for breaking the Ten Commandments, and a breaking this one especially, thou shalt not murder, was that the individual was to be stoned to death. He would forfeit his life for taking another's life. That was the method that was used in that day. So that when you try to pull on me, the sixth commandment says, well, it says, thou shalt not kill. Therefore, the government has no right to kill. He's not talking to the government. He's talking to individuals, that you as an individual have no right to murder. And if you do, the government has a right to punish you. Now, capital punishment, these folks say it began in the days of Moses, and that it's in the Mosaic law. Let me say this, that capital punishment goes all the way back to the Garden of Eden. And God said, in the day that thou eatest thereof, thou shalt surely die. And the very fact that men die is the fact that God is punishing the human family for their sin. How did death come? Death came because of Adam's sin, a sin that's been made over to all of us today, and we're all in Adam because we all die. In other words, God sent the human race to the gas chamber in the Garden of Eden for sin, for disobeying him. Now, we find that after the human race moved out of the Garden of Eden, of course, there was only a couple of them then. They began to multiply, and before long, they had a son. In fact, they had two sons. They had many other children that we know nothing about. And as a result, why, this man Cain, he killed his brother. He murdered. There was no commandment given at that time about murder given to man. God had never said that. God protected that man, Cain. And what you have after that is the story of the protection of a criminal. And this man, Cain, a race came from him. And if you'll follow the story, that even one that was in his line committed a murder. And he went back and he says, well, if Cain got by with it, why cannot I get by with it? And so this man, Lamech, he committed a murder. And before long, you have a whole human family that is given over to violence, as it was in the days of Noah. Now somebody says, well, God then didn't punish the murderers. What do you think the flood was? A flood was a judgment of God. Now, after the flood, God says, now, I'm going to put into the hands of human government. And that is the beginning of human government after the flood. And he says, whoso sheddeth man's blood by man shall his blood be shed, for in the image of God made he man. Now, human life is so precious that God says that no person has a right to take that life. And when you take that life because of hatred, because of some momentary passion, because you don't like the individual, God says that's murder. And that human life must be protected. Therefore, if anyone takes that human life, he'll have to sacrifice his own. This idea today where all the attention is given to the criminal, what about the victim? You see, God is protecting the victim. Today, the criminal is being protected, and we hear all about his rights. And a criminal ought to be tried as a criminal and treated as a criminal. And the victim of a crime today is the one that should be protected. And so God gave to man this arm of human government to protect human life. And the way you protect human life is no one has a right to take your life unless he's willing to sacrifice his own. In fact, that's the way you and I got saved, was because somebody willingly died for us that we might be saved. And God gave this to man to protect the human race and to protect mankind. Now, you will find that the Lord Jesus lifted that commandment relative to murder to the very nth degree. He says that if you in your heart hate your brother, you're guilty of murder. You have broken this commandment. And I'm of the opinion that many of us today, if we were really tried for what's in our hearts, I'm of the opinion that most of us would be executed. But because of the grace of God, he's holding back that judgment to give us an opportunity that we might be saved. And so you and I today are to be under a human government. That human government should have the right to take human life. If a human life has been taken, that individual, and you and I are told that rulers are not a terror to good works, but to evil. And by the way, that throws a new light on the police. Now, I hear a great deal about police brutality, and I think there's probably been a great deal of it in the past. But certainly today, the police seem to be leaning in the other direction. But you need to recognize that the Scripture says the rulers are not a terror to good works, but to evil. And who is the fella that should look at the policeman and be afraid of him? It's the criminal. The man that is a law-abiding citizen, that individual should not be afraid of the police. The police should be our friend. And this idea today that we are to hate the police are a terror to the evil works. And I take it that when a man says to me today that the police are pigs or that the police are evil, then I have to say, well, you must be a criminal because they represent the law. They are a terror to evil works. They're not a terror to good works at all. And that's the reason many of us slow down when we see that police car that's coming up back of us. It's because we've probably been edging pretty close to the speed limit. At least we look at our speedometer to make sure that we're in that. And that, may I say to you, that's a good thing, a very good thing. They're not a terror. If you're driving within the speed limit, the policeman is not interested in you. It's in that fella that's driving down the highway probably drunk that may kill you and your family. And so he's not a terror to good works, but to evil works. And so we have here the thing now that I think has been proven in our day. When I first gave my message on capital punishment, there was a question at that time, at least those that were opposed to capital punishment, says it does not deter crime. Well, when capital punishment went out, there has been an increase of crime here in California. Before that, we could, in my neighborhood, and that isn't over 15 years ago, we lived in peace, that is, comparatively peace, with our neighbors. None of them were out to kill us, at least, or to rob us. And we could relax in our homes. And now that has been changed, that we are in a dangerous place where residents lock themselves in at night for fear of their very lives. Well, what's happened? Well, the criminal out yonder today carries a gun, because he knows that if he has to use the gun, doesn't mind murdering for the very simple reason that all he'd get would be life, and chances are he wouldn't even get that. And so the criminal today, he doesn't mind shooting someone down. There was a day when a robber is not apt to shoot an individual. In fact, many of them carried an unloaded gun, because they knew if they were arrested for murder, they would be executed. But today, they know they're not going to be. And for that reason, why we've seen an increase in crime. And to argue today that it's not a deterrent to crime, it's so illogical and so unreasonable and so prejudiced that to me, it's not worth even considering. I was very much interested the other day of looking at statistics of someone who's trying to defend their position, and they were attempting to pick out certain cities in this country where crime had not increased, or murder not increased to the extent that would indicate that capital punishment was a deterrent. But you see, they only picked out certain places, and certain places, but you can pick out the other places where murder has increased. And believe me, my neighborhood is not a safe place to walk in at night. And why? Because there is not the deterrent to crime that there should be today. And a government should be a terror to the criminal. Certainly the criminal ought to dislike the police, but good people ought not to dislike the police. They are only a terror to evil work.
0: Our second and final question comes from a listener in Memphis, Tennessee, who responds to Dr. McGee's comments about his participation in a citywide evangelization crusade where he worked alongside pastors of liberal churches. So this listener says, could you please discuss your position on separation?
1: You say that you endorse short-term or temporary associations with those considered as liberal. May I say to you that that's the crux of the whole question, with those considered as liberal. Whose judgment is it that determines whether they are liberal or not? Because today I hear that term bandied about a great deal, and it's used rather carelessly today, and some men are spoken of as being liberal who are not liberal. And there are other men that are spoken of today as being evangelical, and in my book, they're not. These terms are not identifiable. They really do not say too much. This idea of putting labels on individuals and even movements today is sort of like putting labels on empty bottles. It's a nice game if you like to play it. But the difficulty is that sometimes the label is put on a poison bottle. So I would question that. I do want to say I agree with your position, but I do not agree with your judgment. Now, you give an example. When you mentioned a citywide meeting, I had a feeling that I knew what you had reference to because I used it as the illustration. And I'll come back to that. I'm reading now the example this man gives me. He says, I believe there are many Christians in liberal churches today, and that absolutely is true. And he says they should come out and be separate, but because they may still attend one, I would not disassociate myself from the individual, but would not in any way associate myself with the church as such. Well, now, let me speak to that example that you've given, because that lets me know your thinking. Very frankly, as I've said, I agree with your position. The scriptures that you use are the ones that I use, but certainly do not feel as you do about that. I'm wondering if I might give you an example and then give you my feeling concerning it. Suppose that you had a neighbor that was a member of a liberal church, but he was a brother. He was a saved man. And there came to his church one of these fundamental teachers. He was invited there, maybe by mistake. Suppose his name was McGee, and your neighbor would say to you, one of those mossback fundamentalists is coming to my church. I do not know who invited him, but he agrees with you, and so I'd like to invite you to come over with me to hear him. He's going to be there just one night. That, may I say, is just an example, because I would go and speak in that church. I'll be very frank with you. They let me speak and not put any strings on me. But the interesting thing is, when you talk about separation today, the liberal is separated from me. I'm not separated from him. He's separated from me. Somebody said, didn't you come out of the Presbyterian church? No, it moved away from me. I didn't change. They're the ones that changed. They did the moving. I did not do the moving. And in this particular case here, I judge you would not accept that invitation to go over with your brother and hear me speak because of the location, because you'd feel that would identify you with that church. Well, may I say to you, I don't think that it would. I go into many churches that some of them are almost contradict the other church, but they invite me and I go speak. But I don't feel that I'm identified with any of them just because I speak in those churches. And now I want to speak to what I think that you had in mind by a combined citywide services and such, because I've been condemned very severely by these extreme fundamentalists that I cooperated in the Billy Graham Crusade in the great outdoor Coliseum in Los Angeles when I was a pastor in downtown Los Angeles. And that, may I say, that was a long time ago. And I'm still being condemned with that. And I'll be very frank with you. If Billy Graham came to town again and wanted me to cooperate in the meeting, back in the best I could, I'd be delighted to do it, because I believe that he preaches the Word of God. I believe that people get saved under his ministry. And I heard one of these extreme fundamentalists, he's gone to be with the Lord, so I won't give his name, make the statement one time when we had him for a meeting when I was pastor in Texas. He says, why, if a hound dog came to my back door barking for Jesus Christ, I'd give him something to eat. And that's my feeling about it, too. But that man condemned Billy Graham a great deal and condemned me for even cooperating with him. And I'd be very frank with you, I talked it over with Billy Graham at that time. And he said, I know that I give some of you pastors quite a headache, but he said, I feel that by inviting certain men in, and he was inviting a very liberal man, And I have been condemned because it is said that I joined with that liberal man. I've never told this before publicly, but did you know I never have even met that man? Not interested really in meeting him, but he was a member of a committee, and I was a member of the committee, and he was as bad a member of the committee as I was. I only went to two meetings, and I understand he probably went to one. And they just didn't happen to be the same meetings. I never had an opportunity of meeting him. I would not know him if he walked in the door where I am right now. So may I say to you, when I'm condemned for cooperating with that man, you're wrong. I condemn with the man that I believe was preaching the Word of God. People were getting saved. And I do that again. These verses that you've used do not apply to that situation at all, my friend. I would refuse to go every night, year in and year out, and sit on a platform with a liberal. I'll be very frank with you, I would not do that. But actually, I don't think he and I were even present at the meetings, but maybe two or three times at the same time. I never spoke to him, never met him, don't know him. I would, as I say, wouldn't know him if he came into the room here right now. So that my feeling is that this matter today of separation is something that each man has to determine for himself. I am responsible to the Lord for my

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3: Fundamentalists. And there are many that I do not associate with today or work with, and I go merrily along my own way. And for that reason, I feel that I'm also free to, when I hear a hound dog coming, barking, you know, at my door, and barking the same kind of language I bark, then, you know, I do feed him, I'm for him. And I believe now that many of us that are believers today, they say that there are 35% in this country of those who are conservative. Well, I shouldn't use that term, evangelical. That's certainly a broader term. And if that is true, which I doubt very seriously, but if that is true, then certainly today we ought to stand together where we can stand together. And that is around the Word of God, the inerrancy of the Word of God, the deity of Christ, and His death for our sins. And actually, you don't have to agree with me about the manner of His coming again. I won't break fellowship with you. I just feel you have a right to be wrong. I don't want to break fellowship with anyone that is in agreement with me on so many things that are essential.
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0: With SRN News, I'm Ron Taylor. The Secret Service says a person who opened fire on a White House security checkpoint is dead after being shot by officers who returned fire. It was the third incident of gunfire in the vicinity of President Trump in the past month. The Secret Service says none of its officers were injured yesterday and that President Trump, who was at the White House at the time, was not impacted. Authorities are bracing for the possibility that a damaged chemical tank at a facility in Southern California could leak or even explode. An evacuation order is continued into the Memorial Day weekend for some 40,000 residents of Garden Grove and several communities in the area. No timeline on when they can return. No injuries reported after the pressurized tank began overheating Thursday. Firefighters hope to find a way to cool off the chemical inside the tank so it won't leak or explode. Several shelters remain open, including three schools, throughout this Memorial Day weekend. This is SRN News.
1: Your AM 1160 weather forecast. Today, expect a few morning showers followed by warmer temperatures and a mix of clouds and sunshine. There is a chance of hearing a rumble of thunder. The high will reach 80 degrees. Tonight will be clear to partly cloudy with a low of 57. Tomorrow, anticipate very warm weather with a combination of sun and clouds reaching a high of 85 degrees. I'm meteorologist Jason Caterina on AM 1160. Hope for your life.
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11: 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It's a lesson on learning to move the heart of God. And if you want to download notes on this important study, we have them available at discoveringthejewishjesus.com. And now, let's get started.
10: I know, beloved ones, those of you that have been touched by God, you're going to be able to identify with the journey of the Shulamite bride in this book. Let's continue now as we're in chapter number 3, picking up where we left off, verse number 6. She says, "What is this coming up from the wilderness?" Let me share with you what's going on here. The Shulamite bride had previously not fully yielded to Jesus' leading. She suffered for that. Her intimacy with Him was broken. When she realized that disobedience caused a lack of experience in God's love, when she realized that her disobedience caused a separation, that she lost her intimacy because of it, she fully repented and she said, "I'm never going to let that happen again." There was a big yes in her heart. She came back to Jesus and said, "I'm never going to let that happen again. I'm inviting you in now, Jesus, to every chamber of my heart." Once she made this full-fledged commitment in divine love back to God, something supernatural took place in her life. God began to powerfully deliver her. He began to deliver her from every generational spirit that was keeping her bound. He began to deliver her from every doubt, from every fear, from every spirit of unbelief. Jesus, when she unreservedly said yes to Him, began to draw her out of the wilderness, out of darkness, fully in to His kingdom, the kingdom of light, the kingdom of love, the kingdom of the Son of God. And so listen what she says. Remember, this is a prophetic song written in the poetic language of love. So chapter 3, verse 6 says this. She says, "What is this coming up from the wilderness like columns of smoke, perfumed with myrrh and frankincense? Behold, it's the traveling couch of Solomon." And then she realized that this traveling couch of Solomon, verse number 11, was actually the wedding couch, that she was being delivered out of her wilderness, out of all darkness, being carried by the wedding couch of King Jesus to the marriage Supper of the Lamb that we read about in Revelation chapter 19, verse 7 through 9. I want you to know, here's a prophetic application in love for you, beloved one. When you completely say yes to Jesus, when you and I fully repent by saying to Him, "Jesus, I don't care what it takes. I don't care what I have to go through. I don't care what the cost. I am saying yes, yes, yes to You, God. You're the portion. I've made up my mind to follow Jesus. No turning back." When you and I, with unreservedness, give our hearts to Him, something supernatural takes over in her life. The delivering power of God Himself begins to transport us out of our wilderness, out of darkness, out of everything in our life that's kept us sad, out of everything that's kept us down, out of everything that's kept us in bondage, out of everything that's kept us back. God's power begins to deliver us out of that state, fully in to His love. And so she said in chapter 3, "Who is this?" she said in chapter 3, verse 6. "Who is this that's coming out of the wilderness?" She realized it was the traveling couch of Jesus Himself and that she was seated on it. And He was transporting her and translating her into His love, into His light, and into full freedom in the Holy Spirit that was going to culminate, get this now, beloved, with them being married just like the marriage supper of the Lamb in Revelation chapter 19. Once she made this decision to fully yield to Jesus, once again, Jesus starts affirming her. You see, when you and I say yes to Jesus, we experience His love. That's why Jesus told us in the Gospel of John chapter 14, verse 21 and 23, that when we yield to Him, Jesus said, if you love me, you'll keep my word. Jesus said, when you love me and express it by obedience, Jesus said, I'm going to come to you, Jesus said, get this now, and disclose myself to you, and my Father and I are going to make our home with you. In other words, Jesus was saying in John 14, 21 and 23, the same thing that we see revealed in the Song of Songs, chapters 3 and 4, that once she said yes to Jesus, Jesus released her the knowledge of how loved she was. I want to give you an opportunity right now. If you're ready to take this bold step out and say, Jesus, I'll go anywhere, I'll do anything, I am making you King of Kings and Lord of Lords of my life right now. I am not going to let anything have first place in my life any longer. You're going to be my only first place. If you are willing to yield to the call of God upon your life to make Him first, He will release a new dimension, beloved, of the love of God in your life in power. You'll experience Him in a way that you never have before, and the power of His delivering love will bring you out of all darkness into His marvelous light. Now, let me say, this is progressive. It doesn't happen in an instant, but there will be a new power and a new dimension of your love that will be released from your life when you fully open up your heart to Him and yield to Him. So let's pray together right now. Just repeat after me. Father God, I want to thank You for a new revelation of the love of God as I yield myself completely to You right now. Jesus, You said, if I would seek You first, that everything else would be added unto me. Jesus, I declare and decide that right now, by Your grace, from now on, I will put You first in my life. I will no longer be intimidated by the fear of man. I will no longer be kept bound by the fear of rejection. I will let go of everything that's kept me from fully yielding to You. Jesus, I say yes to You, and I yield fully now by Your grace as best I can to the love of God. In Jesus' name, amen. Beloved, something supernatural happens as we respond to God's love in our life. You see, this is a relationship. God does something, we respond, and when we respond to Him, God does something more. Let me say it again. This is a marriage relationship between you and God. When God does something and you respond to Him, God responds back to you. Jesus affirms her as she responds to Him, just like He's going to affirm you and I as we respond to Him. And Jesus tells her in verse number 1 of chapter 4, "You are so beautiful, my darling. How beautiful you are, my beloved." And then what He does, He praises her in His love, and He affirms her in His beauty from the top of her head to the bottom of her feet. So I'm just going to quickly go through. Verse number 1, He speaks of how beautiful her hair is. Verse number 2, how beautiful her teeth are. Verse number 3, how beautiful her lips are and her mouth are and her temples are. Verse number 4, He praises how strong her neck is. Verse number 5, He praises her breast. On and on and on. He says in verse number 7, "You are all together beautiful, my darling, and there is no blemish in you. Come with me," He says in verse number 8, "my bride. Come with me from Lebanon." In other words, He's calling her out from where she is to journey with Him as His bride. Listen again, chapter 4, verse 8. "Come with me from Lebanon, my bride." Verse number 10, "How beautiful is your love, my sister, my bride." And so, as we respond to God's love, God is going to keep yielding Himself and releasing more of His manifest presence into our lives.
11: 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But first, I want to ask you the most important question you could ever be asked, and that's, do you know Jesus Christ as your Lord and Savior? If you haven't yet invited Jesus into your heart today to lead your life and ask God to save you from your sins, I want to invite you. Do that right now. If you're ready, then I want you to pray this prayer with me. Father God, I repent of my sins, and I ask you to cleanse me with the blood of Jesus. I accept Jesus Christ, your Son, as my Lord and Savior. Help me to follow you all the days of my life as you show me how. In Jesus' name, amen. Friend, if you just prayed that prayer, I'm so excited for you. Let us know by clicking Find Jesus at discoveringthejewishjesus.com. And now, here's Rabbi.
10: Here is a mystery. I want you to get this. This is truly a profound mystery. Look what Jesus says to her through the prophetic type of Solomon in verse number 9. Listen to this, beloved one. Jesus says to her, "You have made my heart beat faster, my sister, my bride. You have made my heart beat faster with the single glance of your eyes." Now, I know that even as I say this, many of us are dumbfounded. We're thinking, are you serious? Are you telling me that Jesus is saying that my love makes his heart beat faster? And for so many of us, we can hardly comprehend this. We can't fathom how Jesus could say to us, "You make my heart beat faster." But I want you to understand something. God is the most humble and sensitive being in the universe. Later in the Song of Songs, he actually says to her, "Turn your eyes away from me, for your love has overwhelmed me." And we think, how could that be? How could God say, "Don't stare at me because your love has overwhelmed me"? How could God say, "Your love makes my heart beat faster"? But I want you to get this profound and deep mystery. God is all powerful, but he has chosen to humble himself, beloved, to the point where he allows himself to feel what we feel, to be touched with what touches us, and to be affected, beloved, listen to this, by our affection to him. He has voluntarily, listen to this, your God has voluntarily placed himself in such a posture of extreme humility with you that he actually gets pleasure out of your loving him back. He doesn't need us, but he's voluntarily chosen to humble himself and place himself in such a posture where he literally, beloved, is moved, get this now, by your and my love for him. You and I, get this now, have the ability to move the heart of God. Listen what he says here. "You have made my heart beat faster, my sister, my bride. You have made my heart beat faster with a single glance of your eyes." In verse number 10, "How beautiful is your love, my bride." God gets pleasure when you choose to love him. You see, beloved one, you have something that no one else can give God but you. And that's your affection. That's your love. And when you voluntarily, of your own free will, choose to love God by putting him first in your life, by praising him, by talking to him, that moves God's heart. That moves God's heart. You see, when the Lord calls us his bride, when God calls us his partner, when Jesus tells us in Revelation 19, 7 and 9, that we're coming to the marriage supper of the Lamb, what we find in this, what is demonstrated to us through this bridal paradigm, is that God looks at us, beloved, as someone that can give him enjoyment. In other words, can you think of being married to somebody that had no ability to move your heart? Would God call us his bride? Would he invite us to the marriage supper of the Lamb if he could get no pleasure from our love for him? Absolutely not. He is always our God, but He desires that we would love Him as an equal partner in love. In other words, He's always God. He's always our Master. He's always our Savior. But another dimension to our relationship is as a marriage partner. Paul said, I betrothed you to one husband, even Christ. What this means is, beloved one, you can move the heart of God. God gets enjoyment from you, and that what He's looking for you to do is to not just look at Him as El Shaddai, to not just relate to Him as the God that supplies your needs, but God wants you to relate to Him also, listen to this, as a worthy partner in love, as someone that rises up in the Holy Spirit and loves Him back. God is looking for a marriage partner that will love Him back. That's why He created us, beloved child, in His own image, so that we could love Him back with the same love that Jesus loves Him back. You and I can voluntarily, out of our own free will, choose to love Him back. And when we do, God's heart is moved by this. Jesus, so moved by her affections, He says, you moved my heart with a single glance of your eyes. And look what He says to in verse number 12. He says, a locked garden, a garden locked, is my sister, my bride. A rock garden locked, a spring sealed up. In other words, she had become so pure in her relationship with Him. In other words, she was living in such fidelity to Him. She had closed her eyes to letting things in that would defile her. She had closed her ears to letting things in her ears that would defile her. He said to her, a garden locked is my sister, my bride. A rock garden locked, a spring sealed up. In the ancient world, there were two types of gardens. One was a public garden. And anybody could come to a public garden. But there was also something called a private garden. And the only one that could come to the private garden, which was locked, was the owner of the private garden. It was a garden only for the enjoyment of its owner. And that's what Jesus is saying to her. You have sealed off your life for me only. You have sealed me off for my enjoyment. And so I want to challenge you, church. You're the bride of Christ. You're the bride of Yeshua. I want to challenge you right now. Will you live as a garden locked? Will you stop willingly letting things into your life through your eyes that defile you because of your love for Jesus? Will you willingly stop listening to music that defiles you so that you can be a garden locked because of your love for Jesus? Jesus wants us to guard our eye gates, our ear gates, those things in our life where things of the world can get in. He wants us to live in fidelity to Him and break off any entranceway that we're giving the enemy. Let me ask you a question. Will you declare to Jesus right now that you love Him and you desire to be a locked garden for Him, just like the Shulamite bride did? If you do, that will give Him immense pleasure, and you'll be blessed for it. As we continue in the journey, beloved, of this baptism of love, because that's where this is going to, a baptism of love, she says to Jesus, Jesus, I am so sold out to you. She says, do whatever you need to do in my life that you can gain, get this now, complete possession of me, and that the beauty of your love will be wafted abroad like perfume through my life. She said, Jesus, I don't care anymore. I am so radically sold out for you. All I want is you. I don't care what it takes. I don't care where I have to go. I don't care what I have to do. Jesus, all I want is for you to come and live inside me, have your way in me, that your fragrance could be wafted abroad through my life. Listen to what she says in verse 16 of chapter 4. Awake, O north wind. And come, wind of the south, make my garden breathe out fragrance. Let its spices be wafted abroad. May my beloved come into his garden and eat its choice fruits. She's saying, Jesus, whatever combination of north winds and south winds are necessary to take place in my life so you can fully have your way in me, Jesus, she said, I'm ready. In other words, I'm ready to go through whatever trial I need to go through in order for you to be perfected in my life, in order for my heart to be fully yielded to you. I'm ready to go through any north wind because north winds are cold and difficult, right? But Jesus said, Lord, whatever trial I need to go through for you to be fully formed in me so that your fragrance could be wafted abroad through my life, I'm ready. I'm holding nothing back from you. But she realized it wasn't just about the north winds. She realized it was also about feeling blessed. She said, awake, O north wind, and come, wind of the south. She knew that it wasn't just going to be trials, but it was going to be special blessings that Jesus would give her to bring her fully in to the experience of his love, that he could fully have his way in her, and that his fragrance could be fully manifest from her life. What about you, beloved? Are you willing to yield yourself to Jesus in this way? If you are, if you'll yield to him in this and tell him it and really mean it, I want you to know he's going to come and take possession of your life in a way that you have never experienced before. I promise you, when you fully yield to Jesus, the Holy Spirit is going to baptize you with a fiery love that you have not yet known, and something is going to happen in your life beyond that which you've known. Now join me as we continue in this journey of a baptism of love. It's important. Isn't it true about all of us? We love to hear about what we like. In other words, we love hearing about the things that we already like, but the things that we don't like, we don't want to hear about it. Well, the reason I'm bringing that up is that sometimes God's people don't like hearing about finances because they don't want to surrender their finances to the Lord. But beloved ones, it's really important, because when we surrender our finances, what we're really doing is surrendering our heart and affections. That's why Jesus said, man can't love both God and money. We've got to put him first. Some people say that giving financially, tithing, was just something that was in the Old Testament. But in the seventh chapter of the book of Hebrews, we see Abraham come to Melchizedek, the high priest, who is a type of Christ. And when Abraham met Melchizedek, what did Abraham do? He offered up to God through Melchizedek a tenth of all he had. I just want to encourage you today. Let's surrender our whole lives to the Lord, which involves every area, even our finances. Beloved ones, if you're not tithing somewhere, would you tithe to the Lord through discovering the Jewish Jesus? I want to tell you, you'll be blessed, and many souls will be saved.
11: 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And today we have something exciting to share with you. 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And listen, when Jesus died on that cross, the veil of the temple, it was torn in two from top to bottom. 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

0: 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The Lord make his face shine on you and be gracious to you. The Lord lift you up with his countenance. And the Lord give you, beloved one, his peace. 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
14: Now, when Paul speaks about the judgment seat of Christ in 2 Corinthians chapter 5, you need to note the words that are used in verse 10. Words are very important. God makes a point of this in Galatians, for example. In Galatians, he talks about seed, and he says, referring to the Lord Jesus Christ, one seed, he says, it does not say seeds, as in plural, it's seed with reference to Jesus Christ. Now, if one letter is important to God in a particular word, then certainly the word is critical. This is singular, not plural. When the Lord Jesus Christ speaks of himself, it's not just the singular and plural in a word. The tense of the word is very important. Because God says, I am the God of Abraham, Isaac, and Jacob, pointing to the fact that this is something that is eternally true, pointing to the fact that God is not the God of the dead, but the God of the living, and that is that Abraham has eternal life. Abraham was long gone and dead when this statement was made, and Christ is making the point. He didn't say, I was the God of Abraham, Isaac, and Jacob back when they were alive. He says, I am the God of Abraham, Isaac, and Jacob. He's the God of the living. And the tense of the word is very, very important in Scripture. Every word is critical. Now, having said that, let's see what Paul says in 2 Corinthians chapter 5 about the judgment seat of Christ. There is a key word in that verse that you must understand in order to grasp the significance of what the judgment seat of Christ is about, and it's not inconsistent with what Paul says in 1 Corinthians chapter 3. 2 Corinthians 5:10, for we must all appear, be made manifest, before the judgment seat of Christ, that every man may receive the things done. Here's the key word. Done, what's the next word? In. Done in the body. Not by the body. Things done in the body. Having to do with the doctrine, the truth, that you build into your lives, the gold, silver, and precious stones, the right material with which you build this spiritual structure. And so the things done in the body are very, very important. What you build into your life. Furthermore, as you study the judgment seat of Christ and as you study what will actually take place, we are going to repopulate the positions of authority that were vacated by the fallen angels. We will have a domain, we will have a place of rule and authority, and we will be assigned responsibilities in the eternal universe that we will reign with Christ over. We are people who are part of a heavenly program. Israel is part of an earthly program. The kingdom that is being formed for Israel is a literal, earthly, physical kingdom that resides here upon the earth, upon the new earth that God will form. We and our program has everything that relates to the heavenlies. When God created the first verse in the Bible, God created the heaven and the earth. And from that point on, you have something that is going on in heaven and something that is going on earth. God creates man and God creates the angelic community. The angelic community, according to Ezekiel and Isaiah 14, there were a third of the angelic community that followed Satan in his fall, and they were cast out of heaven, and now those positions of authority need to be replaced, and God, from eternity past, sees into the future, says there are things that need to be done in the heavenlies that cannot be done apart from the body of Christ ruling and reigning with Christ in the heavenlies. That's why you see everything about Paul's letters to the church, the body of Christ, has to do with heaven. Being the fact that we have died with Christ and have been raised up together with him, set your mind on the things above. We look for a heavenly body. We saw that in 2 Corinthians. We have a heavenly hope. When Christ comes down for us, he's not going to come down to earth. We are going to meet him in the clouds, because he's not coming down to earth to set up his earthly kingdom. He's coming to the clouds to call us up out of this earth and to place us in the positions of authority that we have. There are going to be realms of authority and realms of responsibility that we will have as members of the body of Christ, and the responsibilities that we're given in the eternal plan and program of God will depend upon the doctrine, the truth, the spiritual capacity that we have built into our lives by building into them with gold, silver, and precious stones. The truth of what God has revealed through the Apostle Paul to the body of Christ. And it will be a place of reward, a place of celebration, and even the fire that will burn up all of the bad stuff that we built with, all of the doctrine that we built with, from our viewpoint, once we stand before the judgment seat of Christ, we are going to be absolutely thrilled that those things are going to be gone because they're worthless. They're absolute nonsense and nothing to build with. And having now heaven's point of view, having now God's perfect point of view, we're going to look at that and say, I'm glad that God is not holding me responsible for that. I'm glad that I'm not going to suffer for the rest of eternity because of that. No, it's going to be a great day because God is not going to take that and keep throwing it in our faces. God is going to take the fire, burn it up, and it's going to be gone. And that's a good thing. So the judgment seat of Christ is all positive. It's all a wonderful thing. We need to live in light of the fact that we will one day stand before the judgment seat of Christ. We will not fall at the judgment seat of Christ. We will stand, and stand we will. And it's because of what Christ accomplished for us and who we are in Christ. Our preoccupation in this life to bring glory to God needs to be to build sound doctrine into our lives and build into our lives the truths that cause us to view this from God's point of view as gold, silver, and precious stones. That's the importance of studying the Word of God, of having right doctrine, of living in light of and out of the benefits that we have as a result of that doctrine that comes to us. That's what God is teaching through the Apostle Paul. We, as members of the body of Christ, do not say, oh, no, what a horrible thing. I've got to appear before the judgment seat of Christ and be filled with fear and anxiety and disappointment over it. No, our focus needs to be, let's keep building sound doctrine into our lives. Let's live life in light of that, and then we will be rewarded at the judgment seat of Christ for that truth, for the things done in the body, that which we built into our lives in the body. And that's what Paul says in 2 Corinthians chapter 5 as it relates to the judgment seat of Christ. The next topic or subject that we see in 2 Corinthians in several chapters is the topic of giving. That's another misunderstanding and misconception when we start talking about the motivation for giving for the body of Christ. Heard a preacher that just this week that was taking truths for the kingdom, truths for Israel, and saying that these are guidelines for us to give by. And so he was quoting passages like we see in the book of Luke, where Christ says to Israel, give, and it shall be given to you. Give, you know, beyond measure, pressed down, shaken together, and then God is going to bless you significantly. That is a performance system. That is the Jew living under law, and those are not principles for giving today. It is a wrong motivation. That is taking wood, hay, and stubble and trying to build a building that has to have gold, silver, and precious stones as the materials that we build with. Giving in for the body of Christ, 2 Corinthians chapter 1. 2 Corinthians chapter 1, there is reference to a gift that the Corinthians had promised to give to the needy in Jerusalem. What happened in Jerusalem was, and in Israel, was that they had great need. Why did they have this need? Well, because the kingdom program had been at hand, and in the kingdom, there's not going to be any need. Everybody will have plenty. And so as Christ is ushering in the kingdom with Israel's program, when he was here on earth preaching, repent for the kingdom of heaven is at hand. People began to sell their possessions. People saw others in need and said, well, the kingdom is coming. I'm not going to have a need. Once that comes in, I have plenty now. There are believers who have a lot of need. So they began to sell their possessions and bring the proceeds to the apostles' feet. Then the apostles oversaw the distribution to those who had need of the proceeds that others had given. And that's what you see in at the beginning of the book of Acts in chapter 4. And then you have this tragedy of Ananias and Sapphira who bring a gift. They sold their land and pretended to bring it all to the apostles' feet when they kept back quite a bit of it. And they're confronted because they did that. Not only are they confronted, but they deny it. Not only do they deny it, they're killed because of it. They die instantly on the spot. Now, folks, that doesn't happen today. That was a historic instance where, in the context of the kingdom program, where people were sacrificially giving, and they lied to the Holy Spirit, and that's what they're accused of, and their lives are snuffed away, and they go and bury them. Now, that was part of what was going on. They were selling their possessions and giving. Now, because of Israel's rejection of the kingdom and the king, because of Israel's rejection of the Messiah, in Acts chapter 7, God stops the prophetic program. No longer is he going to now bring in the kingdom, which was the next event after the tribulation period, which was to be ushered in. God stops the prophetic program, and now we have people who genuinely, out of obedience and love for God, who sold their possessions, gave it to the poor, and now the kingdom program is halted. Now there are people who had a lot who don't have anything. And so the believers, members of the body of Christ, see that. They understand what is going on and what God is doing and not doing. And they say, we're going to give to meet the needs of these people. We understand that their program has been put on hold. We understand that the prophetic program has been postponed, and we will meet their need. That's the context in which we see the promise on the part of the Corinthians to give to the needs of these people. Verse 11 of 2 Corinthians chapter 1, ye also helping together by prayer for us, that for the gift bestowed upon us by the means of many persons, thanks may be given by many on our behalf. Let's go to the next passage that deals with giving. Chapter 8 of 2 Corinthians. And we have a beautiful picture in 2 Corinthians 8 and 9 about giving under grace. Moreover, brethren, we do you to wit of the grace of God bestowed on the churches of Macedonia. And the interesting thing is that giving is even in itself mentioned as a grace. It's a gracious thing. How that in a great trial of affliction, the abundance of their joy and their deep poverty abounded unto the riches of their liberality. People who had great physical need, great financial need, and yet out of what they had, they gave freely and graciously and generously. Not out of their abundance. It's easy to say, well, I've got this money and we'll give from the top that which we don't need once our wants are met. These people, it was different. It was out of their need. They had needs, and they recognized that there were people in Jerusalem that have greater need than they did, and they were willing to sacrifice themselves and meeting their needs and wants to give to others. How that in a great trial of affliction, the abundance of their joy and their deep poverty. You see the attitude here, and you see the condition that they were in. They abounded unto the riches of their liberality. For to their power I bear a record, yea, and beyond their power, they were willing of themselves, praying us, begging us, with much entreaty, that we would receive the gift, the charis, the grace, that we would receive the gift and take upon us the fellowship. It's referred to as gift or grace. It's referred to as fellowship of the ministering to the saints. And this they did not as we hoped, way beyond what he ever hoped, but first gave their own selves to the Lord and unto us by the will of God. That's where their giving came from. Insomuch that we desired Titus that as he had begun, so he would also finish in you the same grace also. Therefore, as ye abound in everything, in faith and utterance and knowledge and in all diligence and in your love to us, see that ye abound in this grace also, in this grace of giving, this gift that you promised you would give. I speak not by commandment, but by occasion of the forwardness of others and to prove the sincerity of your love. For you know the grace of our Lord Jesus Christ. Here's the supreme example of giving. You know the grace of our Lord Jesus Christ that though he was rich, of course he was rich. He is God. He owns it all. Yet for your sakes, he became poor. He came down as a servant, gave up everything, even his own life. Why? So that you, through his poverty, might be rich. That's the great formula of the Christian life. When you are poor, you really become rich in the sense of becoming poor, that you, through his poverty, through the poverty of Christ, through his giving up of all of the use of his attributes of deity, through him dying an awful, humiliating, cruel death, through that poverty, we became rich. That's our example. And herein I give my advice. For this is expedient for you who have begun before not only to do, but also to be forward a year ago. A year ago you promised a gift. Now therefore perform the doing of it. Don't go back on the promise that you made to give to the needs of the people in Israel. He's not pressuring them. He's not embarrassing them. He's not manipulating them to give. He's merely holding them responsible for what they intended and verbalized previously. Now therefore perform the doing of it, that as there was a readiness to will, so there may be a performance also out of that which you have. So he wasn't asking them to give out of what they didn't have, out of what they had. And he says there was a willingness on your part. Make sure you follow through on it. That's the context. For if there first be a willing mind, it is accepted according to that a man has and not according to what he has not. For I mean not that other men be eased and you burdened, but by an equality that now at this time your abundance may be a supply for their want, that their abundance also may be a supply for your want, that there may be equality. Now, we need to really understand these verses, because what is not being said here is that there needs to be a governmental redistribution of wealth. That is not what Paul is teaching here. He's teaching something totally different, different in essence, and different in nature, and different in consequence and result. As it is written, he that has gathered much had nothing over, and he that has gathered little had no lack. Now, 2 Corinthians chapter 9, still addressing the topic of giving. Interesting, this is a topic that the Apostle Paul brings before the Corinthians, for as touching the ministering to the saints. So it was called a gift, charis, a grace, a fellowship, a ministry to the saints. It is superfluous for me to write to you. For I know the forwardness of your mind, for which I boast of you to them of Macedonia and Achaia, was ready a year ago. Again, mentioning this willingness to give. And your zeal has provoked very many. Yet have I sent the brethren, lest our boasting of you should be in vain in this behalf, that, as I said, you may be ready. Lest haply, if they of Macedonia come with me and find you unprepared. You need to be prepared to follow through and perform the promise, the willingness that you had a year ago. Perform it. Deliver on your willingness of a year ago, that we should be ashamed in the same confident boasting. Therefore, I thought it necessary to exhort the brethren that they would go before unto you and make up beforehand your bounty, whereof you had noticed before, that the same might be ready as a matter of bounty and not as a covetousness. But this I say, he which sows sparingly shall reap also sparingly, and he which sows bountifully shall reap also bountifully. Every man, now here's a principle for giving for the body of Christ. Here's a doctrine that you can build your life upon. This is gold, silver, and precious stones. Every man, according as he purposes in his heart, so let him give. So what this does is it doesn't say you need to give 10%. It doesn't say you need to give a tithe. it doesn't say that if you don't give it, you're robbing God, as God accused Israel of doing in Malachi. This says that under grace, you can purpose in your heart to give. And you give according as you purpose in your heart. So every man according as he purposes in his heart, so let him give. The one thing you cannot do is give grudgingly or of necessity. Now, the Jew had to give of necessity under law. He had to give a tithe. Now, he may have done it joyfully because of his faith and relationship with God, or he may have done it grudgingly, but he had to do it nevertheless. But under grace, God says through the Apostle Paul that every man as he purposes in his heart shall let him give, not grudgingly or of necessity. That's a serious problem in the church

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3: Being enriched in everything to all bountifulness, which causes through us thanksgiving to God for the administration of this service, not only supplies the want of the saints, but is abundant also by many thanksgiving unto God. The result is the people who receive the gift will give great praise and honor to God in thanksgiving, while by the experiment of this ministration, they glorify God for your professed subjection to the gospel of Christ and for your liberal, generous distribution unto them and unto all men. And by their prayer for you, which long after you for the exceeding grace of God in you, thanks be unto God. Paul ends this concept of giving for the body of Christ, this context of the Corinthians following through that which they were willing to do a year before, now delivering on what they had promised to do. And Paul brings up Christ and the fact that through his poverty we're made rich, and he ends this section by pointing to Christ again. Thanks be unto God for his unspeakable gift. How can you compare any gift on this earth to the gift God gave to us when he gave us his Son, who gave everything for us, who gave his life, who suffered so intently and so immensely when he went to the cross to make payment for our sins, that through that act and through that work on the cross, we might have the possibility of possessing eternal life and being reconciled to God. We who were his enemies, reconciled to God. Christ became sin for us, that we might become the righteousness of God in him. Thanks be unto God for his unspeakable gift to an undeserving world of sinners.
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11: With SRN News, I'm Michael Harrington in Washington. A man who opened fire near a White House security checkpoint last night is dead. The Secret Service says it was the third incident of gunfire in the vicinity of President Trump in the past month. Mr. Trump was at the White House at the time, but the Secret Service says he was not impacted. The man was near the 17th Street and Pennsylvania Avenue checkpoint when he pulled a weapon out of a bag and began to fire. President Trump says a deal with Iran, including the opening of the Strait of Hormuz, has been largely negotiated. He announced this on social media after talks with Israel and other allies. The deal, described as a memorandum of understanding, still needs finalization. It aims to end the war and includes a two-month negotiation over Iran's nuclear program. The U.S.

0: would end its blockade of Iran's ports. Iran has signaled narrowing differences in the talks, but says more talks are needed. This is SRN News.
1: Your AM 1160 weather forecast. Today, expect a few morning showers followed by warmer temperatures and a mix of clouds and sunshine. There is a possibility of hearing a rumble of thunder. The high will reach 80 degrees. Tonight will be clear to partly cloudy with a low of 57. Tomorrow will be very warm with a combination of sun and clouds reaching a high of 85 degrees. I'm meteorologist Jason Caterina on AM 1160. Hope for your life.
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14: Hi, this is Pastor Jim Scudder, and today on In Grace, we are going to search for the secret to America's greatness. As you know, Memorial Day is coming up on Monday. And in celebration of Memorial Day and the coming 250th birthday of America, we are going to be featuring a series called The Secret to America's Greatness. We're going to do part one today and part two next week. And this is really, really fun for me because I'm a grandfather. We have three grandkids and they're hearing things, you know, in the media, or they might hear a kid talking about how America isn't a great nation, or America is systemically racist, or you have a lot of people putting down our country. And I'm the opposite. And I know my kids and their parents are like big supporters of America, and we're patriotic. Not saying everything we've always done is always right, but when you look at the arc of American history, we have to see that there's something special about this place. I yearn to return back home to America when I travel because of what America gives me and freedom and the ability to worship. When I go to China or Myanmar and other places, we have turmoil or government censorship. Here in America, we have freedom. And so we need to celebrate that. And that's what we're going to do today as I take my grandkids on a road trip searching for the secret to America's greatness. We're going to start going west out of Chicago, and we're going to go to a really cool place called Pikes Peak. Of course, many of you have heard of it. Many of you have been there in Colorado. And we're going to tell the story of the song America the Beautiful as it actually came out of a trip to Pikes Peak. And then we're going to continue west and see the beauty of America and talk about the incredible things that we have in this country. We're also going to talk about how every state constitution preamble in the United States mentions God or the divine. And so we have this incredible foundation. So we're going to go all the way out to California, and we're going to be searching for the secret of America's greatness. And then the next one, we're going to go east, and we're going to find the real secret to America's greatness in places like Pennsylvania. And we're going to find it in Washington, D.C., and we're going to find it in Baltimore. And we're going to find out the secret to America's greatness is God. So I can't wait to take you on this trip today, and I'm thankful that you are coming along. Right before we get into this, two things. Number one, I believe America is blessed in part because we've supported Israel. I would love to take you to Israel. We're going to be going in February of 2027. You are invited on the In Grace Solidarity Tour to go stand with Israel in Israel. It's going to be the trip of a lifetime. 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
14: Charlie is 5, Willow is 7, and Chloe is 2. All three of these great kids are always ready for adventure. We took off from Chicago and flew to Colorado Springs. I wanted to take them to Colorado first because of the famous mountain, Pikes Peak. It was here 130 years ago that a young teacher's visit would give her inspiration for the words that would become one of America's favorite patriotic songs.
11: We are almost at the top of Pikes Peak, you guys, but it snowed, so we can't get all the way to the top. But this is a beautiful mountain, the most famous mountain in Colorado. Lots of people come to Pikes Peak. Why? Because a famous explorer discovered it, Zebulon Pike. Yep. And there was another English teacher that came out to Colorado, and she wrote the song, America the Beautiful. She wrote the poem, which became the song.
14: During the summer of 1893, a young English teacher named Catherine Lee Bates joined some colleagues on a long train journey from Massachusetts to Colorado. Shortly after she arrived, she wrote in her journal,
15: "Today, some of the other teachers and I decided to go on a trip to 14,000-foot Pikes Peak. When I finally saw the view, I felt great joy. All the wonder of America seemed displayed there in the sea-like expanse."
14: Later that evening, despite the breathtaking landscape she had seen, Catherine seemed troubled. She told her friends,
15: There are many countries on this earth that have been great, but they have not always been good. Unless we are willing to crown our greatness with goodness and our bounty with brotherhood, our beloved America may go the same way.
14: In the silence of the hours just before dawn, Catherine Bates started writing.

0: After Pikes Peak near Colorado Springs, we drove toward Grand Junction, Colorado. I wanted our grandkids to see the amazing Colorado National Monument. Despite our country's size and diversity, all 50 states have something in common: a state constitution that contains one or more references to God or the divine. In 1876, here in Colorado, their preamble says this: "We, the people of Colorado, with profound reverence for the supreme ruler of the universe." I think that's part of America's greatness, is like these preserved areas. So I can't wait to show you the rest of this beautiful country. You guys ready to go see some more?
1: Yeah.
0: All right, 3, 2, 1. Nice.
1: That's great.
0: You guys see that rattlesnake?
1: Ah!

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1: In 1911, the people here in Arizona put this into the preamble of their Constitution. We, the people of the state of Arizona, grateful to Almighty God for our liberties, do ordain this Constitution.
2: The Grand Canyon is, well, grand. And I was so excited to watch the kids' faces and get their reaction to seeing this beautiful place.
1: Oh, look at this.
3: That's really deep.
1: Isn't that cool? Here.
3: That's really deep.
1: Isn't that crazy? Isn't that beautiful? Just look at that. It's so beautiful. Evolution will tell you that it took millions and millions of years for all the layers to lay down, and then millions of millions of years for the Colorado River to carve out the Grand Canyon. And that's not true because there's so much dirt and rock and material that's missing in the Grand Canyon. It would never be carved out by the Colorado River. So what was it that carved out the Grand Canyon? And what was it that laid down the Grand Canyon? The Bible gives us a clue. Do you know what story in the Bible would explain all this?
3: Noah and the Ark.
1: That's right, the flood of Noah. Because the whole world would have been covered with water. And all the water would have had mud and rocks and dirt. And all of that would have laid down in layers, just like you see. See all the layers? That's exactly what a global flood would do. Layer after layer after layer. This was all formed quickly, probably within a year. And then this whole plateau that we're on lifted up. And then all the water that was trapped up here released and carved this whole thing out while it was still wet. And all of the material is gone. They don't even know where it went. So do you like the Grand Canyon?
3: Yeah.
1: Isn't it grand?
3: Mm-hmm.
1: You two are grand. You know why? Because you're my grandkids. Love you, Charlie. Love you, Willow.
4: Yeah.

0: Next, we headed toward California. I wanted to show the grandkids the magnificent redwood trees and the beautiful Pacific Ocean. We enter California, the last state of our west swing. Driving through the desert is both dull and mysteriously exciting at the same time. One of the reasons that America is great is because of inventors. From the Wright brothers and their airplane, to Otis and his elevator, to Carrier and his air conditioner, America gave the world amazing and life-changing inventions. The United States is a country that fosters initiative and innovation, giving people who work hard and dream many great opportunities. We continue to drive through the beautiful state of California, and recent spring rains had sprouted carpets of wildflowers. But even with its grandeur, many people are moving out of California because of its policies. You might be surprised to discover that even California mentioned Almighty God in its constitution. Here in the beautiful state of California, the preamble to their constitution in 1879 says this: "We, the people of the state of California, grateful to Almighty God for our freedom." Did you know that the Bible says that Solomon in all his glory was not as beautiful as the lily? How much more important are you than a flower?
1: Way much.
0: Yep. God has made you in a very unique way, and you are very beautiful to God.
1: We're for the flowers.
0: I know, but I just love flowers. And you know what we need to do more? We need to stop and look at the flowers. And whenever we see one, we need to say, God is so amazing because he made the flowers and he made Chloe, and he made Charlie, and he made Willow.
1: Me and Willow's on the team. Oh, my mic fell off.
0: On we drove, eventually coming to the coastal redwoods near Mendocino, California. These magnificent giants are hundreds of years old. Maybe they can remember when we used to rely on Almighty God.
2: See if you can see the top.
1: I see the top.
2: Oh my goodness. So, what kind of tree is this?
1: Redwood.
2: How do you know?
1: Because it's red.
2: Remember the bark has?
1: Red.
2: It's kind of like soft. Like fuzz? Fuzz? Isn't that crazy?
1: Okay.
0: Next, I had a surprise for the grandkids. In Fort Bragg, California, there's an old rail line that was once called California Western Railroad, and it would wind through the beautiful coastal redwoods. The surprise was, I had reserved spots for us on something I had never even heard of until now, rail bikes.
2: So me and Charlie are on the rail bikes, and we're going to do a little pedaling into a redwood forest. This is a really neat experience to be able to see the redwoods, but also to, you know, to have a rail experience like we're doing. Ready to go, Char?
1: Yeah.
2: All right, let's do it.
1: Go faster.
2: See this one? Yeah. Look at that. It's a big redwood. Yep. And Charlie, it's trains that really helped spread out in this country to haul people and goods all the way from the east to the west.
0: The last line of the first and last verses of Catherine Lee Bates' poem is, "From sea to shining sea." Now, we're at one of those shining seas, the beautiful Pacific Ocean. Chloe, Willow, and Charlie, we finally made it to the
1: Pacific Ocean.
0: Pacific Ocean, that's right. And this is one of the reasons that America is safe, because we have big oceans that protect us from anyone that wants to hurt us. They have to come across a big ocean to try to harm us. So the oceans are a really nice thing that God has given us to protect us. And what else do we use the oceans for?
1: boating?
2: That's right. We bring big ships. So all the stuff that comes from Asia comes across the Pacific Ocean. So the Pacific Ocean is a really, really important part of America's greatness. Have you guys enjoyed our trip out here to the West?
1: Yeah.
2: Do you guys want to go play around in the ocean a little bit more?
1: Yeah.
2: All right. Let's do it.
1: Do you want me to help you? I might have a little...

0: This has been an incredible trip. Getting to show our grandchildren how amazing and beautiful America is has been a true highlight. This episode has been focused on the natural beauty and resources of America. But next time, we're going to discover the real secret to our wonderful country's greatness. Much more important than redwoods and purple mountains and spacious skies. I'm going to show Willow, Charlie, and Chloe that the soul of America is good, and that goodness comes from God. I want to end this episode at the Golden Gate Bridge. As is often the case, today the bridge is shrouded in fog. But it reminded me of a pearly gateway to golden streets in heaven. All right, Willow and Charlie, we've had quite an adventure, haven't we?
1: Yeah.
0: But here we are at the end of today's episode, and we're standing right by the
2: Golden Gate Bridge.
0: Golden Gate Bridge. And there's another bridge. There's a bridge that will bring you from earth to heaven. Do you guys know what that bridge is?
1: No.
0: It's the cross of Jesus. If you go across that cross, you'll get to heaven. But that's the only way. There's only one way. So how can people go to heaven?
1: To believe in Jesus.
0: That's right. And so Jesus is who?
1: God.
0: He's God. He's the Son of God. He came to die for our sins, and he rose again the third day. And if we believe in him, we'll be saved. Do you guys know the Bible verse, John 3:16?
1: Yeah.
0: How about Charlie? Do you want to say that one? For God
1: so loved the world that he gave his only begotten son, that whosoever believeth in him should not perish,
0: but have everlasting
1: life.
0: Isn't that an amazing verse? God loves the world so much. He loves you. He loves you. And Jesus said, if you'll just believe in him, meaning himself, you will not perish, which is hell, but have everlasting life. So that's like going across the cross from earth over hell to heaven. And Willow, do you know the verse in Ephesians 2:8-9? You want to say that one?
3: Yeah. For by grace are you saved through faith, and not of yourself. It is a gift of God, not of works, lest any man should boast.
0: That's really good. You guys did good. And it's a gift, right? Have we given you guys some gifts on this trip?
1: Yeah.
0: Lots of them. And that's what God wants to give you, a gift called eternal life. Just put your trust in him and you'll be saved from hell to heaven.
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18: With the power of the Spirit, Christianity was pumped from the ports there on the Mediterranean Sea, and Christianity spread like wildfire and covering the world. 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
19: On today's Word, Pastor Brett Metter reflecting on the power to transform hearts that draws people to repentance.
18: We're going to see the supernaturally natural power of the Spirit where people repent of their sins and become a believer in Christ.
19: Opening today's Word, Pastor Brett Metter continues exploring Luke's initial prologue that begins Acts chapter 1, including an enlightening overview of what to look forward to in our study of the book, and highlighting the incredible history of how Christianity took root and spread across the world. We'll be gaining a good understanding of God's model for the church today.
18: First of all, let's talk about the title of the book, Acts. Why is it called Acts? It's the Acts of the Apostles. Many of your Bibles say that right at the top, the Acts of the Apostles. Which apostles? Well, mostly Peter and Paul. Those are the main players in the book of Acts, but the other ones are there too. We're going to see the apostles, we're going to see John, and we're going to see James. He's going to be a kind of a thing in the book of Acts. And so it is the Acts of all the apostles, but the two key players are Peter and Paul. The author, who's the author of the book of Acts? Well, that's kind of fun. It's Dr. Luke. The same guy that wrote the Gospel of Luke wrote the book of Acts. Luke writes with sort of an investigative journalist sort of way of confirming the accounts of the gospel of Jesus, born in Bethlehem, all the way to death on the cross and even resurrection. That's the defense that he makes in the gospel of Luke. But then from the book of Acts, he goes from the resurrection all the way through the early church, new beginnings of the church of Jesus Christ. And it's like a culmination of an investigation of an account of the story of Jesus and his church, the beginnings of the church. So what's the reason he wrote the book of Acts? Well, he gives that to us there in verse 1, talking about the gospel of Luke. He says, of all that Jesus began both to do and to teach. He's making sort of a record of that. And he's going to do that for the gospel of Luke, but he's also going to do that for the church in the book of Acts. He's going to make a record and talk about the infallible proofs. Did you see that in verse 3? You know, Jesus, you know, was resurrected after he died by many infallible proofs. So the resurrection is one of those provable facts in all of history. So really, Acts is a continuation of Luke, but really all the four Gospels, Matthew, Mark, Luke, and John, funnel into the book of Acts. So if I put it this way, what are the four things that we'll gain by reading the book of Acts? There's probably more than this. I'm just going to give you my favorite four. And that is, we're going to see, number one, in the book of Acts, the progress of Christianity, which is a profound and amazing story. Really, if you think of the likelihood of some guy from, you know, Galilee, some carpenter son, and he's killed on a cross by the Romans in Jerusalem, what's the likelihood of that becoming the most important major religion in the world? That's very unlikely, unless he really is who he claimed to be. But the book of Acts starts with 120 people in an upper room that were believers in Jesus. That's where we start. Within 100 years, there'd be more than 2 million Christians on the earth. And you have to understand, in Bible times, there weren't that many people on the earth. It's amazing. There was only, 100 million people lived on the earth during the time of the first century. So 2 million people in much of the known world there in the Roman Empire becoming Christians. The progress of Christianity, you might say, it spread like a wildfire, which is kind of interesting. Now, some of you might say, well, that's easy. There was a new message. We go to tell people about Jesus, like, yeah, we know about Jesus. But back then, they could say, do you know Jesus? And like, who's Jesus? Well, let me tell you. Yeah, it was easy to be an evangelist back in the first century, you might think. But was it easy being an evangelist in the first century? If you accepted Jesus as your savior in this first century, it's going to probably cost you your life. You might be brutally tortured and killed for becoming a Christian. And yet, isn't it amazing, in the climate of total persecution, 10 Roman emperors that came and went wanting to slaughter as many Christians as they could. That's the kind of stuff if you became a Christian. And yet, even in the climate of persecution, the church flourished and the people were serious about Jesus. What you'll see in the book of Acts is a church that was bold in their witness and sticking to their belief in Christ. And because of that, Christianity spread like wildfire. Sadly today, the church, the Christian church, is shrinking. Why is Christianity losing ground? The book of Acts is going to tell this to us. It's going to answer those questions for us. How do we see Christianity grow once again? Book of Acts is the answer. So this is why the progress of Christianity is important, because the story's not over. You and I are supposed to be the continuation of the book of Acts. I hope that the book of Acts will stir our hearts and make us realize we've got a job to do, and the book of Acts will do that for us. So the progress of Christianity. Number two reason why the book of Acts is going to be a blessing to us is the practice of Christianity. It's going to show us, what does it look like to be a practicing Christian? I'm reminded of Jesus' words talking about practicing. In John 8:34, Jesus answered them, "Truly, truly, I say unto you, everyone who practices sin is a slave to sin." Boy, I hope you're not practicing sin. The Bible gives us warning scriptures like those who continually practice, the active, present, indicative. The idea is, if you're trying to be better at sinful things, and there's a list there that gives you, witchcraft, anger, greed, homosexuality. Like, there's a whole list. Like, if you're into all that stuff and you're trying to get better and better at that stuff, the Bible says you will not inherit the kingdom of heaven. That's pretty heavy, and that's what Jesus is saying. Those who practice sin, trying to get better at it, becomes a slave to sin. But the book of Acts is going to teach us that there was a group of people practicing Christianity, how to become better Christians. And the Bible tells us what that even looks like. Philippians talks about it this way in chapter 4, verse 9. What you have learned and received and heard and seen in me, Paul said, practice these things, and the God of peace will be with you. If you're a practicing Christian, the promise of the word is you're going to have a peace within you that's inexplicable and even supernatural. One of the things we're supposed to practice is knowing the word of God. In fact, Paul was telling Timothy in 2 Timothy 2:15, study to show thyself approved unto God, a workman that needeth not to be ashamed, rightly dividing the word of truth. This is what we're supposed to be practicing. And it takes effort to practice Christianity. Are you a practicing Christian? Practice implies you're not perfect. That's why I'm nervous when we talk about doctors who practice medicine. That makes me a little nervous. I wish they were just doing medicine, but they've proven that they're practicing. But as Christians, we too don't have it perfect, and we practice, hopefully, Christianity. But the point is to want to get better at it. And the practice of Christianity, actually, it turns out you'll have peace if you practice Christianity. That's what the scriptures are saying. But what Satan wants to do, and this is important, he would like to rob you of that idea of practicing Christianity. He will feed you lies and say, oh, practicing Christianity, what a bummer. You gotta go to church on Sunday, and you gotta give of money. And pretty soon Satan will just convince you, wow, what a bummer. But what you need to understand is the practicing Christian, according to the book of Acts, we're gonna see people who loved it. They found out that practicing Christianity was the way. And it became the what they called the early church. They were called the way. This is the way. What's the way? The Jesus way. Who started this whole thing, the church is the way? Well, Jesus did. You know, in John chapter 14, verse 6, it says, Jesus said I am the way, the truth, and the life. No man comes to the Father but by me. So Jesus started this whole thing about the way, and then it became sort of the mantra of the early church. That's what they called themselves. And the way implies moving in a direction. And we're going to see that the church was really thrilled to be a part of the way. They were excited to be part of the way. Now, this is kind of important because, like I said earlier, Satan wants to rob you of that joy that's being part of the way of Jesus and being part of his church. He's turned it into work instead of joy. It's a got to instead of a get to. I hope none of you are that way. I think Satan wants to rob you of that. And how many of you know, Christian, well, I got to go to church on Sunday. You're like, well, man, we kind of like going to church. That's the way it's supposed to be. Satan wants to rob you of that by making, you know, being a follower of Jesus and a part of the way of Jesus seem like, well, I got to go to church. And he's turned it into a got to instead of a get to. If he's done that in your heart, man, you're the one who loses. Got to get back to like even the scriptures, restore unto me the joy of thy salvation. Like being a Christian is a joyful way. It is the way. And Satan will try to rob you of that. These book of Acts practicing Christians, they loved doing what they were doing, even though their lives were even on the line at many points in the story. Being saved, serving Christ, being a part of his church, this is what they did. Now, one of the things that we're going to see is, remember I said they were saved by grace through faith, but works, good works, were a part of the early church. That's something we can't lose. You know, I feel like sometimes churches, we lose the, what are we supposed to be about? If you ask, what does a Christian look like? Man, you'll hear some strange answers. Some people will say, well, they look like haters. They're against this, that, and the other thing. You know, like, it's interesting what people say, moral pejoratives. They'll say, Christians are hypocritical. Christians are narrow-minded. They used to say Christians are intolerant, but then they became more intolerant than Christians, so now they can't say that anymore. But, you know, they'll come with all kinds of names for you as Christian people. But, you know, some of that's uncalled for, and we even read, they called the way heresy, even in the early church. So you're going to always get criticism, but is some of that criticism legit? That's the question I would ask. As the church, have we lost our witness? What does the practice of Christianity look like? And if you ask the average person, what does a true Christian look like? Would love be one of the things they say about us? Because we're going to see in the book of Acts that love and kindness, mercy, and helping the widows and the orphans and the poor people, that was part of the deal. You know what's amazing about this notion is this goes even to the Old Testament. People try to split the Old Testament and the New Testament, act like God A and God B. There's the God of the Old Testament and the God of the New Testament. But what you got to remember is God never changes. He's the same yesterday, today, and forever. And the God of the Old Testament is the God of the New Testament. You see hints of that, like, for example, in Isaiah chapter 1, verse 11 through 18. You don't need to turn there, but there's kind of this interesting, you can jot it down in your notes maybe, but let me just quickly read. God gets to a place where he's like, I'm sick of your dumb sacrifices and going to the temple and worshiping and your oblations. I'm sick of it. Why would God be sick of worship in the Old Testament? Well, let me read. He says, when you appear before me, who hath required this at your hand to tread on my courts? Bring no more vain oblations. Incense is an abomination to me. The new moons and the Sabbath, calling of assemblies, I cannot away with this iniquity, even with a solemn meeting. Your new moons and your appointed feasts, my soul hates, the Lord says. They are a trouble to me. I am weary to bear them. When you spread forth your hands, I will hide my eyes from you. Yea, when you make many prayers, I will not hear. Your hands are full of blood. Whoa, whoa. God seems to be a little perturbed. He doesn't like their worship in the temple. Why? It's because of this. He says, here, instead of doing all that religious stuff, and you don't really care about the stuff that matters, instead of doing all your religious stuff, he says, instead, verse 16, he says, wash you. Make you clean. Put away the evil from your doings before my eyes. Cease to do evil. Learn to do well. Seek good judgment. Relieve the oppressed. Judge the fatherless. And the word judge means to actually care for the fatherless, the orphan. Plead for the widow. Come now and let us reason together, saith the Lord. Though your sins be as scarlet, they shall be white as snow. Though they be red like crimson, they shall be white as wool. It's funny how we know that last verse that's famous about the Lord turning our red, ugly sins into clean whiteness. But as it turns out, the context of those verses are, man, break, clean yourselves up. Wash you, he says. You see, religion had become a bummer. And it was a downer. And if you were an orphan or a widow or somebody who needed care and love, man, they weren't there for that. They were there just to do their religious rituals and routines, but could care less about hurting people. It's funny how that's a theme throughout the whole Old Testament and New. Zechariah 7, chapter 7, verses 3 to 11 is a funny story where these religious guys, Lord, should we continue to fast and mourn and weep these 70 years? They've been a fasting and mourning, weeping and fasting, which I weep when I fast. But that's what they were doing for 70 years, weeping, fasting, mourning, and praying. And they said, Lord, should we continue to weep and fast and mourn and pray like we have these 70 years? And the Lord says, it's like the Lord becomes almost sarcastic through the prophet Zechariah. He says, you can keep weeping and fasting and mourning if you want, but I could care less. He says, I don't care about your weeping, fasting, and mourning, but what I would like you to do is show mercy, be kind, care for the orphans and the widows, like show good judgment. That's what God was more into. I worry that the church has done the same thing of the Jews of the Old Testament, and we've lost things that are important, like being kind and loving. Jesus said, you'll know you're my disciples by your love one for another. I'm reminded that ties in, you know, Zechariah and Isaiah ties in with, you know, James chapter 1, verse 27, pure religion and undefiled before God and the Father is this, to visit the fatherless and widows in their affliction and to keep himself unspotted from the world. What an important thing for the early church. They saw that as caring for one another. And that's something we need to do as a church. And you know, I love the blessing that we get to be as a church, helping people that are hurting. And we do a lot. But also I worry that sometimes the way it works in Athey Creek is, you know, well, I'm an Athey Creeker and I give of my tithe and offering. And then that money can go to a number of things. This building, it can go to parking lots, but also it goes to poor people and people that are hurting. And that does happen a lot. Our pastoral team is constantly helping widows and orphans and poor people, and that's wonderful. But I almost wonder if the attitude is like, well, the church does that, and I'm just not going to care about hurting people because, well, that's Athey Creek's job. But I don't see that. In the book of Acts, I see a bunch of people who just cared about people, whether it was through the church, which is great. We see that too in the book of Acts, or whether it was just through their own person and opening up their own house. We see that as well. We're going to see a beautiful iteration of the practice of Christianity, and the book of Acts is going to make that beautiful and clear. And by the way, that's one of the things that I think brings people to become a Christian. It's the goodness of God that leads men to repentance. We see that in, you know, Romans chapter 2, verse 4. It says, not knowing that the goodness of God leads thee to repentance. So we're going to see that, the practice of Christianity. And then number three, benefit of reading the book of Acts. Not only do we have the the progress of Christianity and the practice of Christianity, but we're going to also have a fun look at the people of Christianity. The book of Acts is full of amazing people. I love the stories in the book of Acts. And the thing about the people, of course, I mentioned Peter and Paul, but there's other stories. Like who was the first European Christian? It was a lady named Lydia. And Paul ends up baptizing her there at the spring of Lydia. And the operative thing was ordinary people doing extraordinary things. That's the book of Acts. As we read the book of Acts, wouldn't it be great to realize, like 1 Corinthians 1:27, that says the Lord has chosen the weak and the foolish things of this world to confound the wise, the weak things to confound the things which are mighty. I think God still does that. Do extraordinary things through ordinary people. That's the people of Christianity. But I wonder if we kind of say, that was the book of Acts. Those are Bible times. God was doing amazing things back then. But I think you and I, we might live, I'm just going to say this, and I mean this with all my heart. Could you and I live in more amazing times than even the book of Acts? I think you and I are privileged as Christians to live in what might just be the last days. And the Bible says, in the last days, I will pour out my spirit upon all flesh. Could there be a great move of God's Spirit that's just right at the edge, ready to happen? And wouldn't it be great to have that happen in Portland, Oregon, of all places? Man, when you drive downtown Portland, you see all the tents and the fentanyl deaths and the homicide rates skyrocketing in Portland. Like our law enforcement, we have law enforcement in Multnomah County, Athey Creek guys that are out there pulling dead bodies out of tents. That's more their job description now than giving speeding tickets. Meanwhile, the early church, they were people that did extraordinary things, even though they were ordinary people. And I just wonder if the Lord says, I want to do great things through the church. Yeah, but Brett, how did they do those great things? Well, that brings us to the final and fourth point. One of the major themes in the book of Acts is the power behind Christianity. Where was the power? It was the Holy Spirit. The Holy Spirit was the power behind it. We even see that in our text mentioned, here in Acts chapter 1, verses 1 through 3, when it mentions in verse 2, until the day he was taken up. After that, he, through the Holy Ghost, had given commandments to the apostles whom he had chosen. You know, remember Jesus said in John 16:7, he said, nevertheless, I tell you the truth, it's expedient to you that I go away. For if I go not away, the Comforter will not come to you. But if I depart, I will send him to you. Jesus saying, I'm going to leave. That's the death, the burial, the resurrection, and eventually the ascension in heaven. He's saying, it's good that I'm leaving. The disciples might say, why is that good? And Jesus says, because I'm going to send my Holy Spirit and empower each one of you, ordinary people, to do extraordinary things. And that's what we're going to see in the book of Acts. And I believe you say, well, that was extraordinary times. It was the early church. But you and I live in extraordinary times. You and I are in a place where we should be filled with the Holy Spirit and letting the light of Christ shine through us. And I think we should hang on for the ride. Wait and see what the Lord will do. But I think it has to be people who are going to say, I'm going to be open to the Holy Spirit. Did you see, like, look at verse 6 of our same chapter of Acts. 1. It says, when they were therefore come together, they asked him, Lord, saying, Lord, will thou at this time restore again the kingdom to Israel? And he said, it is not for you to know the times or the seasons which the Father hath put in his own power, but you shall receive power after that the Holy Ghost has come upon you, and you shall be witnesses unto me both in Jerusalem and in Judea and all Samaria, even to the uttermost parts of the earth. How did the gospel spread like wildfire? I told you, we're going to see this in the book of Acts, but I'm giving you the sneak preview right here. It started in Jerusalem, and the Holy Spirit filled the apostles. And then with the power of the Spirit, it went from, Jerusalem to Judea to Samaria. And then from Samaria, even to the uttermost parts of the world. Paul the Apostle, filled with the Spirit, shipped out through the Mediterranean into the Aegean and up to Philippi, where he shared the gospel with Lydia. And shared the gospel with the Philippian jailer, and shared the gospel with the whole city of Ephesus, and they all accepted Christ. And with the power of the Spirit, Christianity was pumped from the ports there on the Mediterranean Sea, and Christianity spread like wildfire and covering the world. And today, more than 2 billion Christians on the earth, all from a little thing that started in Jerusalem with some people that had the Holy Spirit filling them with power. He said the power. I love that word power in that text. The word, the Greek word for that word power is dunamis, where we get our word dynamite. And that's power. Where did they receive the power? Chapter 2, verse 4. And they were filled with the Holy Ghost and began to speak with other tongues as the Spirit gave them utterance. Oh, great. But this is the part that I don't like about the book of Acts. We got to talk about speaking in tongues. I don't want any part of that. Well, can I just say, we will talk about speaking in tongues, but we're going to see it in proper perspective because we're going to read the whole Bible about this. And as it turns out, when they spoke in tongues in Acts chapter 2, were they sitting around saying, better buy a Honda, better buy a Honda, over and over again? Is that what they were saying? No. We're going to see how in this case they were actually speaking other people's languages that they could recognize. And we're going to see how the Lord, you know, demonstrated his power through that. But we're also going to see how tongues is the least important manifestation of the Holy Spirit. The Bible says that. It's the lowest important. What's some of the other things? The power of the Spirit for them to preach the gospel and for souls to be saved.

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4: Lord, I pray blessing on these, your people, as we go our way. 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We're so blessed to be part of your church, the way. I pray that you'd sharpen us, cause each one of us to think through about our own Christian practice and how we're doing. But Lord, would you be honored and glorified? Even as we go our way, be honored and blessed, Lord, we pray. In Jesus' name, amen.
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10: With SRN News, I'm Michael Harrington in Washington. A man who opened fire near a White House security checkpoint last night is dead. The Secret Service says it was the third incident of gunfire in the vicinity of President Trump in the past month. Mr. Trump was at the White House at the time, but the Secret Service says he was not impacted. The man was near the 17th Street and Pennsylvania Avenue checkpoint when he pulled a weapon out of a bag and began to fire. President Trump says the deal with Iran, including the opening of the Strait of Hormuz, has been largely negotiated. He announced this on social media after talks with Israel and other allies. The deal, described as a memorandum of understanding, still needs finalization. It aims to end the war and includes a two-month negotiation over Iran's nuclear program. The U.S. would end its blockade of Iran's ports. Iran has signaled narrowing differences in the talks, but says more talks are needed. This is SRN News.
9: Your AM 1160 weather forecast. Today, expect a few morning showers followed by warmer temperatures and a mix of clouds and sunshine. There is a chance of hearing a rumble of thunder. The high will reach 80 degrees. Tonight will be clear to partly cloudy with a low of 57. Tomorrow, anticipate very warm weather with a combination of sun and clouds reaching a high of 85 degrees. I'm meteorologist Jason Caterina on AM 1160. Hope for your life.
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4: As I've been reading back and forth through the book of Exodus, I cannot help but be convicted. As I read about the astonishing faith of the children of God, can't help but be convicted as I watch them as they travel, not knowing where they're going, wandering in the wilderness. I can't help but feel convicted by that. And I cannot help but feel encouraged when I read a text like the one we're studying today. We already know from 2 weeks ago that at God's first call to Moses, Moses protested. And he asked God, "Who am I that I should go to Pharaoh? Who am I? Why are you sending me? Of all of the people you could send, why would you send me? Who am I?" And God says to Moses, "Don't worry, I will be with you. It's not about who you are, it's about who I am. I will be with you, so now go." But Moses protests again. He says, wait a minute, not yet, hold on just a minute. What is your name? I need some more information. What is your name? When I go to them, they're gonna ask me what your name is. So who shall I tell them sent me? And God gave Moses his name. He said, "I am that I am. This will be my name throughout the generations. Tell them I am has sent you." Now, I hope all your questions are answered now, Moses. And I promise you that when you go to the elders and you give them my name, chapter 3, verse 18, they will pay attention to you. Don't worry, I've got this. "You will say to the king of Egypt, 'The Lord, the God of the Hebrews, has met with us. So now please let us go 3 days' journey into the wilderness so that we may sacrifice to the Lord our God.'" But listen to what God says, verse 19 of chapter 3. "But I know that the king of Egypt will not permit you to go except under compulsion. I'm sending you, Moses, to deliver a message, to give some instruction and my command, but I already know that Pharaoh is not going to heed your call unless I force him to. So I will reach out with my hand and strike Egypt with all my miracles, which I shall do in the midst of it. And after that, after I get finished, he will let you go. I will grant this people favor in the sight of the Egyptians. It shall be that when you go, you will not go empty-handed. But every woman shall ask her neighbor and the woman who lives in her house for articles of silver and articles of gold and clothing. And you will put them on your sons and your daughters, so you will plunder the Egyptians." I have to say, I've been walking with the Lord for a number of years now. I have never received such clear instruction from God in all of my days of walking with Him. I have never received the entire plan all at the same time. God gives this concession to Moses because Moses is nervous. And God gives him the entire plan. God has already worked out all of the details. All of the bases are covered. All Moses needs to do now is just go. But then Moses protests again. Now we begin to see a pattern with Moses. There's something wrong with him. There's something about his question that feels like procrastination. There is a hint of uncertainty in his words and in his tone. Can you discern what Moses' problem is? Can you hear it? Well, before we diagnose Moses' problem, let's first consider the challenge and this call that God is placing on his life. God is calling Moses to go and present himself before the elders of the Jews, a people who has already soundly rejected him, a people who knows his dirty little secrets, who know his vulnerabilities. God is asking Moses to go and submit himself to their judgment. God is commanding Moses to present himself to Pharaoh, the king of Egypt, a violent government who could have him arrested for crimes of murder. Murder he committed 40 years ago. God is calling Moses to risk imprisonment or even the death penalty. Not only that, God is commanding Moses to risk throwing away the life that he's built in the desert of Midian. He's calling Moses to leave his house, to liquidate whatever wealth he's acquired, to possibly abandon his wife and his children. God is calling Moses to risk losing it all. It is a daunting calling. It is an intimidating prospect. Let me ask you the question, has God ever intimidated you? Has God ever required you to voluntarily walk away from something that you love? Something that you've built, something that you've nurtured and accomplished? Has God ever intimidated you with the largesse of his calling to abandon your dreams, to follow his purpose? It's a daunting thought. Francis of Assisi was born with a silver spoon in his mouth in the 16th century. As a young man, he traveled and he drank and he partied and he lived a carefree life. And then Jesus Christ found Francis. And Francis felt the call of God to pursue a life of poverty, to give away all of his wealth, to spend the rest of his life serving lepers and repairing churches and preaching about the love of God. That's a daunting calling. George Mueller, 19th century, felt the call of God to abandon his career and start an orphanage. He had no money, he had no property, but he obeyed the call of God. It was a daunting calling. And George Mueller lived the rest of his days by faith alone, living paycheck to paycheck, depending on the generosity of those with wealth to follow the call of God. It was a daunting, intimidating calling. Has God ever challenged you in this way? To walk out on nothing but faith alone, to walk away from everything that you know, everything that you have, to take a risk with no contingencies, with no plan B, just go. Moses knows that once he presents himself in Egypt, he will be at the mercy of people who may not even like him. He will be at the mercy of a Pharaoh who has the power to annihilate him. A people who may resent him. He knows this. It is a daunting proposition. It is a challenge that is best overcome by great faith. There are at least seven types of faith that we can conclude from Scripture. First, there is the measure of faith found in Romans chapter 12, verse 3. That is the saving faith that every child of God has and has experienced. The measure to each one is given a measure of faith. Another type of faith is a dead faith. A dead faith is found in James chapter 2, verse 17. That faith that is without works. Simple belief. It's the kind kind of faith that does nothing and says nothing, the kind of faith that risks nothing, that stands for nothing, dead faith. The kind of faith that keeps its eyes toward the clouds, paralyzed by the prospect of getting involved with the goings on in this world, just waiting for Jesus, dead faith. The kind of faith that hides its talents instead of investing God's treasures. It makes no waves. It evades spiritual confrontation at all costs. It's a basement kind of faith. That's what I call it. Basement faith. Faith that is hiding from the challenges of this world. Then there is that growing faith that all of us have. 2 Corinthians chapter 1, verse 3. A faith that continues to grow and to mature the longer we walk with God. All of our faith should be growing faith. Then there's genuine faith. 2 Timothy chapter 1, verse 5. A sincere faith. This kind of faith may be great, it may be small, but whatever the size of it, the person who has this kind of faith sincerely believes to the extent they do believe. All of our faith should be genuine faith. Then there is that unwavering faith. Hebrews chapter 10, verse 23. A faith that holds firmly without questioning and without second guessing God. Standing firmly, standing squarely on the word of God with no trace of doubt, with no whisper of impatience, no fluctuating, unwavering faith and commitment to God. Then there's the greatest faith found in Matthew chapter 8, verse 10, where Jesus declares concerning that centurion man, he says, I have not found such great faith with anyone in Israel. Great faith. This is the kind of faith that we all want, right? Great faith. The faith where all we need is a word from God to hold on to. That's all we need. His words are enough to satisfy our longing, to give us confidence to withstand the greatest trials, the greatest storms. Great faith. Faith is the substance of the thing we hope for even though we cannot see. Faith is the confidence that whatever God has promised, he is willing and he's able to perform it. All God has to do is say it, and we sincerely believe that it will be done, and we move by faith. But that great philosopher Mike Tyson created a saying. Mike Tyson said, everybody has a plan until they get punched in the mouth. In a very similar way, every child of God has great faith until they experience the trials and the storms of life. This is where faith is tried. This is where faith is proven. In the midst of calamity, in the midst of pain and of loss, in the darkness of the shadows of death, the woman with the issue of blood had her faith tried when she touched the hem of Jesus' garment. And she was proven to have great faith. Job's faith was tried when he lost all that he had. And Job demonstrated genuine faith. And even Jesus Christ's faith was tried. As he prayed in the Garden of Gethsemane, he displayed a great faith. In our text today, Moses is being tried. Unlike Daniel, Moses is not being thrown into the lion's den. Moses is being called to walk into the lion's den voluntarily, to go to the elders and to go to Pharaoh and declare the words of the Lord. It's daunting. And then Moses said, chapter 4, verse 1, Moses said, what if they will not believe me or listen to what I say? For they may say, the Lord has not appeared to you. What if? What if? Who can overrate the power of these two simple words? What if? By these two words, kingdoms have been built. What if? By these two simple words, riches has been lost. What if? Because of what if thinking, poor men have become rich. Yet because of these same two words, rich men have become poor. What if thinking? It can activate the imagination and allow you to think outside the box. But what if thinking can also paralyze you? What if thinking can neutralize your potential to grow? What if? Moses standing here before God, paralyzed, incapacitated by the fear of the unknown, disabled by the sheer possibility of failure and rejection. What if? Wait a minute, God. What if? What if they will not listen to me? What if they say the Lord has not sent you? Then what? But if you go back to chapter 3, verses 18 through 22, you recall that God just gave Moses the entire plan. God just told Moses how the entire thing is going to unfold. Number one, you're going to tell the elders my name and they're going to listen to you. Number two, you're going to ask the king of Egypt to let you go and he's not going to do it. He's going to deny you. Then I am going to compel him with miracles and then he will let you go. And I am going to give the Hebrews favor and they're going to plunder the Egyptians' riches and they're going to leave Egypt. I already told you the whole, but what if? No what ifs about it. That's what's going to happen, Moses. I just told you this. But Moses is struggling to believe it. Because Moses has little faith. Little faith is the kind of faith that can see great signs and wonders and still not be firmly convinced. Moses has little faith. But without doubt, most of us in this room have little faith. Without controversy, most believers around the world have little faith. It is only maybe once or twice in a generation that you see a believer arise who demonstrates great faith. How many do you know? And for the rest of us, we continue to teeter on the fence between faith and doubt and hope and fear. But I've not come this morning to criticize yours or my little faith. Instead, I have come to encourage us to believe that while God would be best served by great faith, that our God is patient. And God will meet you where you are with whatever measure of faith you may possess. This is what he did for Moses, and he'll do the same thing for you and for me. The Lord said to Moses, "What is that in your hand?" And Moses said, "A staff, a stick." Then God said, "Throw it on the ground." So he threw it on the ground. It turned into a serpent, and Moses ran from it. But the Lord said to Moses, "Reach out with your hand and grasp it by its tail." So Moses reached out with his hand and caught it and turned back into a staff in his hand. And this is what God says. So that they may believe that the Lord, the God of their fathers, the God of Abraham, the God of Isaac, the God of Jacob, has appeared to you. That's why I gave you this stick, this staff, to turn into a snake so they'll believe. But again, if you go back to chapter 3, verses 18 through 22, God mentioned nothing about a staff. Has anybody ever noticed this before? God mentioned nothing about a staff. A staff wasn't even in the picture. He only said that Moses would tell the elders his name and they would believe him. But Moses is not able to trust that it could possibly be that easy. So God complicates it for him. You find it hard to believe it can be that easy? Let me make it more complicated for you. What is that in your hand? Most of us have the same problem that Moses had. We have a hard time believing that things could work out so easily. That all we need to do is believe and to speak and we will have whatever we say. We find that difficult to believe. We need it more complicated. You see, faith is so straightforward. Faith is so simple. But we are complicated. And because of our own complexities, we make the Christian life and we make the Christian walk much more complicated than it was ever designed to be. And so because God recognizes the impediment of doubt in Moses' personality, he doesn't stop with a staff. God gives Moses another unnecessary security blanket to hold on to protect him from things that go bump in the night. God gives Moses another unnecessary security. Yeah, Moses' staff was unnecessary. I never realized that before. He didn't need a staff. That staff was for his own security, to make him feel like he was empowered. Because he couldn't just trust the words of God all by themselves. What's that in your hand? Okay, let's turn into a snake, okay? You feel better now? You got some power now? Listen, and that same staff is going to turn around and be the reason he can't go into the promised land. Because of his doubt. Because of that impediment. But the Lord's not finished. The Lord furthermore said to Moses, now put your hand inside. I wish I could have been there to see this. Now put your hand inside the fold of your robe. So Moses put his hand inside the fold, and when he took it out, behold, his hand was leprous like snow. Okay, nothing happened, but thank God. Like snow. Then God said, put your hand inside the fold of your robe again. So he put his hand inside the fold again, and when he took it out, the fold, and behold, it was restored like the rest of it. Amazing. Wow. Moses is standing here before a bush that is burning but is not being consumed, and this just blows his mind here. This is amazing, man. I got a stick that turns to a snake, and my hand can turn white, then turn back brown again. This is too much. So God says, if they will not believe nor pay attention to the evidence of the first sign, they may believe the evidence of the last sign. But if they will not believe even these two signs, nor pay attention to what you say, then you shall take some water from the Nile and pour it on the dry ground, and the water which you take from the Nile will turn into blood on the dry ground. God is just accommodating Moses' lack of faith. When you read these words in light of chapter 3, verses 18 through 22, you can get a glimpse of the God's sense of humor in even doing all of this. God already knows exactly what he's going to do. He already said it. He already knows that those elders are going to listen to Moses if he tells them his name. Notice when he goes to the elders later, he's not going to turn his hand to leprosy. He's not going to throw a stick on the ground. He's just going to tell them what God said, and they're going to obey. And then when he throws his staff down like magic and it turns to a snake, guess what? Pharaoh's people throw down sticks and do the same thing. This is nothing. This is just God accommodating Moses' weakness. Yeah, here's a stick. Yeah. Make you feel better? Good. Damn, your hand can turn colors. Make you feel better? Good. It's not necessary, but I'm accommodating your little faith. God is accommodating your little faith. God knows the end from the beginning. God already knows how Pharaoh is going to respond. That renowned staff that Moses was carrying throughout the rest of the book of Exodus, that staff was nothing more than a crutch. A crutch that God provided for Moses to compensate for his lack of faith. What is your crutch? What is your crutch? God's will would have been done the same way with the staff or without the staff. God's will would have been done the same without the leprosy or with the leprosy, by turning water into blood or not. It didn't even matter. It was Moses who needed those signs. And I thank God that he was patient enough, accommodating enough, to entertain Moses' doubts. Maybe you need a sign from God today. Maybe you sense that God is asking you to take some risks, to make some changes, but you're uncertain. As much as I talk about Moses and his little faith and his protesting, I have to say this. At least Moses was honest with God. That's more than most of us can say. I think it was 8 years ago now, 7 or 8 years ago, however long I've been at this church, when the elders asked me to come and be the pastor of this church. The superintendent of the Christian Missionary Alliance called me to congratulate me on the good news. I'll never forget that night. Well, brother, the elders have invited you to become the pastor of the church. And Superintendent John at the time, he was a pretty discerning guy. We were talking and he said, "Calvin, you don't sound very excited about that. You don't sound excited about becoming the pastor." And I said, "Well, no, not particularly." He said, "Well, why don't you pray about it and see what the Lord is saying?" I didn't want to pray about it. I'm like, I know what the Lord is saying. I know what I'm saying. And I went walking the next day, and I was trying to figure out why. Since I was 13 years old, I've known I was going to be a pastor. But when the door opened, I was like, "Nope, no thank you." And I couldn't figure out why. And I'm walking, I'm talking to God, and nothing is coming up. I go home, I get on my knees, I'm just sitting on my knees quiet. And when I finally started talking, I said, "God, I don't mind becoming a pastor, but I have to be honest with you. I don't know that I trust you enough to do this." Those were some of the most painful words I've ever said. I just broke down. I can't believe I just said that. I'm not sure I trust you enough. And the dam broke. The Bible says, "They that worship the Father must worship him in spirit and in truth." Tell God the truth. Just say the truth. "I would, but I'm really not certain about you in this one. We've walked together a long ways, but I tell you, I've got some scars and some wounds. I'm not sure I feel like that anymore, Lord. I don't know about that one." And the Holy Spirit began to minister to me that day. Say, "Good, now you're ready to go to work."
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13: It's time once again for another look into God's infallible book. We want to welcome you to another broadcast of The Riches of Grace. My name is Richard Jordan. It's my privilege to be your Bible teacher each week as we gather here just for a few minutes to look into the pages of God's Word and allow the Spirit of God to teach us from His Word. Now, this program is brought to you by Christian people that believe the Bible to be the Word of God and who appreciate its power and authority. And I want to invite you just to get your Bible if you can, if you're sitting where you are able to do that. And I realize most people listen to radio in a vehicle or maybe driving in your car, riding a big rig, maybe on the waterways. Maybe you're out jogging. I don't know where you are this kind of weather. Maybe you wouldn't be doing that. But wherever you are, if you can't get a Bible, get a pencil and a piece of paper and write down some of these verses we're going to look at, because we're going to look at some things today that are the very heart of the Christian life. In fact, our ministry, one of the foundation principles of our ministry, is based upon an understanding of a life that you can live. I don't know if you've ever found the Christian life to be frustrating, if you've ever found it to be difficult, if you've ever found it to be confusing. I remember as a young man, just hadn't been saved but a couple of years, and there was an older gentleman that I knew, and he asked me one day, he said, "Ricky, are you finding the Christian life difficult to live?" And I thought a moment. I said, "You know, Mr. Cook, I am. Sometimes it's very confusing. Sometimes it's frustrating. But, yeah, it's pretty difficult." And I can remember this. That was decades ago this happened. I can remember this dear old brother. He put his hand on my shoulder, and he said, "Ricky, the Christian life's not difficult to live. The Christian life is impossible to live. Only Jesus Christ can live his life in and through you." Then he quoted Galatians 2:20. "I'm crucified with Christ, nevertheless I live. Yet not I, but Christ lives in me. And the life that I now live in the flesh, I live by the faith of the Son of God, who loved me and gave himself for me." He said to him, he said, "When Jesus Christ died for you, he gave his life for you on the cross. He gave his life for you at Calvary so that when you trusted him, he could give his life to you. He gave his life to you when you trusted him so that then day by day he could live his life through you as you walk by faith in his word." That's the essence. That's the foundation of what the Christian life really is all about. It's not rules and rituals and regulations and emotional experiences and entertainment. The Christian life is simply the life of Jesus Christ resident in a believer's life and him living his life through us for his glory. If you're going to understand that, and by the way, most of us live in what I call the Romans 7 experience. You remember Paul in Romans 7? He got really frustrated. He said, "How to perform? To will is present with me, but how to perform, I find not." And he gets down to the end of that chapter and says, "Oh, wretched man that I am, who shall deliver me? I can't figure out how to live this Christian life." Well, that frustration that Paul got into in Romans 7, he got out of in Romans 8. In Romans 8, it says, "There is therefore now no condemnation," none of this frustrated, exasperated living. "There's no condemnation to them which are in Christ Jesus, who walk not after the flesh," that is, who don't live depending on their own resources, "but who walk after the Spirit." And that walk after the Spirit, that walk of grace, that's the key, that is not just the key, that is what the Christian life is all about. I want you to look at a verse with me today, actually two verses, that are a little nutshell, kind of a encapsulation, an illustration of what God's program today is for a believer. And we talk to you a lot about God's program today. In the Bible, there are two basic programs. There's one that focuses on the nation Israel and one that focuses on the church, the body of Christ. If you don't know the difference between those two programs, you're not going to know who you really are. You'll be thinking you're Israel when you're really the body of Christ, because what God's doing today is forming the church, the body of Christ. He's not forming the nation Israel. He's not out reclaiming real estate. He's not out reclaiming social structures. He's not out reclaiming political structures, economies, and so forth. He'll do that one day. But what he's doing today is he's forming a spiritual body of believers where he reconciles every believer to himself and to one another. So you're reconciled to God in Christ, and then we're reconciled to one another in the church, the body of Christ. That spiritual body, that's what God's forming today. That's part of a program the Bible calls the mystery, the secret. In fact, in Colossians chapter 1, Paul says, "Wherefore I made a minister according to the dispensation of God, which is given to me for you, to fulfill the word of God, even the mystery," listen, "which was hid from ages and generations, but now is made manifest to his saints." There's a program in the Bible, Peter says it in Acts 3, which was spoken by the mouth of all the holy prophets since the world began. There's another program, Paul calls it the preaching of Jesus Christ according to the revelation of the mystery, which was kept secret since the world began, but now is made manifest. That's what he's talking about here. The mystery which had been hid from ages and generations. People prior to the revelation given to Paul didn't know about this information. Hidden from ages and generations, but now is made manifest to us. It's now revealed. And this is now what God's doing. So in verse 27 of Colossians 1, he says, "To whom God would make known, to you, to the saints." Now, if you're not a believer today, if you don't know for sure you have eternal life as a present possession, you know for sure that all of your sins are forgiven and that you are a child of God, you listen anyway, will you? Because the difference between being a saint and being religious is the difference between heaven and hell. It's the difference between what the Bible actually says and what people presume it was supposed to teach. When Paul says God wants his saints, his people, here's what God's doing today. Not what religion's doing, not what the aspirations of men climbing up into an exalted position is doing. Here's what God's doing. "To whom God would make known what is the riches of the glory of this mystery, which is Christ in you, the hope of glory." You see, the riches of the glory of this new program is Christ in you, the hope of glory. That's the key to the Christian life. It's not what you do, it's what he does. It's not how you perform, it's how he performs. Now, that's encapsulized in Colossians chapter 2, verse 6 and 7 in a very forceful, powerful way. Your Bible does this. Paul does this over and over. He'll take a great big truth and then he'll encapsulize it down in one small little statement so that you can grasp it and you can see it. So this passage in Colossians 2, verse 6 and 7 is an illustration of the functioning of God's program today. This is what God's doing as he's forming the body of Christ. This is how God is going to work, how he does work in your life when you trust him. Watch how simple this is. Colossians 2, verse 6, "As you have therefore received Christ Jesus the Lord, so walk ye in him." You see that expression, "as" and "so"? Now, those are great Bible truth teachers. "As," if you can understand this, "so," this is the same way. So what he's doing is he's making a comparison. And he says, if you can understand how you got saved, then you can understand the Christian life, because your daily life as a believer operates on exactly the same principle that getting saved is, "as you have received Christ Jesus the Lord." Well, how did you receive him? Well, the end of verse 5, he says, your faith in Christ. You receive the Lord Jesus Christ by grace through faith. You simply trust what he's done. We're not talking about some performance-based system. We're not talking about human viewpoint. We're not talking about religious ceremonies and traditions and rites and rules and regulations and experiences, burning in the bosom kind of thing, or big emotional. We're just talking about your faith, resting in some facts that God gives you in His Word. God commended His love towards you, and that while you were yet a sinner, Christ died for you. And that good news is the power of God to everyone that believes. When you believe, when you simply rest and trust, depend on the Lord Jesus Christ to be the Savior that He died and rose again for you to be, God saves you. If you can understand how you did that, then you can understand the principle by which the Christian life, by which your walk, so walk ye in Him. Our daily life, our daily conduct, when you walk, you make progression, steady progression through life. As you make your progress through life as a believer, you're walking in Christ, in the identity, in the life, in union with who Jesus Christ is and with and what God is doing in His Son in the dispensation of grace. Now, that should tell you why you need to understand who you are in Christ. You're not Israel. You're the body of Christ. You're not going to wander around in Israel's program looking for instructions, because our instructions are given to us through the ministry of the Apostle Paul, where the Lord Jesus Christ from heaven's glory revealed this new program, this new entity, the church, the body of Christ, and then laid out the instructions about how it operates. That's what Paul's epistles. You just find books in your Bible that start with the name Paul, the 13 of them, and you'll find specific instructions about what God is doing today for you and me. And notice how he says it. As you've received Christ Jesus the Lord, so walk ye in Him. Now here's how you walk: rooted and built up in Him, and established in the faith as you've been taught, abounding therein with thanksgiving. Those four things, in fact, there are four, the grammarians call them particles. there are four descriptive terms here that refer to what God is doing in the believer today. First, he says we're rooted in Him. Now notice, that's a passive voice, and it's, by the way, it's a passive voice, perfect tense. What does that mean? You know what passive is. You're rooted. It's passive. You don't root yourself. God's doing it. You're being rooted. You're being worked on. When it's passive voice, you're receiving the action of the verb. So God Himself is rooting us. We don't root ourselves. He roots us in Christ. Now, that's a permanent condition. That's what the perfect tense is. God is permanently rooting people into His Son, into a living union with His Son, into the life. When you root something, that's talking about getting in connection with life. And He's permanently placing us into a living oneness with His Son. If you go to Colossians chapter 3, verse number 4, he says, when Christ, listen, who is our life, shall appear. So who is Christ? He is our life. What is our life? It's Jesus Christ. You've been placed into oneness, into a living union with Jesus Christ. Now you say, how did that happen? Well, you hear me turn to the pages of my Bible, I can hear them. Yeah, you know, that's a wonderful thing to hear the leaves rustling like that. Well, Galatians chapter 3, verse 26, listen to this. For ye are all the children of God, how? By faith in Christ Jesus. As you've received Christ Jesus the Lord, how'd you do it? By faith. For ye are all the children of God by faith in Christ Jesus. For as many of you as have been baptized into Christ have put on Christ. You see, you are rooted into Jesus Christ. Now, let's be real clear about that. That's not talking about a water ceremony. You know, for most people, when they hear that word baptized, they go, water, because water baptism is the only kind of baptism they know anything about. So every time they see baptism or hear it, they just go, water, because that's all they know about. There are many other kind of baptisms in the Bible beside water baptism. Your church, your denomination, your experience may have only given you to understand there was water baptism. That's not the only baptism in the Bible. Matthew 3, verse 11, write that verse down. There are three different ones in one verse, Matthew 3, 11. But then Paul says, there's one Lord, one faith, one baptism. Now, wait a minute, Paul. How can there be one baptism when that verse, Matthew 3, 11, has three? Well, that's because Matthew 3, verse 11, talking about the water baptism, the baptism with the Holy Spirit and with fire, that's John the Baptist talking to the nation Israel. That's like Peter on the day of Pentecost talking to the nation Israel, talks about the baptism of the water baptism, the baptism with the Holy Ghost, and he warns about the baptism of fire that's coming in judgment. But that's not the church, the body of Christ. When you come to the Apostle Paul, he says there's one Lord, one faith, one baptism. And the only time he mentions water baptism in his epistles, 1 Corinthians chapter 1, he said, I thank God I didn't do it very much because Christ sent me not to baptize but to preach the gospel. So water baptism is, you see, a religious rite is never going to put you into Jesus Christ. That's spiritual hokum. That's superstition. And you know that. I don't need to tell you. You know, when you see someone go through a water rite and they say, now you're in union with God, you know that's nonsense. That's why people look at that and they say, there's nothing to all that stuff. It's just hoodly-doo. Mysticism is you trying to get in touch with something that's spiritual by a physical thing, and you know it doesn't work. So when he says you've been baptized into Jesus Christ, what's he talking about? Well, there's a verse. Write it down. 1 Corinthians 12, verse 13. He says, for by one Spirit, God the Holy Spirit, are we all baptized into one body and been made to drink of that one Spirit. When you trust Jesus Christ as your Savior, God the Holy Spirit takes that believer and baptizes you, identifies you into Jesus Christ. He literally baptizes you into Jesus Christ. Now, you know it's not a physical baptism. One, he's not here. Two, if he was here, you couldn't get in him. I mean, it'd have to be something that isn't natural. It's a supernatural baptism. It's something that changes your spiritual identity. And when he puts you into Christ, he says you have put on Christ. That is, you've put on his identity. In Ephesians chapter 1, he says that he's made us accepted in the Beloved. That term, the Beloved, Paul uses that term very specifically in Ephesians 1:6. Most of the times he talks about being in Christ. That's what he means when he says in the Beloved. But that title for the Lord Jesus Christ, that's the title God the Father gave him back in Matthew 3 and Luke 3 at his baptism, at his water baptism. He says, this is my beloved Son, listen, in whom I am well pleased. When God takes you out of your identity, out of your sin, out of your failure, and puts you into his Son, he says, there you're in the one in whom I am well pleased. He gives you complete, total acceptance. And there in Christ Jesus, there's neither Jew or Gentile, there's neither bond or free, there's neither male or female, for you're all one in Christ Jesus. And if you be Christ, I'm reading Galatians 3:29, if you be Christ, that's Christ with an apostrophe S, that is, if you belong to Jesus Christ. You see, we've been rooted into him. We've been placed deeply into a living oneness with him. And his life has become our life. When you're baptized into him, Paul says in Romans 6, don't you know as many of us as were baptized into Jesus Christ? And again, it's not into water. It's into Christ. It's a spiritual. It's by one Spirit we're all baptized into one body. There's no water anywhere close to Romans 6. Don't let some religion come along and put it in there just to make you conform to their rites, rituals, and ceremonies. That isn't what's there. Read it for yourself. When you're baptized into Jesus Christ, you're baptized into his death. Literally, you become identified with him to the point that everything that he did is attributed to you. And he says he does that permanently. He's permanently placed you into a living union with the Lord Jesus Christ. Just like your hand is in living union with your arm's in union with the trunk of your body, and they're all you. That's a living union. That's the foundation of the Christian life, that new identity that God gives in His Son. God made Him to be sin for us, that we might be made the righteousness of God in Him. And He gave it to you for keeps. It's permanent. He rooted you. Then it says, and He built you up. Now, that's a present tense. It's still passive, still something God's doing, but it's what God's doing right now. He put you into Christ, sealed you into Christ, made you a living, have the life of Jesus Christ. But then He says, now, day by day, I'm building into your life something. The source of that building, Acts chapter 20, when Paul was leaving the Ephesian elders in Acts 20, after he had spent some time with them, he says to them in Acts 20, verse number 32, Acts chapter 20, verse 32, now, brethren, I commend you to God and to the word of His grace, which is able to build you up and give you an inheritance among them that are sanctified. Notice what builds them up is the word of His grace. And what God's doing in the present is He's just building into my life something. He's building into my life the Lord Jesus Christ. He's building His life. And He does it as I take in the word of God. See how Colossians says that? Built up in Him and established in the faith as you've been taught. You see, the Christian life doesn't operate on the basis of ignorance. When God put you into Jesus Christ, baptized you into Christ, gave you this new identity, rooted you into His life, you didn't feel it because it wasn't something in your flesh. It was in your inner man. Galatians 3, Paul tells the Galatians, he says, are you so foolish? Having begun in the Spirit, are you now made perfect through the flesh? You see, it's not your emotions and it's not your intellect. It's the understanding that God's Spirit does in your inner man. God is a spirit, and they that worship Him must worship Him in spirit and truth. Jesus said, the words that I speak unto you, they are spirit. He said, sanctify them by thy word. Thy word is truth. You worship God through the intake of His word. You don't worship God through your emotions. You don't worship God through your intellect. You worship God through the intake of His word. And then that word becomes life and then works out through you as you've been taught. Abounding therein with thanksgiving. When you've been taught God's word, and that's why we talk all the time about rightly dividing the truth, the word of God. It's your ability to stand by faith in an intelligent understanding of God's word to you that allows the Spirit of God the liberty to take that truth, that life, and put it into your life. Jesus Christ gave His life for you at the cross, that He might give His life to you when you trust Him, that He then might live that life through you day by day as you walk by faith and an understanding of His word to you, as you walk abounding therein with thanksgiving. The thing that makes your Christian life vital and vigorous is not something that you work up, but it's something that works itself out of you because you have an appreciation of who God's made you in Christ. You appreciate this permanent identity He's given you in His Son. You build that into your life as you've been taught. You get established in the faith. You have that truth take root in your life and produce the life of Jesus Christ in the details of your life day by day. And the real motivation then is an internal compulsion, not an external kind of thing. But the internal compulsion, the love of Christ constraineth us because we thus judge. Here's a thinking process. It produces a life from the inside out. I pray like Paul did that that'll be the reality in your life. I look at the clock and I say, wow, Rick, you got to go. It's almost, time's almost up. By the way, Monday through Friday, each weekday at 1 o'clock right here on WYLL AM 1160, we'll continue this study in our weekly program, Daily Bible Time. So join us each day, each weekday at 1 o'clock, and we'll continue looking. We'll look at these things in great detail. We'll dissect that verse more thoroughly. Let me offer you a free Bible study, though, today, so that you can have something if you would like to continue studying these things. It's entitled Walking in Him. As you receive Christ Jesus, so walk in Him. You need to understand the grace life. You need to understand how your life is designed to work on a daily basis. I'm crucified with Christ. Nevertheless, I live, yet not I, but Christ lives in me. You need to have that as the foundation. You need to understand its source, its motivation, its power. The Christian life is more than rule-keeping and you know, 3 hours of church attendance a week or giving money. It's more than being forgiven. It's more than going to heaven. It's Christ in you, the hope of glory. And the victory

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10: With SRN News, I'm Michael Harrington in Washington. President Trump is safe after a man opened fire near a White House security checkpoint last night and was shot dead by the Secret Service. It was the third incident of gunfire in the vicinity of President Trump in the past month. The man was near 17th Street and Pennsylvania Avenue, the checkpoint there, when he pulled a weapon from his bag and began to fire. Officers returned fire. The suspect died later at a hospital. A bystander was also shot. The Secret Service says the president was never in any danger. A suicide bomber detonated an explosives-laden vehicle near a railway track in Pakistan as a passenger train passed through the southwest city of Quetta this morning, killing at least 23 people and wounding 70 others. The force of the explosion caused two of the train cars to overturn and catch fire, sending thick black smoke into the air. This is SRN News.
9: Your AM 1160 weather forecast. Today, expect a few morning showers followed by warmer temperatures and a mix of clouds and sunshine. There is a possibility of hearing a rumble of thunder. The high will reach 80 degrees. Tonight will be clear to partly cloudy with a low of 57. Tomorrow will be very warm with a combination of sun and clouds reaching a high of 85 degrees. I'm meteorologist Jason Caterina on AM 1160. 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
4: 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And a special thanks to all of our partners who donate to the ministry to make It's Time possible. Our goal is to be informative and to reach as many people as possible to know Christ as their personal Lord and Savior until His return. We also raise funds for those in need here, near, and far. So if you like what you hear, please go to our website and sign up as a new partner in our ministry. And as a new partner, we'd love to send you a copy of the book called A Case for Christ, which is a true story about Lee Strobel, an award-winning investigative journalist at the time, who was an atheist, and he worked for the Chicago Tribune for 14 years. His wife, a believer in Christ, challenged him to disprove the existence of God and Christ as if it were a case from work. Well, he conducted a two-year investigation into the facts and details of the Bible, and after 2 years of research in this project, it actually produced the opposite of his intended result and led him to become a Christian. Well, Lee went on to actively share his new faith in print and in movies, and I'd love to send that book out to you. And remember, we believe that God doesn't care what we look like on the outside. It's what's on the inside that counts. And as I said, the title to this message is Your Future Should Change Your Present. Now, you might be thinking, Dan, that sounds a little crazy. How can the future, which hasn't happened yet, change the present, which is what I'm living in right now? And we'll be talking about that a little bit later. But it absolutely should change your present. And we'll be looking at several verses, Isaiah 43, 18 to 19, Philippians 3, verses 13 to 14, Jeremiah 29, 11, you all know that one, and Ephesians 2, 10, Romans 12, 2, and the wonderful Hebrews faith chapter 11, verses 1. I always like to start with a little humor. With today's message titled, Your Future Should Change Your Present, here's one for you. It's called A Dystopian Future. Mr. and Mrs. Time are two people living in a dystopian future where babies are assigned a random combination of letters and numbers for a name, such as DL6, or UR1. However, due to a large number of protesters, the law has been changed so that parents can choose their own name if they run to the city hall and change the name 30 minutes after the baby is born. Well, Mrs. Time was pregnant and her water had broken that morning. However, Mr. Time had to work for the day and he had an important meeting that he just couldn't miss. So he arrives at the hospital 15 minutes after the birth, and Mrs. Time said, "Hello, dear. Isn't our baby precious?" Well, Mr. Time looked at the baby and nodded with approval, and he suddenly remembered the law and exclaimed, "I've got to run to City Hall," and he took off. Well, 20, 30 minutes later, Mr. Time came back. "Did you name our son?" Mrs. Time asked. "Oh, yes," Mr. Time responded, "Justin Time." Well, they're not always the best, but you always get something. If you've got your Bible, hold it up. And if you don't, hold up your hand and repeat this after me. Father, thank you for your word to inspire, motivate, and fulfill me in your work, in Jesus' name. Amen. Well, amen. And God bless you this morning or this evening. And as I mentioned, today's message is titled, Your Future Should Change Your Presence. It's so true, and you'll see in just a minute. And I'm glad you're all here with us today. Let me start with a question, though. Have you ever seen someone driving forward while staring in their rearview mirror? Not a good thing to do, is it? I mean, that's dangerous on the road, and it's absolutely catastrophic in life. You see, far too many people are living that way, eyes locked on the past, hands gripping the present, but completely ignoring the destination God has placed ahead of them. You see, some of us have been driving in reverse so long, we forgot the car even goes forward. And today's message is simple, but it will require some courage to receive. Your future should change your present. So what God has in store for you tomorrow should be reshaping how you think, speak, and act today. If you're taking notes, here's point number one. Your past doesn't define you. Your past doesn't define you. Let's deal with something right from the start. The enemy loves nothing more than to chain you to your history. He wants you to believe your worst moment is your permanent address. But let me tell you something. Your past is not your destiny. It is simply your story up to this point. You see, a story can be changed, not chained. Your story can be changed and not chained. Isaiah 43, 18 to 19 says it plainly. Forget the former things. Do not dwell on the past. See, I am doing a new thing. Now it springs up. Do you not perceive it? You see, God is not asking you to pretend your past never happened. He's telling you to forget about the past. He's asking you to stop letting it have the final word. Then he follows it up by saying he's doing a new thing. You see, the Apostle Paul, a man who once persecuted Christians, who watched Stephen be stoned to death, he had every reason to be buried under guilt, but listen to what he wrote. But one thing I do, forgetting what is behind and straining forward to what is ahead, I press on to the goal to win the prize for which God has called me heavenward in Christ Jesus. And that's in Philippians 3, verses 13 to 14. You see, Paul didn't say pretending the past didn't happen. He said forgetting, intentionally releasing it so he could press forward. And the word press in the Greek means to pursue with intensity, to run hard after something. You can't run forward while holding on to what's behind you. And too many people hold on to the past, dragging it around like a ball and chain. And what good can come out of dwelling on the past? Forget about it. It's the past. Let it go. Focus on what's ahead of you. Your goals. And have you ever tried to run a race while carrying your old luggage, your old baggage? I guarantee you one thing. You won't win. You'll just look confused and arrive exhausted. Your past, the mistakes, the heartbreak, the failures, the things done to you, and the things you've done, none of it disqualifies you from the future God has already written for you. The same God who redeemed Paul, who restored Peter after he denied Jesus three times, who used a murderer named Moses to lead a nation, that same God has a plan for you. Say this with me. My past does not determine my present. Say it again. My past does not determine my present. And my present does not determine my future. Only God gets to determine that. Point number two, if you're taking notes, God's view of your future is already set. His view of your future is already set. And here's what I need you to understand. When God looks at you, he doesn't just see you where you are right now. He sees where he is taking you. And where he is taking you should be changing how you carry yourself today. For I know the plans I have for you, declares the Lord, plans to prosper you and not to harm you. Plans to give you a hope and a future. That's a beautiful thing, isn't it? That's Jeremiah 29:11. And this verse was written to people in exile, people who had lost their homes, their temple, their freedom, everything. They were in Babylon, probably feeling like God had forgotten them. And into that situation, God sends a letter that essentially says, I haven't changed my mind about you. The plans were set long before the exile started, before the failure, before the detour. You see, God's plans for you were not made after you got your life together. No, they were made before the foundation of the world. And Ephesians 2 verses 10 tells us, "For we are God's handiwork, created in Christ Jesus to do good works, which God prepared in advance for us to do." Prepared in advance. Your good works, your calling, your purpose, your destiny were already scheduled on God's calendar before you were born. The question is not whether God has a future for you. The question is, are you living today in a way that reflects what's coming? Are you living today in a way that reflects what is coming? Think about it this way. If you knew, and I mean absolutely knew, that you were going to be great or do something great tomorrow, would you still act so small today? If you knew you were going to win, would you still be sitting on the bench feeling sorry for yourself? I hope not. You see, a person with a clear vision of their future wakes up differently. They pray differently. They guard their associations differently. They speak differently. They even walk differently, as if they are expecting something, because they know something is coming, and they refuse to let today's circumstances talk them out of tomorrow's promises. Did you get that? They refuse to let today's circumstances talk them out of tomorrow's promise. Point number three, let your future shape your present behavior. Let your future shape your present behavior. See, this is the heart of the message of today. It's not enough to know you have a future. You have to let that future reconstruct the way you live right now. And think about how a pregnant mother lives. The moment she finds out a new life is coming, everything changes. She changes what she eats, what she drinks, how she rests, how she thinks. Why? Because what is coming is influencing what she does today. So are you spiritually pregnant with destiny? And what is growing on the inside of you should be changing your diet. What are you feeding your mind and spirit? It should be changing your rest, who you are, and what you're resting in. It should be changing your circle, who you're allowing to speak into your life. You see, too many people let others that aren't qualified to speak into their lives, speak into their lives. And don't let that happen to you. You're better than that. No one can make you feel bad about yourself. It is you that allows other people's words to become real in your life. Don't let that happen. Remember, you are a blessed child of God. And some of y'all need to relate or update your circle. If everyone around you is defeated, discouraged, dejected, and going nowhere, that is not a support group. That's a pit stop. And you need to get back onto the highway. 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Also, send us a message so we can pray for you. Now, back to our message. Your future should change your present. Romans 12:2 gives us the blueprint. Do not conform to the pattern of this world, but be transformed by the renewing of your mind. Then you will be able to test and approve what God's will is, His good, pleasing, and perfect will. See, transformation starts in the mind. If you want your future to change your present, you have to begin thinking from your destination moving backwards. Stop asking, what are my circumstances right now? And start asking, who am I becoming? What has God called me to? You see, Joseph was a perfect example. He was sold into slavery by his own brothers. I mean, can you imagine that? One day you're playing with your brothers, and the next day they're selling you like a piece of furniture, falsely accused. See, Joseph was thrown into prison, and every single circumstance screamed, "Your life is over." But Joseph kept living as if the dream were still alive, because it was. And your dream can still be alive like Joseph's if you don't choose to let it die. See, dreams are a funny thing. Sometimes you have them and you are totally excited and jump in and accomplish them right away. And sometimes you have a dream and let the dream stealer steal your dream away from you. They actually can't steal your dream. You have to allow them to steal it. Don't do that. And unfortunately, most of the time, the dream stealers can be your friends, your neighbors, your relatives, even your parents. And the familiar thought is, well, I don't want you to get so excited and then nothing happens. You see, they think they're protecting you, but in reality, they're stopping you from becoming who you were meant to be. And with your friends, unfortunately, they may not want you to succeed and grow apart from you. So instead of them encouraging you and them getting behind you to do the same thing, to move forward, they try to pull you back and pull you down where they're still at. And with Joseph, eventually, Pharaoh looked across the kingdom and said, "There is no one more discerning and wise as this man." Did you hear that? The king said, "There is no one more discerning and wise as this man." So you see, the pit that he was thrown into didn't define Joseph. The prison didn't define Joseph. The promise defined Joseph. And he lived from that promise even when everything around him said otherwise. So what promise are you living towards today? Not what problem, not what pain, what promise? See, too many people focus on their problems, their pains, and what they don't have versus focusing on their promises, even if they haven't manifested yet, and then focusing on what they do have. So learn to be happy with what you currently do have. Point number four, faith is acting like the future is already happening. It's acting like the future is already happening. And I want to close the teaching portion with this. Faith, biblical faith, is not wishful thinking. It is acting in alignment with what you believe God has already spoken to you or what you have read in the Bible. And I love Hebrews 11. It says, "Now faith is the substance of things hoped for and the evidence of things not seen." You see, faith has substance. It has evidence. It is tangible, even when the outcome isn't visible yet. Every hero in the hall of faith in Hebrews 11 acted on something they could not yet see. You see, Noah built the ark before a drop of rain fell. Imagine how crazy his friends, neighbors, and relatives thought Noah was. And Abraham packed up and left home without knowing the destination. Let me ask you, how many of you listening would do something that crazy? Actually, it wasn't crazy at all, was it? No, it was acting on faith of what God had told them. They were living in the present in response to a future God had already decreed. And it's faith now, not later. Now faith, it says. And I love how it says, it is the substance of things hoped for, and the even when we cannot see them. So what does this look like practically? It looks like praising God before the breakthrough comes. It looks like the blessing before you see it. It looks like walking in integrity when no one is watching. Because you know somebody is always watching, and more importantly, you know where you're going. Somebody once said, "Don't dress for the job you already have, dress for the job you want." Well, I'm here to tell you, don't just dress for it. Pray for it. Prepare for it. Speak like you already have it. Live like it's already on its way, because according to God's word, it already is. And I remember an owner of a members-only furniture store that I was managing years ago said to me one day, "Look sharp, feel sharp, and act sharp." Your future should be so real to you that it changes how you wake up in the morning, how you respond to setbacks, and how you treat people around you. The certainty of your God-given future is your greatest asset for navigating the present. Let the future change your present. Too many people, though, let the past dictate their present, and therefore their present will then affect their future. If you're stuck in that rut, get out of it now. You see, God wants the best for you, so don't let you lose out on what God has in store for you. And in closing, I got a call to action for you, and I'll close with this. Three truths I challenge you to apply today. Not tomorrow, today. Number one, your past does not determine your present or your future. What happened to you and what you've done does not have the final say. God does. And I love how throughout the Bible you can find people who you would think would be the last person God would choose to use, but he does it anyway. And that's always given me hope. People like David, who committed sin and adultery and tried to cover it up, even to the point of having one of his greatest military leaders be killed. And yes, God still used him. You may be thinking, that's not fair, but that's our loving Father, who forgives and gives us second chances, and sometimes many second chances. And David has always given me hope. See, if God can use anyone, he can use you. Number two, God has already written a future full of purpose for you. It was prepared before you ever made a mistake or had a setback. And here's a tip. God knew that you would have setbacks. It didn't surprise him. And that is a very encouraging and hopeful perspective. The idea that a purposeful future is always prepared, independent of our past mistakes or setbacks. And it speaks to a message of grace, unconditional love, and destiny. You see, many people find comfort in this belief because it implies three things. Number one, purpose. You see, life is not random, is it? No, it has some intentional meaning. And have you ever found your meaning in life? What is it? Number two, grace. Mistakes do not disqualify you from having a good future. And then thank God for that. Number three, hope. The best is yet to come, regardless of current setbacks. It's a reminder to focus and forward movement rather than dwelling on past shortcomings. You see, the best is yet to come. Number three, your future should be reshaping how you live today. Your future should be shaping how you live today. Renew your mind, guard your heart, and walk like someone who knows where they're going, because you do. You're following God's path to be the best you can possibly be. And I like how the Bible says that he will shine a light on your path for your next step. If he showed us the whole path, we might get scared or think that we're not good enough to complete the whole journey. You see, Psalms 119 verses 105 states, "Your word is a lamp to my feet and a light to my path." And this signifies that God provides guidance for the immediate next step rather than showing the entire journey. He illuminating the path towards forward to provide comfort and direction. You see, you didn't wind up here by accident today. God's been trying to get you and get your attention. He wants you to stop looking backwards. Stop settling for a smaller story. Stop letting yesterday's wounds write tomorrow's future. The same resurrection power that God had brought Jesus and raised him from the dead is available to resurrect your dreams, your hope, and your purpose today. You're not too far gone. You're not too late. And you most certainly are not forgotten. You see, your future is calling, and it's time to answer. Well, I've got 12 vision points for you today. Number one, if you've been driving forward while staring in the rearview mirror, stop. Number two, what God has in store for you tomorrow should be reshaping how you think, speak, and act today. Number three, your past doesn't define you, so don't dwell in it. Number four, don't hold on to the past, dragging it around like a ball and chain. Boy, that's a heavy thing to do. Get rid of it. Cut it loose. Number five, God's view of your future is already set. Number six, God plans to prosper you, not hurt you, and to give you a hope and a future. Number seven, the question is, are you living today in a way that reflects what's coming? Number eight, let your future reshape your present behavior. Nine, do not conform to the pattern of this world. 10, transformation starts in the mind. Your future can change your present. 11, faith is acting like the future is already happening. And number 12, your past does not determine your present or your future. And I never like to end a message without giving you an opportunity to accept Jesus Christ as your personal Lord and Savior. If you've already accepted him, you can use this time to rededicate your life to Christ. Remember that God loves you and just as you are. And don't wait till you feel you're good enough, because here's a tip. We'll never be good enough, but the beauty is he loves you just as you are. If you've been fighting with drugs, alcohol, unholy living, whatever it is, come as you are to Christ. Don't wait till you're perfect. You'll never be perfect. There's a tip. Repeat with me this simple prayer that I'm going to pray, and I say a simple prayer because there's nothing we can do but accept it. No, we can't earn it. We can't buy our salvation. We can't receive it by our works. It is a gift from God, and all we must do is receive it. So pray this with me. Dear Father, I come to you in Jesus' name. I believe that Christ walked on this earth. I believe that he was crucified on the cross. He died and was buried, and on the third day he rose and now sits at God's right hand. Forgive me of my sins, and I accept Christ as my personal Lord and Savior. In Jesus' name I pray. Amen. Well, amen, and God bless you. If you just prayed that prayer, I'd like to be the first to welcome you into the kingdom of God and let you know that God loves you, and so do we. Find a good Bible-based church and begin reading his word, and most importantly, doing what his word says to do. And one of those things is to get baptized. You see, baptism is an outward testimony of an inward transformation. I always love that. Outward testimony of an inward transformation. Well, this is Dan Leitz with It's Time, sponsored by Crosscom Ministries. Tune in next week to hear a message titled, Why Do You Hesitate to Trust? 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Until then, have a wonderful, Spirit-filled weekend, and we'll see you next week. God bless you. See you then.
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8: 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They love to quote one Christian who is going after another Christian. 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They are so unlike your Christ. Oh my, what a rebuke. Above all, wrote the apostle, keep fervent in your love. 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
12: Today we're covering a theme that I fear might lose a little of the punch of this series, the theme of discipleship. It is an overworked and overused term, but I'm going to be rather bold in saying it is an underapplied concept. Even though you and I have heard a lot about discipleship, and even though we're now familiar with the word, if the truth were known, most of us still are not discipling. Most of us are still spectators when it comes to ministry. That is not only unwise and unhealthy, it is unbiblical. Matthew chapter 28 is the chapter that includes the final words of Jesus before he ascended from the earth. His last will and testament has been called the Great Commission, which is another way of saying his final challenge to the people that are left to carry on in his place. Most of us could quote the words in verses 19 and 20, for we have heard them all our Christian lives. But right in the center of this, quote, Great Commission, unquote, there is discipleship that most of us have missed. Beginning our reading at verse 16, we find Matthew 28 saying, but the 11 disciples proceeded to Galilee, to the mountain which Jesus had designated. And when they saw him, they worshiped him, but some were doubtful. If you're a struggler, you're in good company. So were some of the disciples. Some still doubted. And Jesus came up and spoke to them, saying, all authority has been given to me in heaven and on earth. Go, therefore, and make disciples of all the nations, baptizing them in the name of the Father and the Son and the Holy Spirit, teaching them to observe all that I command you. And lo, I am with you always, even to the end of the age. There it is, big as life. Make disciples. Now, to do that, you have to go. You need to baptize. You must teach. But the major emphasis of his final word to his church was, make disciples. Before we stop off at Luke 14, I'd like to have you go to Mark chapter 3. So it's just a few more pages on. I'd like you to see how this all started. We're going to go back in time some 3 years, and we're going to see Jesus Christ as he begins his ministry. Now, when we do this, you need a little orientation. The world of Jesus' day was a religious world. There were Sadducees, there were Pharisees, there were scribes, there were religious pros. There were people who knew the synagogue talk, and they met faithfully every Saturday. They kept lists in their minds of people that did and did not do the things they expected and required. They had a system of do's and don'ts that would just outrank any legalist today. Jesus came and cut a new swath. He didn't fit into their system. In fact, he saw right through it. And he called a spade a spade. Rather than meeting with them, he called his own band together. And of all things, not one of them was a religionist. Not one. But verse 13 of Mark 3 tells us, he went up to the mountain and summoned those whom he himself wanted. They were summoned, and it says in verse 13, they came to him. Now, when they got to the mountain together and he looked out over this group, it says he appointed 12. Here again, I'm not exactly sure what that means. Perhaps it's at this time he gets down specifically and says, gentlemen, I'm not talking about just part of your time being spent doing this. I'm telling you, I want you to be committed to me. I want it to change your whole profile. I want it ultimately to alter your attitude. I want it to affect the way you make decisions. I want it to make an impact in your home. I want it to so revolutionize you that you are not like you have ever been before spiritually. I want you to be one of the 12. None of them occupied prominent places in the synagogue, nor did any of them belong to the Levitical priesthood. For the most part, they were common laboring men, probably having no professional training beyond the rudiments of knowledge necessary for their vocation. By any standard of sophisticated culture then and now, they would surely be considered as a rather ragged aggregation of souls. Not many noble, not many high, not many mighty, not many significant, not many impressive, says Paul, but God chose people like you and me and appointed us to be his own. So he appointed them to be among the 12. Now verse 14, one of my favorites in all the New Testament. And he appointed the 12 that they might be with him and that he might send them out to preach. There was a summons. There was an appointment. There was an association, which we will call involvement with Christ. And then there was service. One of the greater mistakes the church of this generation makes is snapping people quickly from the birth process and putting them in places requiring maturity prematurely. How many of us went through that and lived through the frustration of serving Jesus Christ before we were ready? We heard one of our missionaries talk about the difficulties connected with the premature birth of their little boy, Alan. And we all understood that baby needs care, needs time, needs attention, needs assistance. Spiritually speaking, we too need time to heal, to get on our feet. We need time with Jesus Christ. Then we're ready to preach. Then we're better ready to serve. The Church of Jesus Christ has become so all fired, involved with service, that very few feel they have the time to just spend time with Christ. The vital role of discipleship has been lost in the mass hysteria of our concept of Christianity. I was a Christian long before I was a disciple. I was working in the church long before I was a disciple. Oh, I knew Christ. I was born into his family by faith in God's Son. I believed in the Bible. I was convinced that the Bible had the answers. But there was a great moment in my life where a man loved me enough to pull me aside and help get me on my feet. And you know, I think before I can say anything else about discipleship, I've got to tell you up front, forget the navigators, okay? Forget Campus Crusade for Christ, forget campus life, forget the InterVarsity Christian Fellowship and all of those fine ministries, lest some little hang-up you have with one or more of them will keep you from understanding the New Testament teaching on discipleship, the value of it. Because some of you have been ripped off. Some of you have been offended. Some of you have seen the extreme, and therefore you throw the baby out with the bathwater. I mean, I've seen discipleship, Chuck. You should see how it happens. And then you, when you hear the word, off it goes. Not for me. Forget all of those bad things. Jesus says, make disciples. Jesus did make disciples. But the question is, does it work? I mean, can anyone ultimately tell if you have really been with Jesus? So that your roots were put down deeply and you caught a vision of life like Christ? I'm glad you asked that. Look at the book of Acts chapter 4, and I'll answer it for you. Chapter 4, verse 4. Now, we're jumping back and forth in time. We began at the end of Jesus' ministry. We went back to the beginning of Jesus' ministry. Now in Acts 4, we go to that time when he has left the earth. And the disciples are left to carry on. And they are now the talk of the country. Their strange ministry is revolutionizing the world in which they live. And they are making the religious people terribly nervous, terribly uneasy. In fact, they're doing things like street meetings and public healings, etc. So now a few of the hotshots, chapter 4, with a squint eye, began to look at these strange disciples with a jaundiced eye. Verse 4, many of those who heard the message believed, and the number of the men came to be about 5,000. And it came about on the next day that their rulers and elders and scribes were gathered together in Jerusalem. Notice the group, rulers, elders, and scribes. And Annas the high priest was there, and so was Caiaphas, and so was John and Alexander, names we don't know, but familiar to those in that day. The religious moguls, the bosses of the church, the established synagogue world of that day, they were all there, along with those who were of high priestly descent. And it says all of them. This is a large group of men. And when they had placed them in the center, whom? Well, specifically Peter and John, but implying the disciples, those that had been with Christ. They put them in the center and they began to press away with questions concerning what they were doing, what's going on. When they placed him in the center, they began to inquire, by what power and what name have you done this? Peter, filled with the Holy Spirit, said to them, rulers and elders of the people, if we are on trial today for a benefit done to a sick man as to how this man has been made well, let it be known to all of you and to all the people of Israel that by the name of Jesus Christ the Nazarene, whom you crucified, whom God raised from the dead, by this name, this man stands here before you in good health. He is the stone which was rejected by you, the builders, but which became the very cornerstone. And there is salvation in no other name, no one else, for there is no other name under heaven that has been given among men by which we must be saved. Wow, the courage that took to say that in front of those inquisitors. Think of it. This is Peter. This is John. These are men who were ignorant in the eyes of the world, stroking their beards, staring into the faces of these courageous, secure, confident men. The religious rulers began to see something different in their lives. Verse 13, as they observed the confidence of Peter and John, they understood that they were uneducated and untrained men. They were marveling and began to recognize them as what? As having been with Jesus. That's something. They looked into their faces. They listened to their answers. They studied them. And they said, these are Jesus' men. Significant to anybody else? Hey, they're now out doing the job. Christ has left the earth. The thing that has marked their lives is that they are just like Christ. They didn't see them as Peter and John and James and Matthew and Andrew. They saw them as Jesus' men. They were different. They had been discipled. They were different. I would wish that many, many Christians who are impacted by our ministry would become disciples. And there's no way to gauge how many or who. I would consider it a successful decade if at the end of the decade, many of the Christians who have been onlookers, satisfied with a mediocre Christianity, got off the fence and became Jesus people. In the full true sense of that name, Jesus people. People whose consciences are pricked by wrong. People who hate anything that smacks of an inauthentic lifestyle. People who realize not only their treasure, but their very lives are not their own. They've been bought with a price. People whose profession, no matter what the profession may be, whose vocation, whose profession, blue collar, white collar, whatever, is bathed in their Christianity. People who take God seriously. People who have a sense and a depth and a level of consecration that is unlike the multitudes who just kind of go along. Now we're ready for Luke chapter 14. Back into Jesus' ministry. And we're going toward the middle of it now as we land in this 14th chapter. And as you would expect, we find a crowd following him. I can hear their stomachs growling. I can see their eyes bugging out onto their cheekbones, thinking another miracle is about to happen. Come and watch it happen, folks. And there's a crowd and there's noise and there are people milling around back behind him as he's walking up ahead. And suddenly he turns around and he says, wait, you cannot be my disciple if you cannot be my disciple if you cannot be my disciple if three separate times. And he immediately thins the ranks. Suddenly they are stunned with the realization that he's not interested in drawing a crowd and having great numbers follow him. He's interested in disciples. Look at verse 25. Great multitudes were going along with him. I'm going to say it because you know it is true. There are some who are just going along with the ministry. Just kind of slipping in and out, not getting close enough for it to make much difference, but just close enough to enjoy the benefits. You like being with us, and there's a part of this ministry that is really attractive, and it certainly beats what's going on at the place where you live, and if for what other reasons you've kind of gone along. And you picked up enough of the language to say, well, that's fine, yeah, that's good. That certainly beats this, and but it has not come much deeper than the shallow, superficial level of, well, yeah, okay, I'll believe in Christ. Yeah, that's fine. Yeah, sure. I can't get to heaven on my own. Christ died for me. That's for me. But stay out of my life. Don't push me. Now, I'll run the business my way. I've always believed this about the home, and that's the way it's going to stay. Or I've got my privacy, and what goes on there is nobody's business, including God's. That's part of going along with him. Jesus says, wait a minute. He turns, verse 25, and I can just see that long index finger pointing directly into some faces. You mark the words. Verse 26, he cannot be my disciple. It ends with those words. Verse 27, he cannot be my disciple. It ends with those words. Verse 33, so therefore, no one of you can be my disciple who does not. So he spells out the requirements. What is expected of this level of consecration? Okay, hang on. You think it's been tough so far? Just wait a few minutes. Verse 26. If anyone comes to me and does not hate his own father and mother and wife and children and brothers and sisters, yes, and even his own life, he cannot be my disciple. Whew. You know, open the door so we can leave. I mean, how can that be? Skeptics get a hold of a verse like this and they turn backflips with delight. See there? You say there are no contradictions in the Bible. Jesus is the one that says we're to honor father and mother, and yet he comes along and says we're to hate father and mother. And you're the one that says the home is all important and it's so important how we live, and he says we're to hate sister and brother and kids. And I mean, if you can't do that, you can't be one of his disciples. Close the book and we're on our way. Totally confused. Now, you know in your own intelligent mind that that is not true. Maybe you can't explain what it does mean, but you know that God does not contradict himself. Certainly not the teachings of Christ or any of these that wrote in Scripture. This is what I will call language of accommodation. Jesus is a realist. He knows that in personal relationships, now hear this well, there was always the competition of loyalty. Always. There is a loyalty factor connected with any personal relationship in the Christian's life. And Christ says, I am to come out first. So if I am a single person and I am dating a young woman who is a single person, and I realize this young woman is not good for my spiritual life, something must be changed or she can never be the woman for my life. That's hating brother or sister. If I am hearing counsel from God and it is straight from His Word and it is clearly delineated as direction from Him, and His will for my life, I cannot allow my wife or my children to discount what He has said. Illustration. I have a friend who back in the Vietnam War was a chaplain. This chaplain, while overseas, had a significant ministry in the lives of a number of men who were in the paratroop organization. And a number of them were not only led to Christ, but were being discipled by this fine, clear-thinking, sharp, believing chaplain. It came time for him to come home. He had a wife, and as I recall, two, perhaps three children waiting for him in the States. God began to move on his heart. He began to wrestle with what he should do. Should he take it and go right on home, or should he stay? He stayed. I am not saying that that is God's will for every chaplain. I am not saying that that is God's plan for any other person. I'm saying for this friend of mine who stayed another term, it was God's will for him. In that sense, he hated wife and children. In the priority level of loyalty as it comes to personal relationships, Christ must be first. As you apply this, understand that all of Scripture is to bear on those kind of decisions. Guard against being a, quote, Jesus-only person. The Lord told me to do this, and so I left my wife, or I left my husband. The Lord led me to, and then you fill it in. Understand that if you take this out of context and if you twist it to make it say what you want it to say, why, you can level anybody with the words, the Lord led me or told me. What Jesus is talking about is the issue of competition, the loyalty of those personal relationships. Christ must be first. You're not a

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2: With SRN News, I'm Michael Harrington in Washington. A man who opened fire near a White House security checkpoint last night is dead, shot dead by the Secret Service. The third incident of gunfire in the vicinity of President Trump in the last month. The president was inside the White House. He is fine. The agency said it happened at a checkpoint near 17th Street and Pennsylvania Avenue. The man pulled a weapon from a bag and began to fire. President Trump says a deal with Iran, including the opening of the Strait of Hormuz, has been largely negotiated. He announced this on social media after talks with Israel and other allies. The deal, described as a memorandum of understanding, still needs finalization. Secretary of State Marco Rubio in India today, ahead of a meeting this week with his counterparts from India, Australia, and Japan, members of the Indo-Pacific Strategic Alliance known as the Quad. This is SRN News.
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3: This afternoon will be mostly sunny with a high of 79. Tonight, expect clear to partly cloudy skies with a low of 57. Tomorrow will be very warm with a mix of sun and clouds, reaching a high of 85. By Tuesday, temperatures will remain very warm with intervals of sun and clouds, reaching a high of 87. I'm meteorologist Jason Caterina on AM 1160. 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
4: I don't want you to walk through life miserable. As Christians, we don't have to walk through life miserable. God will give us a peace that passes all understanding if we walk in concert with Him. God will give you His joy, inexpressible and full of glory. That's a prayer request that He will answer for you. You will understand what it means to have make sense of the world when you're walking with God. Joy is, listen to this, joy is a byproduct of obedience. That's what Jesus said there. He says, hey, I want you to have joy to the full, but you got to do it my way, or you're going to be miserable. It's your choice. Jesus is offering us joy if we'll abide in Him. He continues. Look at verse 12. Let's keep going. Let's plow through this great passage. This is my commandment, that you love one another just as I have loved you. So this is the second time that He has given this injunction, this command. Back in chapter 13, He urged this inner circle to love one another. And the word there is that word agape, this unconditional love. This is a love that He desires, a love that does not seek its own, only concerned with the well-being of the other person. That's the kind of love that He's looking for. And it's a rare kind of love in our world today. You don't have to feel any emotion or warmth toward that person even. It's a choice. It's a volitional choice where you choose to commit yourself to someone, even though you might not get anything in return. It might be despite or in spite of who they are or how they've treated you. And that's incredible. How do you love someone that's unlovely? How do you love someone that's ornery? It's hard to be around. How do you love someone like that? Well, with the love of Christ, we are able to do that. To love unconditionally, we choose. We choose. This is your choice. Nobody is like, oh, I can't help it. I just can't love that person. Oh, yes, you can. We choose to sacrifice ourselves for the benefit of others, for that other person, even if they don't love us in return. You can love someone even though they don't love you in return. And you know what this is? This is a supernatural kind of love. And it is so powerful that it can even enable you to love your enemies. That's how powerful God's love is in our life. Look what it says next. He goes on. He's illustrating this. He says, greater love has no one than this, than one lay down his life for his friends. It's a powerful verse. Jesus says the greatest way to prove your love for someone is to lay down your life for them. What more could you do, right? You may be sitting here, and you're a child of God. You're saved. You're secure. You're on your way to heaven. But let me ask you, would you lay down your life for a friend? Is Jesus your friend? Would you lay down your life for Him? Maybe you're struggling with that. It's an interesting question, but it's not a hypothetical. It's not some query that is just fun for, you know, Reddit. Will you give your life for Jesus? Would you die for Jesus? The extent to which we lay down our lives for Jesus demonstrates how much we love Jesus. Again, I'm not questioning whether you're saved. You've trusted Jesus as your Savior. You put your faith in what He did for you on the cross. You're on your way to heaven. You're His child. But there's a difference between being a child of God and being someone who is in an abiding love relationship with their Savior. And those two sometimes are chasms apart. Now, what would that look like to lay down our life for Jesus? I mean, if you want a picture, it's not hard. You don't have to go very far. Just look what Jesus did for you, right? Jesus, He laid down His life literally. I mean, He died on the cross. The God of the universe died on a cross. He sacrificed His life so that you could have the debt of your sin paid in full. The only way. That's how much Jesus loved you. He gave His life as a ransom for you and for me. And what more could He do? What more could He do to show His love? Is there anything else? I mean, I can't think of it other than giving His life. Listen to what Jesus says in this next verse to the man. He says, incredible verse. Verse 14, you are my friends if you do what I command you. No longer do I call you slaves, for the slave does not know what his master is doing. But I have called you friends, for all the things that I have heard from my Father, I have made known to you. You're not just some lower hireling. You're part of my inner circle. I'm telling you everything that the Father has shared, those most intimate things I'm sharing with you. What a radical thing for a rabbi to say to his followers. This interaction between student and teacher, I mean, it was unheard of back then. It's a very formal relationship. What slave do you know has an intimate relationship with their master? Yet Jesus is saying to his disciples here, he says, listen, I consider you my friends. I don't consider you some lowly servant. I don't know if that just doesn't wow you or what. Do you understand the implications of these verses? Jesus is saying, not just to them, but to you and I, he's saying to those of us who have placed their faith in Jesus as our Savior, you're not merely my servants or my disciples, although we are. But I consider you my friends. I mean, some people think that's sacrilegious. Jesus is my friend. It's not. It's biblical. That's the intimacy of God that how he sees us. That is just so incredible. He calls us his friends. But again, here's the inverse. Got to flip it. Because this is God's infinite extent of commitment to you. You are his friend. But do you call him friend? Jesus is the kind of friend that you want. He's the kind of friend who's going to stand by you to the end. He listens. He cares. He knows about what you're going through right now. I don't know what you're going through, but he does. He's a true blue friend. Can you capture the heart of God in the words of Christ here? He wants us to come near to him. He wants to not only have him be our Savior and our God, but he wants to be our best friend. Jesus is my best friend. Is he your best friend? He can be. He wants to be. He's yearning to be. But sometimes we leave him out of the equation. You know, for some of you married folk, you know, we always say, you know, hey, happy wife, happy life. Make your mate number one. It's an understood. My wife is number two. She understands that too. She's quite fine being number two to Jesus. Isn't that what we should have? Jesus is the most important thing. I'm nothing without Jesus, as Charlie Cook once said. I'm nothing without Jesus. And it's incredible. Look, it goes on. Look at in verse 16. Jesus just pouring out his heart here. He says, "You did not choose me, but I chose you. And I appointed you that you would go and bear fruit, and that your fruit would remain, so that whatever you ask of the Father in my name, he may give it to you." Jesus is reminding them. He's saying, contrary to common practices of disciples picking their teachers, Jesus was the one who sought them out. Jesus is the one who looked them up, and he chose them. And guess what? In the same way God has chosen you, he's chosen us to fulfill his mission, to bear fruit. He chose us to reach this lost and this dying world that so desperately needs him. And he chose us in this room, his children, to bear fruit. That's what he wants. And he tells them again. He's just reiterating this. Verse 17, "This I command you, that you love one another." It's key. This is not a suggestion. This is a command. And what Jesus is invoking here is not optional for followers of Jesus Christ. So if you're refusing to love one another, if you're refusing to love someone, you're refusing to submit to the Father's will. You have free will, but you'll be miserable. This is our call. It's to love one another. In the midst of this selfish world that values only power, self-interest, regardless of how it would harm other people, Christ he's challenging not only them, but he's challenging us as believers to live counterculture. And it's hard. I'll tell you, this type of love, it's a radical love. But you know what it is? It's also an irresistible witness to a lost world. This is something that is so fragrant. Our love for one another in this room, it is a reflection of Christ's love for us. And it is a powerful demonstration of how Christ can transform a life. Even someone like me. Christ can transform us into loving people. And he can take us from the most selfish people, self-centered people, into people that truly care. Listen, nothing, and I mean nothing, will substantiate our faith more effectively to a watching world than a life of obedience to God's command, especially when it comes to being obedient to his command to love one another. If the world sees that you are serious about your God, that you believe that he is your king, and that you want to allow him to give directions to you wherever they may go, even if it means loving when it's difficult, it is a verification. It verifies that you are abiding in Christ and that your faith is real. Trust me, when you display God's supernatural love, the world, they take notice. And they'll want what we have. Our obedience to Christ in loving one another, it's an avenue to authenticate our message. You can say, hey, Jesus loves you and Jesus died, but then we show it. It's powerful. I had a man who came walking through our door one day and he needed some money. His car, we had car trouble. He didn't know if he was going to make it home and he needed some money. And he wanted to give me his driver's license and he wanted to give me his identification and everything. He said, I'll give it back to you. And I told him, I don't even have any money, but I'll run to the ATM for you. And he says, you do what? I said, yeah, I'll just run down. I'll get you some money from the ATM and I'll give you some money. And he was shocked. And he goes, okay. And he was kind of like sheepish because I thought he felt bad because I had to get in the car and go to the ATM. But I went and got some money for him and I gave it to him. And I figured, listen, I don't know his story. I don't know if he's full of baloney, but who cares? I'm showing him the love of Christ. He was staggered. And then I followed him back because his wheel was wobbly. And I followed him back to his house to make sure he'd get there. You know, otherwise he'd need a tow. And I followed him back. And he was just overwhelmed. He could not believe that I would do that. And it was no big deal. What's the big deal? A couple of bucks, a couple of minutes of my time. But to him, it was so unusual. It was so rare. He wanted to tell me his whole life story after that. Because he knew that I was the genuine article. I wasn't phony baloney Chuck. I was showing love to him. And I didn't have any ulterior motives. And he wanted to tell me about his situation, how he's struggling, and his situation with his marriage. And he told me his whole story as we stood in his driveway. Isn't that a wonderful thing? To know that we can open doors for the gospel by simply loving. So let's break it down. I'm going to give you a quick breakdown. This is kind of an interesting thing. I'm going to give you the four R's of love in this passage. Okay? It's love received, love returned, love rewarded, love reflected. But I'll go over one at a time. Let's break it down. First of all, we receive. Love received. We receive God's love. Right? Love received. He gives it to us. He shows us his love totally apart from anything that we've done. It says in Romans chapter 5, verse 8, but God demonstrates his love for us in that while we were yet still sinners, Christ died for us. He didn't ask us to do anything. He said, I'm going to demonstrate my love for you. I'm going to die for you on the cross, even though you're a dirty, rotten sinner. And so God offers us this love and this gift of salvation that came at a great cost. The moment that we place our faith in Christ, we receive salvation and we receive his love. This is how Paul describes it in a few verses earlier. He says, hope does not disappoint because the love of God has been poured out within our hearts through the Holy Spirit who was given to us. Just picture here, God puts his love in our hearts the moment that we're saved. The moment that we accept this wonderful gift of love that he has shown to us, he pours his love into our hearts. Amen. And then something happens. We are so overtaken by this love for him, that his love for us, that we love him in return. I want to love him. I don't have anybody twisting my arm to love God. I want to love him. This God who died for me, oh, I love him so much. And that's love returned. It says in 1 John, what does it say? It says, we loved him because he first loved us. Because we received his love, now we love him in return. We probably didn't have a care in the world about God before we were saved. Now, it's like, wow. What can I do for God? I'm so overwhelmed with his love. So that's love returned. But then that wonderful thing happens. If we abide, remain in his love, like this passage has been talking about, as we described, as we show our love to him, we then have love rewarded. Love rewarded. And what is the reward? It's a good one. God, he fills us with joy. And it's a joy that is inexpressible. That's what Jesus promised in these verses. But here's the last one. This is the kicker. God doesn't want us to keep that love to ourselves. Love is something that needs to be shared. And the fourth R that needs to occur is love reflected. We've experienced God's love, and now we want to give it out. As we experience the love of Christ, we are compelled to not only love him in return, but to share this love with everyone around us. That should be the overflow. We love him because he first loved us, but it goes on further. As we love him by abiding in his word, following his will, keeping his commands, he fills us with his joy, and then we have to give it to somebody else. You see this picture? God loves us. We love God. He rewards us. And in turn, the love goes out. The love goes out to others. I got this picture here. Oh, look at this. Once in a while, as pastors do, visual aids. I got a picture of water. Oh, it's delicious. It's this wonderful, refreshing water. And I got a glass, and I fill that glass. Oh, my goodness. I'm filling that water up, and I'm filling it up. It's becoming full. But the more water I put in, the more room is... Oh, we're running out of room. We're running out of room. You know, this water, it represents God's love. He is pouring in us and he's filling us with his love. And the problem is this love can't be contained. And what happens is we have a choice. What are we going to do with it? Because there's no more love that God can give until we give it out. One of the greatest ways to abide in his love is to share it. All right. So just look around. There's somebody out there that needs the love of Christ. Just like the Father loved the Son, I love, oh my goodness, and look at how he got all that love, and oh my goodness, and luckily it's just water. And then God can give us more of his love. He can pour into us again. And the more that we give out, the more that he'll give us. And we can continue to show the love of Christ to a world that needs it. You can keep it here, or you can take it, whatever you want. It's a picture, okay? It's just a picture. But just like the Father loved the Son loved us. And just as he loved us, we should love our brothers and our sisters in Christ. And this love is so great. It's not just for the family. It's not just for our brothers and sisters in Christ. In this broken world, in this parched and dry land, we can share the love of Christ that so desperately needs it. They are starved for the love of Jesus Christ. And when you experience the love of Christ, there's nothing like it. You know, there's a verse in the Old Testament that says, taste and see that the Lord is good. That's our encouragement to the world. Come on, taste and see. You might find out that what Jesus has is better than anything you've ever experienced before. God loves us. We were lost. We were in our sin. We had a terminal problem, a spiritual deficit. We could not save ourselves. We were headed for hell. But God in his love sent Jesus Christ down to die on a cross, to pay the debt for our sins in full. He took your place. He did what you could not do. He loved you so much that Jesus took our penalty and became our substitute. And then he gave us his righteousness on our account. He credited our account with his perfection. Jesus' infinite perfections were credited to my account and your account. And if we will simply put our faith in what Jesus did, we will receive that wonderful paid in full receipt. Isn't that great? We will be completely forgiven if we will only put our faith in Christ. That's love. That's love. Greater love has no one than this, than a man lay down his life for his friends. Jesus wants to be your friend. He laid down his life for you. Would you put your faith in him? If you do, your life will never be the same. I promise. Let's pray. Lord God, I ask, Lord, that as your children here, as believers, you would help us to dig down deep and learn what it means to abide in an intimate, close relationship with you. And Lord, I pray, Lord, that we would bask in your love for us, and that we would be encouraged and motivated to share this love with a lost world. Lord, I pray, oh God, I'm just asking that if there's anybody here who has never experienced your love firsthand, today can be the day. Simply put your faith in Jesus, coming to Him empty and saying, Lord, fill me up. I know I cannot save myself. I know I can do nothing to earn my salvation. But Lord, I want to have a relationship with You. I want to have eternal life. I want to go to heaven when I die. And so I place my faith in Jesus Christ, because what He did, His act of love, was enough. And if you do that, the Bible says you're heaven bound. You're a child of God. You're deeply loved. And finally, you are His friend. You are now a friend of God. So I pray for that, Lord. I pray that all of us would experience that firsthand. In Jesus' name, amen.
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12: What do you mean we don't talk
13: anymore? When was the last time we sat down and just had a conversation?
12: For crying out loud, what do you think we're doing now? I could be watching the game, I could be playing the computer.
13: Watch your silly game, okay?
12: Fine.
13: Alone.
12: I usually do.
11: Well, maybe you and your spouse know conflict like that all too well. Like you've memorized that pattern and those habits and the dance steps. And every time you have a disagreement or a tough issue to navigate, there you are again. If you can relate, we have some hope and practical help for you today on Focus on the Family with Jim Daly. I'm John Fuller, and thanks for joining us.
14: You know, how many couples have these disagreements, and then hours later, days later, you go, what was our problem? What were we talking about? What we
11: can't
14: were fighting about?
11: Remember, yeah.
14: You can remember the intensity of it, but oftentimes you don't even remember what the noun of the trouble was. You know, what was the subject? And that's because we're reacting out of a dysfunction somewhere that we learned. I mean, it's a trigger, right? Mm. And we're pushing each other's buttons. It's one of the things I am way too good at with Gene, at pushing that button. And I feel bad about it, but it's almost like a reflex. You know, when she says something to me, I just go bing, and then boom, she reacts to that, and then off to the races we go.
11: Yeah.
14: Now, you would think after being married 39 years, we'd have some of this figured out. And we do, and we're getting better, but it still comes up. You know, it just pops its ugly head, and then we got to say, I'm sorry, we forgive me, which is all good, but why not go there in the first place, right? And today we're going to give you some tools to be able to recognize those patterns in your life, and then how to maybe respond with the adult brain that God has given us.
11: Yeah, Ron and Nan Deal are here. Ron is back here. He's joined us a number of times for a variety of conversations. He's a marriage and family therapist, probably best known for his work with step families. His wife, Nan, is a former teacher and travels, and they speak together at marriage conferences, and together they've written a terrific resource called The Mindful Marriage: Create Your Best Relationship Through Understanding and Managing Yourself. And you can learn more about our guests and get a copy of this resource. The details are at focusonthefamily.com/weekend.
14: Ron, welcome back. Nan, welcome for the first time. It's great to have you.
15: Thank you. Thank it's good you. To be here.
14: It's always a little more difficult when the spouse shows up for this kind of interview, right?
16: It's going to be real.
14: Because we sound so brilliant as husbands or as just a wife. Yes. But when we're together,
15: right.
14: It's accountability time.
15: That's right.
14: I think Gene might say, yeah, you could write the book, The Mindless Marriage. So no, Gene would never say that. But I might think that she's thinking that, but it's so true. Why? Let's start right there. Why us, I would say, mature Christians walking with the Lord a long time, how do we still fall prey to these kind of traps that we should be, like Paul says, renewing our mind day after day?
16: Right.
14: I've probably been a Christian for 8,000 days of my life, maybe more, and sometimes I still don't know the right way to respond.
16: You guys, we have learned so much about how the brain and body soul works in the last 20 years. Neuroscience has taught us a tremendous amount about the brain and how it functions. You mentioned 39 years. Nan and I have been married 39 years. We tell our audiences we're just beginning to figure this thing out. Like, why has it taken so long? But I think it's the same reason why most people listening or watching right now go to church on Sunday, hear truth, and walk out going, that was for me, and nothing changes.
14: Right.
16: Because there are certain things that are set neurologically within the brain. It is our mind that needs to tell our brain how to behave. Now think about that for a minute. Paul's talking about renewing your mind. It's your mind that is above your brain, but there's a physicality to your brain that develops neurological pathways that get set. You said a minute ago, Gene might say something and you reflex. That is exactly the right word.
14: Oh, yeah.
16: Your brain has a reflex. Yeah. And in a nanosecond, you go from 0 to 100 because literally what's happened is something in the prefrontal cortex has been triggered by a pain that you've experienced. Mm-hmm. And your midbrain takes over. It's sort of like your thinking brain goes offline. Your midbrain takes over. And all it knows to do is fight or flight.
14: Yeah.
16: And as long as your mind lets your brain go there, you will do the same thing you did when you were 6 or 15 or 25 or the immaturity.
14: 50 or 60?
16: 50 or 60.
14: Yes. Really?
16: Yeah. But the beautiful thing is you don't have to end there.
15: And scripture is clear. The flesh wants what the flesh wants. But we're asked and called to walk in the Spirit, which takes a lot of self-control.
14: Yeah, it does. Now, you guys have written this book together, and probably the best way to demonstrate some of these things is by your examples.
16: We have lots of them.
14: So let's go to that moment when the bottom was dropping out of your marriage and you felt something. Describe what was going on. What was the phrase or what was said that caught your guys' attention?
16: You want to tell it?
15: I think I showed up with suitcases and I said, it's either you or me.
16: Yeah.
15: I am done. It was just, I was done with that cycle and that dance.
14: Did you even understand it at that time, what was happening?
15: I didn't understand what was happening, but our boys were preteen at the time.
16: This is 2007, by the way.
15: I was tired of chasing after my husband, who was chasing after so much in ministry and helping so many other people. And here we are, and I have these three young men, and it was just the same thing, and it just kept cycling, and I kept responding, and he kept responding, and it just was, 20-something years in, and it was like, it's either you or me, or get us some help, basically.
14: Wow. Because I mean, that's pretty dramatic.
15: He's a therapist. Yeah. I'm like, obviously, you can't fix this, so get us some help to help fix this.
14: Did you ever say to Ron, you're looking at this stuff all day. Why can't you apply it in our relationship?
15: Yes.
16: Absolutely. And what I want to say is, it's not like, and I think most married couples listening can relate to this, it's not like it's black or white. Either your relationship is all great or all bad. As a matter of fact, most of us, and to that point in our marriage, I would say we were among those who had lots of good, lots of positive.
15: Yes.
16: There had been lots of growth and change, and I had been working on some of me and family of origin stuff. But at the end of the day, there were still those dysregulated reactive moments that were really, really bad.
14: How did you respond with Nan's declaration of, I need more.
15: I truly believe it was, now looking back, Holy Spirit moment of, because he didn't bow up like he usually does and get defensive. He was like, I'll do whatever it takes.
14: It was more serious for some reason.
15: Yeah, he got down on his knees and said, I'll do whatever it takes. I don't know what I said that night or how I said it, but you knew I meant business that night. And so the next day.
16: Yeah, I was deeply convicted in that
15: moment. We were in Terry's office.
16: And she started saying, get us some help. And I said, okay, who do I trust? And there were a couple of people, and they, I called, and they were occupied, unavailable.
15: You did come at me with, Terry has a 2-year waiting list. I don't think you'll see us. And I said, call him right now. And it was like 9 p.m.
14: Oh, wow.
15: Mm-hmm. And we were in his office the next day.
16: He lived in our community, and I had a deep respect for Dr. Hargrave. So we ended up in his office the next morning, and that too had to be God's intervention.
14: So this is Dr. Terry Hargrave.
16: That's
14: who,
16: correct.
14: Taught you really this modality of
16: marriage. That's right.
15: And here's how that went down. Dr. Terry Hargrave and I, married to a marriage and family therapist, I stood at the doorway and I said, no psychobabble stuff right here, the two of you. I want you to land the plane with me. No funny business between the two of you, and I want to be heard.
14: I could see it in your face right now, man.
15: And Terry said,
16: she was serious.
15: And Terry said, go ahead.
14: Wow.
15: And I laid it all out there. And then the next thing was so beautiful. It was
14: what you've been waiting for. When Terry said what to Ron?
15: He nailed him. He nailed him to the wall, and I got to watch it.
16: This is really important how it came down.
15: It really is important. And my husband broke down.
14: What did Terry say?
15: And it was the beginning of really a humbling
16: He was
15: moment.
16: Looking at Nan. She had just talked for 20 minutes about all her pain. And he looked at her with a simple little reflective statement, but he was talking to me. He was looking at her, but he was talking to me. And he said, well, Nan, what I think you're telling me is that the reason Ron threw you under the bus is because God told him to.
14: Wow.
16: And I instantly knew God would never tell me to do that. That I had been justifying some things out of my own needs, and I don't know why, but it's wrong. And I felt a deep, deep conviction. They kept talking, and I was just sitting in my little space going, something's wrong, and I got to deal with me. And that was the beginning of a humbling process, a what is this thing? And, you know, it certainly involved Nan as well. It wasn't just me that needed it.
15: He said something very poignant to me as well. He looked me straight in the eye, and he said, if you will allow God to heal all of this brokenness in you, it'll be the most beautiful thing that will come out of your life.
14: And what did you feel inside when he said that?
15: I was
14: it's going to be impossible or okay, I'm
15: like,
14: willing?
15: I had no idea what he was saying at that moment because I had so much brokenness and I thought I could take care of it and not allow God. I couldn't trust God with it. It was too much from family to Ron. And I just sat there and went, I don't know. And I didn't know what he was saying to me till years later.
14: Wow. You know, we have something called Hope Restored. It's a marriage intensive. We talk about it often. And the one question on the intake side, when these couples are hurting desperately, like where you guys were at, and they start the application process, they'll ask them one question. Do you believe God can work a miracle in your marriage? If they say no, they don't get in. Because what we have found is that basic ounce of hope is what's required.
16: That's right.
14: For that failure rate. You know, if you're already in a place where not even God can work a miracle, you don't have a chance. But if you can say, and it usually goes like this, and Nan, you'll be able to relate to this, God's the only one because my husband's such a jerk. But that's hope. That's saying, God, I think, can work that miracle. And that's the difference. And that's where you guys were at.
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17: Thanks for listening to Focus on the Family. 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
14: Let me ask you, Ron, people listening, we got the whole spectrum, people that respect a PhD in psychology, mm-hmm. and then people that are theologically rooted and saying, you know, I don't know that psychology delivers that much. It could be psychobabble,
15: mm-hmm. yeah.
14: exactly what you said, Nan. But Dr. Hargrave introduced you to this restoration therapy, which really is rooted in 2 Corinthians 5, I believe. Mm-hmm. So connect that for the skeptic, the listener, the viewer who's going, I don't know about that. But the study of science is really the study of God's creation.
16: Yeah. Mm-hmm.
14: When it gets down to it, people will manipulate that. But when we match these things, which of course Dr. Dobson did as a yes. PhD in child development, and so many who have come behind him now that they're both Christian and experts in these areas, you can pick up patterns that God has created.
16: Absolutely. All truth is God's truth. We know medical science truth that we all live by every single day when you go to the doctor and he or she says, do this, don't do that, take this, don't take that. Like, we're trusting a lot in medical science. And is there a God behind all of that that makes all of that make sense? Absolutely. And I think the social sciences are very similar to that. They will always, biblical truth is the ultimate truth. It will always point us in the right direction. And any other truth that's discoverable, if we could say it that way, will line up ultimately with biblical truth. That's why I said what I said earlier about we've learned more about the mind and the brain and the distinctiveness there and how it works. It's adding more layers to our understanding of the flesh. As Nan said in Romans 7, Paul said, why do I keep on doing the things that I don't want to do?
14: I'm so glad he wrote that.
16: Me too.
14: I mean, thank you, Paul.
16: Hallelujah. Like, I mean, yeah.
14: Seriously, that's one of the best lines of scripture for human beings.
16: Is. It's the human experience. Like, yeah. So here's a guy who knows better, but can't quite get to the living better. There's a gap there. Absolutely, there's a gap. What is that gap? Mm-hmm. And why is that gap exist? Well, we know a little bit more about that gap now, if I could say it that way. When it comes to spiritual walk discipline and walking with God and having self-control to live and obey the way he's asked us to obey,
14: Lord, so true.
16: My flesh constantly, and part of that is my brain, constantly wants to go back to what it knows.
14: Mm-hmm. Yeah.
16: And those are old patterns that are really deep rooted. They're neurological at this point in my life. Neurological.
14: And that's that restoration therapy. Give us that quick definition.
16: Okay, so restoration therapy really integrates a number of things that you guys have talked about many times on this program. Attachment theory, what we know about how we work in terms of relationships, how we connect with other people, the neuroscience.
14: And you learn this as a child, mostly.
16: Exactly. And it sets those styles in us that then pour out us as an adult. But the question is, what do we do about it? Mm-hmm. And what Dr. Hargrave, restoration therapy, does is take all of that know-how and then merge it with New Testament theology around your old self and your new self. If there is one thing that we ought to be teaching and preaching in church on a regular basis, it's this reoccurring theme in the New Testament about, it is my job as a follower of Jesus to take off my old self, the part of me that is not like Christ. I'm listening to the Spirit. I'm trying to merge my body, soul, mind processes along with the Spirit, so that I can live out what he has called me to do. There's the gap between my flesh and living by the Spirit, right? This is over and over. Galatians 5, this is Philippians 4, this is Colossians 3, this is Ephesians 4, this is 2 Corinthians, you mentioned. This is over and over. Take off the old self and put on the new. It just turns out there's quite a journey but to do that.
14: Yeah.
16: And Dr. Hargrave has figured out a process, a system that really helps us navigate that space, become less and less like our old flesh and more like Christ. And when I do that in the context of my marriage, in the moments when I'm triggered and all my bad self comes out, if I can put on self-control, I can bring a better me to the next moment in my marriage. And it's transformative for relationships.
11: And Ron, in the book, you use the analogy of being on a trail. And you talk about kind of this pain cycle and liken it to finding a snake on the trail.
16: Yes.
14: A rattlesnake.
11: I saw a snake. I saw a pretty serious snake on a trail one time in Arkansas, of all places. What were you thinking of when you wrote that?
16: Well, I was probably reacting the way you were reacting. You know, it's funny, John, when you see a rattlesnake. We were walking through a canyon with all of our kids on this occasion. You don't have to form a committee and say, we have a rattlesnake. What should we do about it? No, your midbrain kicks in. It's God's gift to us, this fight or flight reactivity that says, danger, danger, Will Robinson, back up, get away, protect your kids. You don't have to pause and ponder, and that's, your brain will take care of you. That's the good news. The bad news is that in life, my brain doesn't know the difference between a rattlesnake and Nan's criticism.
14: They both bite.
16: They both bite.
14: Yeah.
16: And yes. My brain doesn't know the difference. All it knows is danger, danger. What do you do, Ron? Well, in my case, and there's four different ways people respond in fight or flight at that point in time. But for me, I go into either blame or defensiveness or control. Like I'm either going to control her. I'm going to perform and get better at something so that she has no reason to be upset with me. Or I'm going to counter blame and somehow make it to be about her. Now, all of that stuff that I do, here's the crazy thing, guys. It's all an effort to restore peace within me and between us, in our usness, as we like to call it. So think about that. This really doesn't make sense, and it's not helpful.
11: Doesn't feel right.
16: Rattlesnake, criticism. I need to defend myself and prove to her that she's wrong about me. So now I'm arguing her into liking me, which never works. Thank you very much. And now she's even more upset because I'm not listening. I'm not considering what she had to say. And we escalate our negative behavior. Am I getting to peace? No. I'm getting to more conflict. And it's because my dysregulation triggers her dysregulation, and there we go. We're off and running. If I don't learn how to manage that nanosecond between rattlesnake and my response, things get worse.
14: You know, when you say that, it sounds kind of ridiculous. I mean that very respectfully, but it is the mechanism.
16: It is the mechanism.
14: We can't distinguish that. So, you know, when we're talking about slowing down or taking a step back emotionally, how do you help yourself from not noticing the difference?
16: Well, you have to understand what I normally do. Like, one of the beautiful things about this book and Dr. Hargrave's work is that you are going to do some exercises and you're going to map and sequence what are the triggers for me, what's the pain points, and what does it mean to me, and what do I do with it? That's called coping. And once you see that, it doesn't mean you can instantly change it. You need to have a mechanism, we call that the four steps, where you learn how to talk through creating a new response instead of just doing the same old stuff.
14: And all of that is to help you self-regulate.
16: That's it.
14: Your emotions.
16: Exactly. And I mean, the biblical word is self-control.
14: Yeah.
15: Yes. Okay.
16: I got to put on self-control when I feel rattlesnakes in my marriage. And here's the crazy thing. Most of us spend our entire life trying to get the spouse who, you're the rattlesnake, so you're the one who has to change. And now I go with some agenda of trying to fix her. Yeah. The subtitle of this book is Understanding and Managing yourself. Like, it's my reactivity that I am in charge of, not her reactivity. And that is a game changer moment that helps couples who often get caught in this escalation to begin to unwind it.
15: I was triggered yesterday coming here. All right. I was in pain.
14: John will do that to you.
15: coming here with my husband, who has, this is his seventh time here. All right. So in the previous times coming here, Ron would be a week in his head before he'd come here. Then he'd come here and he'd do his thing, unavailable while he's here.
16: That's right.
15: Maybe other meetings after that outflow after that. And
16: sorry.
15: then as he comes home, he's still in his head about being here because it might lead to something else, to something else,
14: he's
15: to something
14: debriefing else. In his
15: yes.
14: mind. Mm-hmm. Yeah.
15: So
14: and
15: coming here is a trigger of pain, abandonment.
14: Wow.
15: Where are you?
14: Yeah.
15: And we're coming here and I'm thinking, I had to be very mindful on the plane as I'm touching down and he's talking about, well, we'll do this and Jim will say this and he's doing all the things. And I'm thinking, I'm feeling something rising in me. I'm feeling triggered.
14: Yeah.
15: And I had to stop and go, okay, what am I feeling? Mm-hmm. What would old Nan normally do?
14: Yeah.
15: Old Nan would normally really get critical and, oh, I know exactly what you'll do while you're here, or blame or whatever, take control of this situation. And I had to stop, pray, get grounded and say, okay, Holy Spirit, I need some help here. I know you're my helper. I normally would do this, but I know that I'm God's child. I know that you've given us this opportunity together. And I know that I can walk this out with humility and with the Spirit's help.
14: You know, and the key there I'm hearing you, Nan, is you have to do this probably several times a day because of that triggering
15: Definitely.
14: Mechanism. It's not just once in a while. These are patterns that we've developed.
16: That's right.
15: Yes.
14: And I think as a couple, how to handle that together, but it's a pattern. And I'm sure I have my patterns and I'm less likely to see those as I am to see hers, right? Is that
15: exactly.
14: part of the deal?
16: Yes, absolutely.
14: We're very in tune picking up on their problem.
16: Exactly. We are super in tune with the speck in the other person's eye, Matthew 7, but rarely do we notice that log in our eye and take responsibility for it. I got to say, I want to compliment her. I mean, listen to what she went through.
14: Yeah.
16: Listen to the internal. What's the truth? I know what the pain is. I know the truth. And I'm going to choose to respond differently in this situation. Wow. Right? So by the time she and I begin to process, this is sort of like coming back to Ron's lover. Wow, like heavy, right? By the time we begin to process that, she's not coming at me as a rattlesnake. She's coming gentle. She's coming soft. She's talking through. She's taking ownership of. And by the way, we've spent many years working through all this pain together. So I'm quick to go, yeah, I totally see how this is a space that's difficult for you. And I get that. And I see that. And I'm over here saying, yeah, I've been trying to manage me and not be super control guy and come and perform like I always used to do.
14: Right.
16: By the way, I was chasing my identity in my work. And so to be able to relax and come here and just say, yeah, we're just having a conversation with Jim and John. This is not a big deal. Puts me in a different place.
14: Mm-hmm.
16: See how we're both understanding and managing ourselves, and that allows us to then bring a better us to one another.
14: Yeah.
16: It's a game.
14: Well, some of it is understanding the why. You know, she needs a space, in our case, to be able to express her concerns. Mm-hmm. And it just seems to be that moment. And I've seen that pattern. Mm-hmm. But obviously, there's not enough time in the rest of our day, or something's going on that this is the place where, and for you, Nan, that's also true. And this has been so good. It really has. Thank you for being with us. And I do want to come back next time and pick up the conversation to give people more insight into what you've discovered. Man, isn't it exciting for 20, 30 somethings who are married to say, hey, let's learn from these older couples' mistakes, right?
16: Mm-hmm.
14: But in the meantime, get a copy of this great book, The Mindful Marriage, Create Your Best Relationship Through Understanding and Managing Yourself. And to all of us mismanaged people, amen. It's our goal here at Focus to equip you and your spouse to give you those tools that you need to have a wonderful, healthy, thriving in Christ marriage. And I think this is one of the best resources on that marriage topic. These resources do cost money, so we depend on your partnership to help us reach more husbands and wives with this good news message. And according to our research, more than 500,000 marriages have benefited from Focus resources just in the last 12 months. And I'm really proud of that. Mm-hmm. I mean, that's reach and impact that we're doing together. And if I could ask you to consider a gift to the ministry, that's how it gets done. It's not our twinkle in our eye that can make this happen. 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So let's do it together. Let's save more marriages.
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6: With SRN News, I'm Michael Harrington in Washington. President Trump is fine, but a man opened fire near the White House last night at a security checkpoint. The Secret Service responded by shooting him dead, but not before. A bystander was also shot. That person is still alive. The agency says the preliminary investigation found the man was near 17th Street and Pennsylvania Avenue when he pulled a weapon out of a bag and began to fire. President Trump says a deal with Iran, including opening the Strait of Hormuz, has been, quote, largely negotiated. He announced this on social media after talks with Israel and other allies. The deal, described as a memorandum of understanding, still needs finalization. It aims to end the war and includes 2 months of negotiation on Iran's nuclear program. The U.S. would end its blockade of Iran's ports. Iran has signaled narrowing of differences in the talks. This is SRN News.
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7: This afternoon will be mostly sunny with a high of 79. Tonight, expect clear to partly cloudy skies with a low of 57. Tomorrow will be very warm with a mix of sun and clouds reaching a high of 85. By Tuesday, temperatures will remain very warm with intervals of sun and clouds reaching a high of 87. I'm meteorologist Jason Caterina on AM 1160. 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

0: Welcome to Truth for Life Weekend, where we're beginning a series called A Light in the Darkness. We'll be looking at the dramatic transformations of individuals who encountered Jesus, and we begin with a demon-possessed man. Alistair Begg points out how before we trusted in Jesus, we had more in common with this man than we might think.
1: Father, we come to you as those who are tempted and tried and sometimes failing to ask for your help as we study the Bible now. Meet with us, we pray, beyond the voice of a mere man. May we hear from you, the living God, by your Spirit, through your word, the Bible. For we pray in Christ's name. Amen. Well, can I invite you to turn to Mark and the fifth chapter? And as you're turning there, let me say what an important and special day this is for our church family. Each time we send out export models, as we do tonight in a formal and purposeful way, we are reminded of the importance of obeying the command of Jesus to go out into all the world and to make disciples and to teach them everything that he has commanded, to baptize them and to see them established in the truth. And when, as we gather tonight and lay our hands upon this young couple, we will be confronted by the question, what about us in our own streets, in our own offices, within our own sphere of influence and among our friends? If it is of value and if it is significant to take a young couple, uproot them from the security of their lives, financial, relational, church-wide security, and dispatch them into the heart of a very, very alien environment, then if it is significant enough to do that with them, I find myself saying, and what is it that you're doing, Beg, as it relates to the cause and the cost of telling others about Jesus? In 1936, Archbishop William Temple wrote as follows, "It is clear that the church only fulfills its function as the body of Christ if it is constantly thinking how those who are outside can be inside. The preoccupation of the church should be with those outside." Now, we think immediately incorrectly if we think in terms of a building. Temple was not suggesting that the issue was to get people who are outside of the building inside of the building. He was talking about the distinction between being in Christ or outside of Christ. Men and women by our very natures do not know Christ, do not love him, bow to his dictates. And the preoccupation of those who do is to be with those who don't, so that those who are presently outside may actually be placed inside of Christ and within the invisible church. Now I say to you again, if it is worth taking these people, sending them into the Andes Mountains to translate the Bible, then it demands of us to face up to the question in our own lives. Jesus, remember, had to settle the issue for the religion preoccupied Pharisees when they bemoaned the fact, it's actually in Luke as well, just in chapter 4, when they bemoaned the fact that he was attending this event at the home of Levi, and Jesus says to them, "I did not come to call the righteous people, but I came to call sinners to repentance." It's not people who are healthy that go to the doctor. He said it is people who are sick. Now, with this as our focus, we're looking at these first 20 verses of Mark chapter 5. And as I say to you, you will be helped by having your Bible open. Here we have a living, walking, vivid, unanswerable demonstration of the transforming power of Jesus Christ. And I want simply to take the line and follow along with you as we work our way through these 20 verses within the time that we have. They went across the lake to the region of the Gerasenes, and when Jesus got out of the boat, a man with an evil spirit came from the tombs to meet him. Now, Mark gives us immediately in these first 5 or 6 verses a sort of identikit picture of this individual. It's important that the readers understand the condition of this man. He tells us where he lived. He lived in the tombs. He did not live in a normal community. He did not live amongst his family or his friends. He lived isolated from all those relationships. And people who had never seen him may well, according to verse 5, have heard him. Because night and day among the tombs and in the hills, he would cry out and cut himself with stones. He lived in the tombs and he was unrestrainable. That's what verse 3 is all about. No one could bind him anymore, not even with a chain. They tried that in the past. They'd used the usual methodologies to deal with an individual that was as messed up as this man was. He'd often been chained hand and foot. But with his demonic power, he tore the chains apart and broke the irons on his feet. And there was no one who was prepared to go into the graveyard, no one who was prepared to go in among the tombs with any attempt to try and restrain this individual, because he was clearly unrestrainable. What lay behind this was something very significant. That's the significance of verse 2. When Jesus got out of the boat, a man with an evil spirit. This man was held in the grip of demonic powers. And these demonic powers had turned in upon this man. And that's the significance of his self-mutilation at the end of verse 5. What kind of individual lives in the tombs, screams in the night, runs around naked, and cuts himself with stones? And what possibility is there for any help to be given to such a man when the normal issues of society and all of the attempts, the isolation plans and the restraining plans have all come to a grinding halt as a result of their inability to contain him? He's utterly alone. He is alienated from his community and, in a realistic sense, alienated from himself. He breaks the bounds in every way of Paul Simon's most peculiar man. Remember him? The most peculiar man. That's what Mrs. Reardon said. She lived upstairs from him. She said he was a most peculiar man. Well, however peculiar that man was, in Paul Simon's song, this man has got him beat. This man defines peculiarity. This man defines isolation. This man defines an individual greatly in need of help. Now, just when we're sitting here saying to ourselves, well, that's quite a picture. I'm glad that I'm not remotely like this man. I have my clothes on. I'm able to reason with things. And no one's had me tied up or need to have me tied up in the last little while. I am not demon-possessed. Well, I would imagine that that would be true of virtually everybody here, although we never know. The Bible does not say that the human condition of men and women is that we are by nature demon-possessed. But the Bible does say, and that's why this man is an illustration in part of the human condition. The Bible does say that men and women by their very nature are ruled by dark and sinister forces. In Ephesians chapter 2, when Paul describes the life of these Ephesian believers in relationship to what they once were, listen to how he describes them. He's describing now what they were outside of Christ, before they had come to know Jesus and to trust in him and to discover his life and his forgiveness and his mercy. And they were not unique because they lived in Ephesus. This description is a description of every man and every woman outside of Christ. As for you, you were dead in your transgressions and sins, in which you used to live, past tense, when you followed the ways of this world. You just went down the same roads as everyone else, just doing the same thing as everyone else, just with the same worldview as everyone else. When you followed the ways of this world and of the ruler of the kingdom of the air, the spirit who is now at work in those who are disobedient, All of us also lived among them at one time. This is the description of being outside of Christ as opposed to being inside of Christ. I don't want to camp on this beyond saying this. If our notion of genuine Christian experience is untaught by the Bible, ungrounded in biblical truth, then it may come out as something like this. I've been a fairly decent fellow for most of my life, and my wife and I have been living here in the Chagrin Valley area for some time. We had some kind of church background in the past, and we've never really done much about it ever since we've been married. Our children have come along, and we've decided now would be a good time to add a little religion in our lives. We've shopped around, we've found a number of places, and although we don't particularly like your preaching, we've found that the children's ministry here is very, very accessible to us, and so we come along. In short, we've been fairly purposeless in relationship to religion, and we've decided that now is the time to get serious about it. Okay. But do you think it would be worth taking that package that you've just described? How do you think it'll sound out in Prague, with the residual impact of atheism ruling a country? And how interested do you think people will be in this story of having discovered purpose and adding a little religion? Well, of course, there would be no reason to go anywhere with that, because it's just something that's an add-on, isn't it? It's not something that's life-changing or absolutely essential. It's just a decision that has been made along the journey. In the same way that somebody could say, you know, I've been very, very lax when it comes to exercise, and I've decided to join a club and do a little running around, because I think it would be good for me and it's a good example for my children. All of that is fine. But that's not what the Bible is describing in terms of becoming a Christian. Do you see what it says? Outside of Christ, you are a dead man. Outside of Christ, you are a dead woman. You're an alive, dead person. That's the drama of it. And that you are dead in your transgressions and sins in which you used to live. What? I thought it says you were dead in which you used to live. Yeah. You were the living dead. You are the walking dead outside of Jesus. And you may not be held in the grip of dark demonic forces, but by your very nature, you are in the control of that which is dark and sinister and completely counter to the life and the freedom and the joy that is provided in the Lord Jesus Christ. And the only question is the extent to which that rule and reign of sin has placed its manacles, has dropped the dust of its death down upon our hearts and minds and lives. So I say to you that this man is not actually as far removed from us here as we think. Oh, it is a very distasteful picture, is it not? After all, we have nice places to go home to. We have nice couches on which to sit. We're not running around the graveyard naked at all. No, we're not. But the fact of the matter is, we are outside of Christ, dead in our trespasses. So the message of the gospel is not, why don't you turn over a new leaf, and why don't you get a little purpose in your life, and why don't you shake your leg and get a little religion? The message of the gospel is, you're a dead man, and furthermore, you can't make yourself alive. The message of the gospel is, you're a blind woman, and you can't make yourself see. And that ought to alarm you. Because some of you sit here Sunday after Sunday, and this is how your mind works. When I'm good and ready, I'll get this thing sorted out. But that'll be my decision, and that'll be my time, and that'll be my place. You don't even know what a day will bring. You don't even know if you'll make it to your bed this evening. That's why the Bible always says, if you hear the voice of God, if you feel the prompting of the Spirit of God, you respond to it right there and then, because now is the accepted time, and behold, now is the day of salvation. Now I say to you again, this man's condition may be vastly different from ours in the sense of his demon possession, but it is not so dramatically different from ours in terms of our nature outside of Christ. It's not very nice, is it? I don't find it particularly nice to say, to look out on my neighbors and my friends and tell them, hey, I don't know where you are, but if you're not in Christ, you're a dead man. That's not the way to gain friends and influence people and build a congregation. So why would you ever say it? Well, the only reason you would say it if you have to say it. Now look at this encounter then that takes place with Jesus. If you've read that wonderful book on the compilation of the Oxford English Dictionary, The Professor and the Madman, then that phrase may come to your mind as you look at what takes place here. Only this is the Savior and the Madman. And it's quite a drama that unfolds. Verse 6, when he saw Jesus from a distance, he ran and fell on his knees in front of him. And then he said to him, verse 7b, swear to God that you won't torture me. Contradictory forces at work in this man's life. On the one hand, compelling him, and on the other hand, repelling him. Jesus, verse 8 tells us, has already called out to the evil spirit to come out of this man. And this has set up this great dialectic in his mind and in the very core of his being. Shouting, verse 7, at the top of his voice, what do you want with me, Jesus, Son of the Most High God? And you've got this dramatic, phenomenal encounter between the light and life and power of Christ and the darkness and the deadness of the power of evil. Jesus, at the end of chapter 4, has established himself as the Lord of nature, hence the calming of the storm. If your Bible is open, you will see that in verse 39 of chapter 4. He said to the winds and the waves, be quiet and be still. And the wind died down and it was completely calm. And now here in chapter 5, he walks into this environment and he establishes himself as the Lord of man and the one who overcomes the power of darkness. Only Jesus can set such a person free. Only Jesus can set such a person free. And when you look at verse 7, it's almost as though this man knew that Christ could set him free, but he was at the same time afraid of what that change would mean. Running and falling on his knees in front of him. And then at the same time saying, what is it that you want with me? Please, I can't stand any more torture. I can't stand, if an encounter with you is to be tortuous in any way, I can't stand that, Jesus. Here I am on my knees before you, but at the same time recoiling from you. That's not so far removed from experience that I've encountered in 30 years of pastoral ministry. Because we fail to understand the grip that sin has on people, that Satan has on people. When we suggest to them or to ourselves that once confronted with their predicament, it will just be obvious for them. It'll just be natural for them to surrender to Christ's rule. But experience tells us that it isn't so obvious, and it apparently isn't so natural. If you have dealt with people who have become increasingly enslaved to sexual sin, increasingly trapped in the choices that they've made in relationship to the substances that they put into their bodies, you will have noticed, as have I, the royal battle that takes place in the psyche, in the soul of that man or that woman, where on the one hand they're saying, Lord Jesus Christ, have mercy on me, but I cannot face the tortuous implications of what it will mean for me to be torn away from that upon which I have developed such a dependence for all these years of my life. Somebody feels a call, the touch of God upon their life, says, come on now, you're a messed up sinner and you need to trust in Christ. But they're living with a woman. And she's attractive to him. And he likes her. And he has grown to depend upon her. He shouldn't be with her. And he comes, as it were, to the knees of Jesus. And he knows that Jesus has something to say to him. But he knows that if he says yes to Jesus, it's going to be no to her. We better not be superficial in the way we deal with our friends and neighbors concerning these things, as if somehow or another, oh, come along now, give yourself a shake. After all, look at this, therefore, come on, let's get this dealt with. No, it's not as easy as that. It's not just as easy as that. Jesus is the one who breaks the power of canceled sin. He's the one who sets the prisoner free. But as Sinclair Ferguson, our good friend, says, no man yields to Jesus easily by nature. Tragically, like Legion, men often hold on to their bondage in evil rather than yield to the pain of transformation by Christ's power and grace. That's a very important phrase. The pain of transformation by Christ's power and grace. You don't want to say to people, oh, this is easy. There's nothing in this. We make light of where people are coming from. We devalue the very work of Jesus. When we seek to represent the gospel in such a superficial way. I have in my mind a man now, successful man, actually fairly well known. And we went to lunch years and years ago now after a very significant Sunday at the high school, in the auditorium in the high school. And when we talked over lunch, this man said to me, I understand exactly what you're saying about Jesus and the claims of Jesus. And I understand at the same time that if I were to respond to the claims of Jesus, it would mean giving up this and this and this. This means far more to me than ever coming to Christ. Therefore, thanks for sharing it with me. And I will put it in my portfolio. I remember his phraseology. I will put it in my portfolio for further consideration. But to the best of my knowledge, he remains in the exact same position today as he was on that day. Why? Because he recognizes that there is pain involved in the transformation brought about by the grace and power of Jesus. Why else would Jesus say, if anybody wants to become my disciple, they should take up their cross every day and say no to themselves and follow me? Why would he say to the rich young ruler who comes and falls on his knees and say, good master, what must I do to have eternal life? And Jesus says, keep the commandments. He said, I kept all the commandments ever since I was small. And so Jesus says, well, why don't you just sell everything you have and give it to the poor and then come and follow me? And the guy goes, I'm not prepared to do that. The issue wasn't the money. The issue was that he wanted both Jesus and his other little god. And Jesus will allow no other gods before him. The man was unprepared for the painful transformation brought about by the grace and power of Jesus. And some of us remain unconverted because you're clever enough to recognize what is involved in bowing your knee to Jesus.
0: 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We'll hear more about how Jesus changes lives next weekend. You know, it's never too early to start talking to your children about the power and grace of Jesus. And so when we come across a book that will help parents or even teachers explain the foundational truths of Christianity, these are books we love putting in people's hands. And right now we're making available a book called How to Teach Kids Theology, Deep Truths for Growing Faith. 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How to Teach Kids Theology offers specific approaches and even provides a template for a lesson plan to guide you in sharing scripture and engaging in discussion that facilitates children grasping the deeper meaning of what they're learning. 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Find out more about the book, How to Teach Kids Theology, when you visit our website at truthforlife.org. I'm Bob Lapine. Thanks for taking time out of your weekend to study the Bible with us. Next weekend, we'll consider the fate of the pigs in today's message and find out what that tells us about Jesus. The Bible teaching of Alistair Begg is furnished by Truth for Life. Where the learning is for living.
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9: Hi, this is Pastor Mark, and I want to thank you for tuning in with us this morning. You know, I have seen God's Word work in my own life, and when I share from the pulpit, I'm sharing what God has shown me from His Spirit leading me and guiding me into the truth of His Word. I pray today that you will be blessed, you'll be challenged as we share this message from the Word of God.
10: The worst x-ray that I'm aware of is the dentist, where I'm surprised there's not an x-ray picture of me right in the middle of a projectile vomit, because they stick that thing so far back in your mouth, and then they run around the corner and laugh at you. And then the less than experienced ones don't pull it out of your mouth. They just try and reposition it. And I was like, listen, unless you want something all over the front of your outfit today, we're going to have to take a break between each picture. Am I the only one that struggles with that? We were living in our second apartment. We had a dog, not the one we have now. It was our first dog. His name was Cain. He was not spelled like Cain in the Bible, but he was as wicked and evil as that Cain in the Bible. It was after an ice storm, and I had to take him out before we were leaving for work. And I thought, well, we'll take one step on the sidewalk outside the door of our apartment building, and then I'll jump into the grass right there where I'll have some footing. And Cain had a different idea. He thought right as I took that one step on the sidewalk, he would take off on the leash. And he tried to run off, and I wound up tumbling down the concrete steps. And it hurt. I hit my head, and I thought, oh, I hope I didn't split my head open. And I went to check my head to see if it was bleeding, and I meant for my hand to be here, and it was there. And then I passed out from fear. So I went to the hospital that day, to the emergency room, and I had dislocated my shoulder and broke my collarbone. And to this day, when it rains, no, it's not that bad. The dog lived many years beyond that, just because I was in no shape to exact revenge for a while, so my temper and vengeance had time to dissipate over the coming weeks and months after that. I remember going to the emergency room, and I remember they did the x-ray, and I was in pain, and they gave me some pain medication, and I don't do too well with pain medication, so basically now I was in pain, and I was feeling nauseous. doctor came in and said, well, you dislocated your shoulder, but the good news is it's popped back in since you got here. And he said, but you did break your clavicle. I didn't pay attention in science. What did I break? Common. The layperson calls it the collarbone, doc. You know, this. I'm like, what did I break? You know, thinking it's something very serious. He referred me to somebody. He didn't just say, so you're all good. We know what your problem is now. You've got a broken collarbone. It's this one right here. Just did one of those. And he showed me the picture. When you're sick with pain medication and in pain, you don't really need to see your bone no longer touching where it used to touch. But he didn't say, Mr. Moore, we're going to get you discharged here. You go home. Have a nice life. You're good to go because now we know what your problem is. He referred me to somebody. I had to go to an orthopedic surgeon. Now, fortunately, it didn't require surgery. My right shoulder is actually like an inch shorter on this side than that side because I got a knot on my collarbone here where the bone kind of came back together. And it's amazing what the human body does. But I was thankful I didn't have to have surgery. But I needed to go to someone who specialized in that to tell me, here's how we're going to go into the healing process. Had I just said, I don't need to talk to another doctor. I've had an x-ray. There's nothing left to discuss. Would that make much sense medically? Okay, maybe you don't know. It wouldn't. All right, I didn't mean to get over your head that quickly tonight. Paul, under inspiration of the Spirit, he's talking here in Romans 7, and as I've shared in this series through the book of Romans, how relevant this is for today, because 2,000 years later, we still see people adding to the gospel. Paul's addressing those that were saying, yes, put your faith in Messiah, but you have got to keep the law. They just could not let go of what they had known in their youth and what they had mistakenly put their trust in as what delivered their righteousness to them. Paul, in these four verses we're going to look at tonight, he clarifies the law was not bad. That x-ray was not bad. I needed the x-ray, but the x-ray could only take me so far. That's what Paul, under inspiration of the Spirit, addresses here with the law given to man by God. It had a purpose. It was to reveal to us not just the problem of our sin, but the problem of our sin being more powerful than us, that we were in bondage and slave to it, and that we could not, in our own willpower and goodness and determination, or even morality, pay off that sin debt and earn our way back to God. At Belmont and in church in America at large, I'd say we don't usually have a problem with people wanting to keep an Old Testament law. But all through Christianity, there's many times that we do kind of have our own law that we write. We usually, now some, they'll put it in for salvation. Talk a little bit about that concept called lordship salvation, where people say if you don't make Jesus Lord of your life, Lord of everything, then he's not Lord at all and you didn't really get saved. And they're bringing works in the back door. It's by grace, but if you don't do the works, you didn't get the grace. We've talked about that in depth here in Romans. The problem is God never gave us a list of which sins were the ones that were bad enough that we didn't get it. And we all remember how we talked about how that works. Your sins are the bad ones and mine are understandable. They're the small ones. Because when God doesn't have that standard written out, it's left to man to make his rule. Well, in Romans chapter 7, beginning of verse number 11, we see the symptoms. So if you compare this to going into the emergency room to get an x-ray, you usually go to the emergency room because something's wrong. Hopefully you don't just go to the emergency room because you were bored and just thought, I'll go in for a checkup and see how things are. You've got some symptoms. Verse number 11 of Romans chapter 7 says, for sin, taking occasion by the commandment, the law of God, it deceived me, and by it, it slew me. The thing about sin is that it doesn't play fair. The thing about the adversary, which we looked at this morning, where Jesus told Peter, the adversary desires to have his way with you and to mess you up and to take you down. Here's the thing. He doesn't deal honestly. Jesus called the adversary the father of lies. Sin is deceptive. We talked this morning a little bit about our propensity in mankind to think I can just manage my situation partially with God and partially with the wisdom of man. I can hybrid the two together. Problem is, such thoughts are deceptive because sin is deceptive. Our symptoms are we're deceived. Have you ever found out that something you believed in 100% turned out to not be true? It rocks your world a little bit. I have found that the only thing I can take as gospel is the gospel. God's message to man, God's word to us. Because in my sin, in my old nature, I'm deceived. I'm self-deceiving more often than not. Hebrews chapter 3, verse number 13, it says, but exhort one another, how often? So we're having church tomorrow, be here. People think we're nuts for having an evening service. Probably should be doing this 7 days a week. But if we're not gathering at an organized service, we should be around the body of Christ, encouraging one another daily. And start this sometime in the next year. Work up to it. No? While it's called today. It's like we looked at this morning. Peter, I'll go to jail and die with you. Jesus said, you're going to have an opportunity in a few hours. You look through the scriptures, all through the scriptures. You know what God's message is? How about now? How about now we sow in faith? How about now we go deeper with God? Exhort one another daily while it is called today. Why? Lest any of you be hardened through the deceitfulness of sin. The scripture warns us, not only are we prone to being deceived, to deceiving ourselves, that we're prone to solidifying ourselves in that deceived state. What does that mean? When a person has just become set in their ways, they've hardened. And God says we need to encourage, challenge, exhort each other daily. In what? In Jesus Christ. So that we will not become hardened through the deceitfulness of sin. Our symptoms are this. We're easily deceived. Sin is deceptive, and we're prone to dig in with that deception. What's another symptom we have? Failure. And I'm not talking about as the world describes success versus failure, because there's a whole lot of people in this world the world describes as successful that are very dependent with a messed up life on a lot of things to help them numb themselves to the effect of their life. God says that's not success. So I'm not talking, do you have as much money as you want? Did you achieve the goals you wanted to achieve? I'm talking about the level of peace or the lack of peace in my life. Apart from Christ, in that category, we see abject failure. Jeremiah chapter 17, verses 9 and 10, the heart is deceitful above all things, and it's desperately wicked. Who can know it? But verse 10 gives the answer, I, the Lord, search the heart. I try the reins, even to give every man according to his ways and according to the fruit of his doings. As unknown as the standard may be of truth to us with our deceptive heart and the deceitfulness of sin and our frustrations in life, our failures that we go through and endure and inflict upon ourselves apart from Christ, there is one, Jesus Christ, who has a clear vision and says, I can see what's what. I search the heart. I know the heart. Apart from Christ, failure in terms of lack of peace. That's a third symptom we look at here in verse 11, a lack of fulfillment, unfulfilled. Listen, the atheist of our day, the whatever you want to call them for the sake of our example, I'll call them the religious liberals that want to have church but also say they do not take the Bible literally as if that's a badge of honor. I'm not trying to be mean. I feel sorry for them. Where's their peace? Just look at their marches when they're not burning things. If you don't believe in God, why get so angry at something you don't think exists? But worse than that, the Bible says, is someone who's in Christ who's living like they're not. Our identity, if we're in Christ, is we're a new creature. Worse than even those that have never known the truth is one whose identity is a new creature, but is living as a lost sinner. James says that person's unstable. In how many of their ways? All their ways. Well, there goes the answer for what we looked at this morning. Can I just manage this life? Hybrid God with hybrid my wisdom. I can't manage it. I'm unstable in all my ways. Paul, we looked at Peter this morning. We referenced Paul this morning. Two men that I would dare say none of us would want to try and say perhaps we're more spiritual or have more faith than these men, right? We'd look up to them for the faith they had in Christ, the work that Christ did through them. What did Paul say? Romans 7:24, oh, wretched man that I am, who shall deliver me from the body of this death? That word wretched means hopeless, unfulfilled, restless. The symptoms of mankind, apart from Jesus Christ, whether they've never put their trust in Christ or whether it's someone who has put his trust or her trust in Christ but is living like they want to be in bondage once again to the weak and beggarly elements. The symptoms are a deceived life, a failed life, an unfulfilled life, a lack of peace. So there's the symptoms. And that's what the law shows mankind. The law shows mankind. This is why God gave the law and that dispensation to show mankind you can't do it. You can't even come close to keeping the perfect law, the perfect standard of God. For those that are in Christ, the law of the Lord is still perfect, and it can remind us daily that apart from Christ, we'll never be able to find peace. We'll always suffer from these symptoms because sin holds nothing except for empty promises. Point number two in the next two verses of our text, since we see our symptoms, we see the examination. You've got symptoms, you go to the doctor, you've got a problem, medical emergency, you go to the emergency room, so they can check you out, the examination. Verses 12 and 13, wherefore the law is holy, and the commandment holy and just and good. Was then that which is good made death unto me? God forbid, but sin, that it might appear sin, it works death in me by that which is good. What's that? That's the law. That's the commandment. That sin by the commandment might become exceeding sinful. In other words, God's trying to draw a contrast here in my life to let me see how far away I am from any standard of moral goodness that I may have set up in my life. The examination of God, you can go to the Old Testament, you can go to the New Testament, you can go to the story of creation in Genesis, you can go to the prophecies of the end times in Revelation, and you can see, wow, I fall short every day. But there's a key. Where do you go for your examination? Do you go to the Word? How shall a young man cleanse his way? According to thy Word. Thy Word is truth. Too many times we go to get examined by other deceived Christians who are trying to hybrid God's wisdom with their own. You ever went to different doctors till you find one that you liked because they told you what you wanted to hear? Looking for a doctor that does not weigh you before you go in for your examination? I don't need to get on that scale. That's not my problem. I remember that time I went in and I'd been having severe pain in my face. I thought I had a sinus infection. She's like, get on the scale. I'm like, problem's not here. It's here. She said, get on the scale. I got on the scale. She took me into the office and said, yeah, the problem is you're eating too much. And all your vitals are going in the wrong direction. And she showed me a history. And I said, this is not what I came here for. I came here for antibiotics for a sinus infection. And you're telling me that I have stress, hyperstress, because my body has been being mistreated by me. Where do you go for your examinations? Can I tell you something about God and His Word? He will put the brutal and brutally honest. But that's because that's what we need. Because if I'm living in deception, I need extreme honesty. I need the truth. This examination, if we go to the true standard, the Word of God, it puts our lives in comparison to God's truth. I understand when somebody tells me they aren't getting a lot out of their Bible reading. Depends on what method you use. If you the Holy Spirit lead me method, open the Bible, put your finger down, and you're in Leviticus. And maybe you're newer to the Bible, and you're hearing about what type of rings they use for what curtains in the tabernacle, and you're having a hard time going, thank you, Jesus. One of the best ways to make sure you get something out of the Word of God is compare yourself to whatever you read. Use it as a mirror, because it's the standard, it's the perfection, it's the truth. I don't feel His presence. He didn't move. He didn't change. The truth is still the truth. One of the best ways to get something out of your time of reading and studying the Bible, God doesn't promise to bless Bible readers. He promises to bless Bible meditators. If all you can focus on is five verses at a time and get those down, then do that. Don't sit there and read five chapters and not remember a word you read, but hey, you're godly. Put our lives in comparison to what? Well, it says here, the law of the Lord, it's holy, meaning it's pure and it's blameless. We can trust it. I realize and understand there are people that have sincere questions about things they don't understand in the Bible. And if you do, search that out and study that out and get around believers and learn. Don't be one of these people that always has a seed of doubt. Well, is that really what God meant? That's not a good camp to be in, because that's what Satan said in the garden. Is that really what God meant? Can we really trust that? Yeah, we can. It's holy, it's pure, it's blameless, it's just. Meaning it's innocent, it's not guilty, it's righteous, it's perfect. It says not just holy, not just just, but good. Look with me in the Gospel of Mark, my personal favorite book of the Bible. Mark chapter 10 and verse 18. And Jesus said unto him, why do you call me good? There is none good but one, and that is God. When we examine ourselves against the truth of God's Word, we're examining ourselves against the truth of God. He's revealing Himself to us in His Word. Sin is anything that goes against good, because good is God. So sin is anything that goes against God. And I'm not trying to get you to live in fear. Well, I can't do anything because I don't know. Well, Jesus invited a cure for that. He said, learn of me. Jesus said, my yoke is easy. My burden is light. Jesus was known in his day's earthly ministry as a rabbi, a teacher. And many of the rabbis had what they called a yoke. They had a standard for their students and their listeners that they had to learn and recite and memorize and believe and live by. That's what Jesus, and it was called their yoke. That's why Jesus said, he said, learn of me. My yoke is easy. My burden is light. It's learn of God and who he is and that he's done it for you, what you could not do for yourself. What's the point of the examination? To reveal the symptoms? No, we already knew the symptoms. Symptoms are my life's a mess. Symptoms are I'm deceived. Symptoms are I've failed at things and there's not been that fulfillment that I thought there would be and I've been unfulfilled. I have a lack of peace. I know the symptoms. The point of an examination, find the source of the problem. Hebrews chapter 4, verse number 12, for the word of God is living and powerful and sharper than any two-edged sword. It pierces even to the dividing apart of soul and spirit and of the joints and marrow and is a discerner of the thoughts and intents of the heart. Gets down to our motives. In other words, God's word cuts through all our garbage and all our smoke screens, all our justifications, all our reasons, all our exceptions. It gets to the source of our problem. The word of God is like a light in a mirror to show us for what we really are. High-def television sounded like a great idea until you get a good look at some actors and actresses in high definition. I just don't want to see that many pores on somebody's face. Do any of you know what I'm talking about, where they've got those mirrors where if you flip to the one side, it's like you're in the mirror? As you get older, you don't like those. Scales and mirrors become things that we reroute our walk to avoid. When I take the time, okay, let's see what's going on. Where did that hair come from? They used to be here, and those are going away and relocating out of the lobe. And it grew 7 inches last night. How long has that been there? I remember back in the good old days when my eyebrows would obey me. Now I get that rebel one that just sticks out once in a while. Look like Einstein. He was a very handsome man, I'm sure, by the way. The same the Bible is as a light and a mirror to examine ourselves for what we really are. And just like we don't like getting on the scale or getting in front of a mirror, so many times we're prone to pull away from the only thing that can examine us and show us what the real problem is because we don't like what it's going to show us. James chapter 1, verses 23 through 25, for if any man be a hearer of the word and not a doer, he's like unto a man beholding his natural face in a mirror. For he beholds himself and he goes his way and immediately he forgets what manner of man he was. But whosoever looks into that perfect law of liberty, the truth of God, his word, and continues therein, not being a forgetful hearer, but a doer of the work, this man shall be blessed in his deed. Again, go back to the world's definition of success. That's not saying this man will be rich and have the best cars and the best house. It says that this person will have peace and fulfillment. They will have success. Where all the sin that advertised that didn't deliver, God will, when we're a doer of the work. Like we talked in our first series, no more excuses. The formula is truth, faith, and obedience. There is no other way. So the examination, we understand our symptoms. Verses 12 and 13 tell us where we must go for the examination. And point number 3, verse 14, our last verse tonight, the diagnosis. Verse 14, for we know that the law is spiritual, but I am carnal, sold under sin. We could get that down more than just a verse that we kind of remember how it goes and put ourselves in there, guess what? We'll have a lot less times that we're offended because there's nothing good in me. I'm carnal. I'm sold under sin. Excuses don't solve anything. When I got a job working to become a general manager for an irrigation company, up to that point, every job I'd ever had, I'd always gotten good reviews and told, man, you're one of our best employees. And I took pride in that. I wanted to be a good worker. The owner of this company, he would come and he would say, why didn't that happen the way I wanted it to happen? And I would say, because I wasn't aware of it and wasn't even there. And he'd say, that's no excuse. Sounded like a pretty good one to me. And I spent a while getting angry, spiritually, in a godly fashion. Who does that jerk think he is? He wants me to fix things I wasn't even aware of. No one's trained me. There was something he was teaching me, though. Excuses don't solve anything. I could sit there and prepare a 30-minute presentation with PowerPoint of how it wasn't my fault. And guess what? The problem would still be there. Someone's got to get up and do something about it. We can sit here all day and even pray to God. God, you know what I've been through. God, you know what someone's done to me. God, you know what I failed in. God, you know what my strengths are. God, you know. Yeah, God does know our story. We can pray all that, but we better get down to praying. And God, I need to seek you because I want to see this problem solved. And I know the only way forward is with you. James 1, 13 through 15. Let no man say when he's tempted, I'm tempted of God. For God cannot be tempted with evil, neither tempts he any man. But every man is tempted, and he is drawn away of his own lust, and he's enticed. Then when lust has conceived, it brings forth sin, and sin, when it is finished, it brings forth death. There in that verse is one of the reasons how we know that God did not use evolution to have creation in Genesis 1 and Genesis 2. Because death can't come before sin. God says, sin comes and death follows. God says, don't say you're tempted by God. And you know what? Most of us won't pull an Adam. It's that woman that you gave me, by the way. Things were good till you brought her along. We won't say it outright, but we'll blame the circumstances. Well, who allowed the circumstances? God. So if we're going to blame the circumstances, we're blaming God. Anything that removes my responsibility before God is an excuse. And guess what? Nothing's going to change. I won't conform more to his image. I won't experience the victory. But when I seek him for the diagnosis, I drop the excuses, and I say, I want to see these problems solved in my life. I find the cure from the bondage of sin. For we know that the law is spiritual. There's the answer. The truth of God is the answer. But I am carnal. I'm sold under sin. Ephesians 4:22-24, that you put off concerning the former conversation or lifestyle, the old man, which is corrupt according to the deceitful lusts, and be renewed in the spirit of your mind, and that you put on the new man, which after God is created in righteousness and true holiness. Listen, just like they were struggling with here when Paul was inspired to write this letter. They were struggling with a list of rules, and that's how they found their relationship with God. And he was telling them through the Spirit of God, no, it's a relationship with God himself. It's not a list of rules. At Belmont, we don't have a list of rules. What we have is the Word of God. So as Paul's saying here, the law was not bad. Holiness is not bad. He says, be holy for I am holy. If I'm living in something that's in disobedience to the Word of God, that's not an example of God's grace. That's an example of my sin. But there's an examination that I can go through comparing myself to the Word of God. It can be diagnosed from God's truth, and I can put that way off and put on the new man, the new identity I received in Jesus Christ. That's conforming more to the image of Jesus Christ.
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6: With SRN News, I'm Michael Harrington in Washington. President Trump is fine, but a man opened fire near the White House last night at a security checkpoint. The Secret Service responded by shooting him dead, but not before. A bystander was also shot. That person is still alive. The agency says the preliminary investigation found the man was near 17th Street and Pennsylvania Avenue when he pulled a weapon out of a bag and began to fire. President Trump says a deal with Iran, including opening the Strait of Hormuz, has been, quote, largely negotiated. He announced this on social media after talks with Israel and other allies. The deal, described as a memorandum of understanding, still needs finalization. It aims to end the war and includes 2 months of negotiation on Iran's nuclear program. The U.S. would end its blockade of Iran's ports. Iran has signaled narrowing of differences in the talks. This is SRN News.
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7: This afternoon will be mostly sunny with a high of 79. Tonight, expect clear to partly cloudy skies with a low of 57. Tomorrow will be very warm with a mix of sun and clouds reaching a high of 85. By Tuesday, temperatures will remain very warm with intervals of sun and clouds reaching a high of 87. I'm meteorologist Jason Caterina on AM 1160. 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
12: 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It is there all the time, blurring sin. 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
4: 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It's called The Awesomeness of God's Grace. 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

0: 3-2-3 and online, ltw.org. All right, right now, Dr. Youssef begins today's Leading the Way. He's called this message, God's Grace Was in the Beginning.
1: You know, today, more than any time probably in the Christian history, the word grace is no longer amazing. The word grace is no longer challenging for our Christian walk and Christian life. We have misinterpreted it. We have misused it. J.R. Packer said, today, in this kind of world we live in, grace is no longer amazing. It is boring. In this age of human rights and animal rights and every kind of rights, grace is neither needed nor appreciated. In this time, when people believe that they can be good without God, grace is no longer enthralling us. Now, whether you are a person who had grown to take grace for granted, or whether you're a person who have never understood the incredible, exhilarating power of the grace of God, this series of messages I'm beginning today is designed to challenge you. It is designed to change you for good and forever. This series of messages on grace is designed to heighten your appreciation for the incredible grace of God, the indescribable grace of God. This series of messages on grace is designed to challenge you to never, ever take grace for granted or use it as a license for sin. In fact, the series of messages on grace is designed that you will experience the grace of God every waking moment of every single day. It is my prayer. The grace that I will be talking about is that grace that God exclusively gives to those who are the followers of His Son, the Lord Jesus Christ. That is the kind of grace I'm going to talk about. Because theologians have another type of grace, they call it common grace. What do I mean by common grace? Or what do they mean by common grace? Common grace means that the sun shines, the scripture said, upon the righteous and the unrighteous. The rain comes and blesses the righteous and the unrighteous. That's common grace. Common grace is that all people enjoy the beauty of God's creation, whether they are believers or not. Common grace is that so all people enjoy the blessings of creation, the blessings of life, because of the common grace of God, whether they are believers or not. But the grace of God of which I'm speaking is that grace that is exclusively given to those who belong to His Son Jesus. That grace that is unmerited favor, that you didn't have to do anything for, that was given to you freely and free of charge. Undeserved kindness that God showed toward you and showed toward me. That is the irresistible grace, an inexhaustible grace that I want to talk about. Now, in introducing the subject, I want to tell you something about the God of grace and the grace of God. You say, what's the difference? There is a world of difference between the two. The God of grace, the grace of God. Now, I want you to keep that distinction in your mind as we go through this series of messages. God is infinite. His grace is not. God has no end, but His grace does. God is eternal, but His grace is not. There is a time that is coming upon the world when God's grace will come to an end and judgment will be the order of the day. That day is coming. And that is why we exhorted in the scripture again and again and again and again and again and again. Please receive the grace of God while it is may be found. Today is the day of salvation. Don't harden your heart. Don't get too busy with life and forget and neglect the grace that's available to you. And I want you to listen very carefully as we keep that distinction in mind. The grace of God and the God of grace. In order to understand the God of grace and the grace of God, it will help you live above life's mediocrity. To understand the grace of God and the God of grace, it will help you live above the humdrum of life. I want to tell you something. The grace of God and the knowledge of that grace is the greatest thing that you can remember in the midst of your troubles. It is the greatest thing to remember in the midst of your difficulties. It is the greatest thing that you can remember in the midst of your disease and sickness. It is the greatest thing because it's going to lift you up so high. I know because I practice focusing on the grace of God on a daily basis. And the first time we encounter the God of grace is in the book of Genesis chapter 3. Please turn with me in your Bibles to Genesis chapter 3. And there we're going to encounter the God of grace in the Garden of Eden. Here in the garden, Adam and Eve had the perfect job. I mean, they had the perfect job environment. They had loving and caring co-workers. At least I'm assuming they loved each other. You know, Adam and Eve had to work together. In fact, I remember a lady told me years ago when her husband was retiring, she said, I told my husband, I said, I married you for better, for worse, but not for lunch. Well, Adam and Eve were having lunch every day. And in one of those lunches, they got into trouble. Here's what they were told. They were told by the Lord, everything belongs to you. Everything is yours. Run the whole thing. You are in charge of everything. Only one thing, and that is the tree in the middle of the garden. The fruit of that you do not touch. Everything in the world is theirs, except for that tree and its fruit. Let me just stop here for a minute and warn those of us, all of us, those of us who say that if I only have this or that, I'll be fulfilled. You won't. You can have the whole world, and the one thing you could not have, you want. I mean, that's what's happening here in the garden. I mean, you know, just twitching. They want the one that they were told not to have. So they ate from the tree. But you know what the bottom line is? The bottom line is that Adam and Eve were offended that God told them what to do. They did not like to be told what to do. And if that sounds familiar, write your name down. Here's what Adam and Eve were saying. Adam and Eve were saying, what do you mean we can't eat from this tree? This is my garden, and God said so. I'm in charge here, and God said so. Yes, that's half truth. That's what God said, but that's not all what God said. You see, deception always starts with half-truth. God said you're in charge, but not this tree. You don't touch it. Just as millions of Christians are offended by the fact that God says, I am going to bless you and give you everything, but the tithe belongs to the Lord. Oh, they don't like that one. Beloved friends, I want to tell you, here's really the crux of the problem. God said you eat from this tree and you die. Satan said, you eat from the tree and you're going to live. And you take your pick. I really don't think Eve immediately says, well, I'm going to side with Satan. I really don't think that happened because of the continuous tense there. I won't bore you with the details. I think he kept coming. He kept coming, kept telling her. But I really think Eve came to a point in her life of saying, I'm going to decide for myself. I really am going to decide. I'm going to test this and I'm going to see how it's going to work. Eve decided to put the fruit under a pragmatic test. I just want to check its nutritional value. We big on that, aren't we? And then she decided to put it under aesthetic value. Would it look nice in the living room? It didn't look nice in the house, you know. Then she decided to put it under an intellectual test. Will I gain experience? Will I gain new insight? Will I become wiser and more careful? Needless to say, of course, that the fruit, as far as Eve was concerned, passed all those tests. Not only that, but she shared the good news with her husband. From that time on, these facets of the one temptation are being repeated on a daily basis with precision, millions of times on a daily basis. The facets, what are they? Number one, God is not good. If He's good, He would not tell me to do something that I don't want to do. He would not tell me not to do something that I want to do. God must not want me to be happy. Facet number two. God may have given us the Bible, but the Bible is at odds with modern science. The Bible is at odds with modern psychology. Therefore, the Bible must be wrong. Facet number three. Unless I can be free to do whatever I want, I cannot be truly fulfilled in life. Mingle those in your mind, mill over them, mix them together, and you're going to find that these are the essence of temptation. Adam and Eve's temptation is precisely the temptation of today. It's not change, it's the same devil. Their disobedience and fall is a true picture of the state of all of humanity without Jesus Christ. Their rebellion is against the Almighty God, their rebellion against the Word of God, their rebellion against the authority of God, their rebellion is against the Word and the command of God. But that's not the whole story. I want to tell you something. Whether these intellectual elites who place themselves above God, like it or not, whether they acknowledge it or not, God owns the universe. And He's going to run His universe any which way He wants. And most times they ain't going to like it. But that's okay with God. You see, God's justice requires that sin must be judged. That's the justice of God. God's justice required that sin must be punished. That is the justice of God. God said to Adam and Eve that refusal to do what God said to do leads to death, and no amounts of excuses are going to help. They're just not going to help. That's the justice of God. See, you have to understand the justice of God before you can understand the grace of God. You really do. Because without understanding the justice of God, grace will be of no consequence to you. Do you know what Adam and Eve's excuse really was? I know what they said. But do you know who really they were blaming for their rebellion and disobedience? Yeah, they were blaming God. God, You gave me this woman. You gave it to me. It's your problem. It's your fault. He goes to Eve and Eve says, well, it's your fault. You created this creature. Adam said, it's your fault, God. Eve said, it's your fault, God. And you know what? We've been making those same excuses ever since. Well, I'm sure probably some of you by now are saying, now, wait a minute. Where is that grace He's going to talk about? He said He's going to talk about grace. Well, that's a good question. See, what I'm doing is I am putting up the screen of sin before I can project grace on it. I am painting the picture of sin before you can see the light of grace. For it is only in the context of sin will you appreciate, understand, be exhilarated by the grace of God. Listen to me carefully, please. Modern day deception of Satan in the world today is to blur sin. To blur sin. See, once he blurs sin, there's no need for grace. Am I right? Amen. So if he can get people, if he can get everybody saying, well, there's no such thing as sin. If really sin is not a sin, it's just a mistake. And who doesn't make a mistake? Everybody makes a mistake, you know. Everybody makes a mistake. I mean, you don't need grace. You just keep making mistakes. That's why he likes to blur sin. And the consequences of sin, and the danger of sin, and the enormity of sin, and the sinfulness of sin. Watch it. Watch it in the movies. Watch it on television. It is there all the time, blurring sin. If he can deceive people into believing that God is in all of us and therefore each one of us should be guided by his or her own feelings, then there's no need for grace. And then when we get into trouble, of course, we try to make excuses just like Adam and Eve did. But no amount of excuses are going to help in the day of judgment. I want to tell you three very quick things about the God of grace and see how he dealt with sin and rebellion. First, Adam and Eve did not immediately die. That's the first act of grace. Justice said they must die. God's grace came and says, yes, spiritually they will die, but physically I'm going to spare them. That's what the grace of God does. God said, the day you eat from the tree, that day you die. That's justice. But grace comes in and says, I will give you time to repent. Let grace work one more time. And God is going to give them time. Time to do what? Time to believe on the Savior that is coming to the world. You say, how can you get that from Genesis chapter 3 that Jesus is coming into the world? What is it? Actually, in verse 15. I want to tell you something. Today, if you're not a follower of the Lord Jesus Christ and you're still alive, and I'm assuming you are because you're listening to me, you only have one reason why you're still alive, and that is that God may give you another opportunity to hear of the message of the grace of God and believe in Him and turn to Him. That's why you're still alive today. Secondly, the God of grace promised them a redeemer. Why? To undo Satan's deception. Look at verse 15 of Genesis 3. Here is the first announcement of the gospel of the Lord Jesus Christ. Mark it there in your Bible. Verse 15 of Genesis 3. Adam and Eve at the time did not comprehend all that God is saying about the coming Redeemer, about the coming Savior who's going to be the descendant of Eve. They did not comprehend all that. But they knew enough. They understood enough. And we have several evidence for that. The reason they named their first son Cain, because Cain means, here he is. He must be the Savior that he told us is coming. It took thousands of years before you hear the fulfillment of Genesis 3:15 in the words of Gabriel to Mary. And you shall call him Jesus, because he shall save his people from their sins. God always fulfills his promises, no matter how long it take. Not only that, the God of grace did not let them die as they should have. Not only that, the God of grace gave them the promise of the Redeemer. But thirdly, the God of grace saved our first parents. How? Verse 21 of Genesis 3. We are told that after Adam and Eve believed in God, watch the sequence here. After they believed in God, the Lord made garments of skin, and he clothed them with those garments. And to do that, Adam and Eve had to witness the first slaying of an innocent animal, and the first shedding of blood in history of creation. Beloved friends, listen, the very first lesson in grace was that the innocent dies for the guilty. And it was thousands of years later that we can comprehend and understand that it was the perfect, sinless, holy, righteous, innocent Son of God that would have his blood shed on Calvary, so that whomsoever comes to him in repentance and faith, believing in him, will be saved. You and I are the guilty sinners, and the innocent was slain. And when he was slain on the cross of Calvary, he gave all those who believed in him, all those who follow him, a garment of righteousness. And it is that garment of righteousness that makes us acceptable to God the Father. It is that garment of righteousness that makes us justified before God the Father. Not all the good works in the world will ever get you there. Only the righteousness of Jesus Christ imputed on you and on me. Adam and Eve expected to die. Adam and Eve deserved to die. Adam and Eve should have died. But the God of grace, instead, they found life. And God is offering eternal life through His Son even now. Being surprised by the grace of God should be the story of every one who have experienced the grace of God. Being continuously and constantly awed by the grace of God should be the lifestyle of every disciple of Jesus Christ.
0: 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And if what you heard from Dr. Michael Youssef has stirred some questions about your own relationship with Jesus, then consider a conversation with a Leading the Way pastor or counselor. You can connect at ltw.org/Jesus.
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3: Life in Israel has changed. 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Pray that the Lord would open hearts to see the Messiah.
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17: God's Holy Spirit must be grieved and God must be brokenhearted when he sees what's going on in the world today. And this is the heart of God in this chapter. God looks down and he's grieved. His heart is broken. He can't believe when he created man for his purpose to worship God and how they've gone totally away from God. This generation that he's going to destroy in a

0: 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Continuing our study of heaven, hell, and the spiritual realm, Raul will urge us to live wholeheartedly for God, not allowing the world's sin and twisted values to influence our pursuit of righteousness. Stay with us to consider the fallout of demonic affiliations and widespread rebellion in Noah's day. We'll get a reminder that God is all-knowing and He calls us to obedience. Here's Raul Reese in Genesis chapter 6.
1: We want to look at the first fallen angels in the Bible. Now you have to understand that we studying concerning Lucifer, and when he and his angels, one third of the angels got kicked out of heaven. Now, these angels, principalities, powers, and rulers of darkness, they're everywhere in the world. Everywhere. Oppressing, depressing, possessing, all these things. But there are angels in the time before the flood that they're in Tarsus tonight and they're in chains. Chained up for what they did. So what he does in the Old Testament, Moses writing the Pentateuch, he takes us back to the book of Genesis chapter 6, verse 1, as we open the scriptures. The first observation that I made here is that the population explosion, this is the first point, the population explosion, he begins in verse 1. Now it came to pass, when men began to multiply on the face of the earth, the daughters were born to them. So there was a population explosion going on. And these daughters were born unto them. And now you have to remember, this is the time where the world is extending and expanding their borders. And at the same time, it's a very crucial time because during this time, there's a guy by the name of Noah that was living in the world. His name means rest in Hebrew. And before we see him in the Bible, here God begins to speak of the conditions of the world before God would bring his judgment upon the world, that he would judge the world. And the way he would judge the world would be through a flood, where only 8 people in the world would be saved and almost 10 billion people drowned in the flood. The judgment of God. God started a whole new generation of people because it was so bad in the world that God said, you know what? I'm at the point that I am going to destroy the whole world. And he did it by a flood. The next time God destroys the earth is by fire. He's going to create a new heaven, a new earth. But as here now Moses is speaking to our hearts, he says the first thing that he saw was a population explosion. Verse 2, that the sons of God saw the daughters of men, that they were beautiful, and they took wives for themselves of all whom they chose. Notice that. Now the sons of God here, in the book of Ezekiel, Ezekiel is called, remember, the son of man. The sons of God here are angelic beings. They're angels. Not angels that were in heaven. These are angels. They were kicked out of heaven and were dwelling on the earth. And these sons of God, notice what it says here, they went ahead and they married these beautiful women. They were on the earth. And when God saw that, he knew that the world was perverted. Angelic beings marrying human beings, taking possession. And check this out. This is nothing, I mean, like you can't ever imagine. Verse 3. When God saw it, look what he says in verse 3. And the Lord said, my spirit shall not always strive with men forever. God was grieved. His Holy Spirit was grieved because of sin in the world. Think how God must feel today. It's really important that we understand that today, I mean, back in the 50s, 60s, when I went to high school, you never knew who was homosexual. Nobody would say it. And today there is no shame. They put it on TV, they make movies, it's on radio talk shows, and people don't care at the malls, they hold hands. Male with male, female with female. Lesbianism. And yet, why is it that people don't see it? And what gets to me is not the world. The world's totally perverted, corrupt. But it's when the church begins to become like the world, that people begin to want to be in the world and be in the church or be part of the kingdom of God. You can't be divided. And I think it's one of the things that as I was reading and studying this chapter, that God really spoke to my heart, because look what he says again. He says, and the Lord said, my spirit will not always strive with man forever, for he indeed is flesh. His days will be 120 years. Bottom line, in 120 years, the flood will come. I wonder what the Holy Spirit feels like living in this world today when it's becoming grieved because of so much sin, not outside of the world, in the church. We really need to take notice of our lives and examination to be convicted by the Holy Spirit. And then check this out, verse 4. He says, and there were giants on the earth in those days. And also afterwards, when the sons of God came into the daughters of men, they bore children to them, and those were the mighty men of all men and renown. Now, in verse 4, the word giants here is the Hebrew word Nephthalims. And Nephthalim means fallen ones. He's talking about the demons having sex with these women, and these were their children. They were giants in the land. Imagine the product that came out from woman being, notice, having sex with an angel or a demon. Now somebody will say, well, I thought you said that angels were sexless. Yes, good angels. Jesus said that. These evil angels were cohabiting and having sex with the women. And the product of that, they produce a generation of demons and half men and half demon, called giants, Nephthalims, and that's why God had to bring judgment upon the earth. Think of all the pollution today, that what's going on in the world with young people and other people concerning their sexual lives. The perversion. Men with men, women with women, husband going out on his wife, or husband on his wife, or wife on her husband. Pornography. In the homes of Christians, perversion of the mind and the heart. And then how can people go to church after they've been watching those things or living the lifestyle and then worship God? When God says to Isaiah the prophet in chapter 1, he says, you lift your hands up to me and your hands are full of blood. Put down your hands, he says. Don't be a hypocrite. And that's not all the church. Sin is in the church. And the church, instead of going forwards, we're going backwards. And we can't sin still. We have to go forward. We have to repent. We have to return back to our first love. Our children need to be taught for the future because of what's coming ahead in the next 4 years or the next 8 years or the next 100 years. And that's why when God saw this world and what was going on in the relationship between the women and the sons of God, and then the product that when they had children, they were giants. And it's interesting here that he uses the word giant for Nephthalims in the Hebrew. Fallen ones. Verse 5, the second point. The wickedness of the world again. Then the Lord saw that the wickedness of men was great in the earth, and that the intent and the thoughts of his heart was only evil continually. Does that sound like today? Sure it does. Notice what he says again. The thoughts of his heart was only evil continually. Not good. Evil. People love sin. And sin is fun only for a while. And then it comes to judgment. And then verse 6. And the Lord was sorry that he had made man on the earth, and he was grieved in his heart. It grieves the heart of God when he sees what's going on in the world. If that's the world, can you imagine how God feels when he looks at the church, his bride? That his bride is not faithful to him? That his bride is actually becoming adulterous by the things that we do, by the things that we hear? So important to understand that God has chosen us for himself. And he's a jealous God. He will not share you with anybody. So the Lord said, I will destroy man whom I have created from the face of the earth. Notice what he says there. And what the Lord is going to do in our present time is that the Lord is going to bring the Antichrist. And the Antichrist, for 7 years, he will bring the world into submission with Satan. And he will give a mark on people's right hand or forehead. Nobody will be able to buy or sell or go to school or work, do whatever you want to do. You can't unless you have the mark of the beast. And then after 7 years, Christ will come back. And he will judge. And every person that had the mark of the beast, he's going to judge them, take them, and cast them into the lake of fire. No mercy, no grace. He came in his love and grace and mercy the first time, but the second time he's coming with his wrath and judgment. He's not playing games.
0: 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Now back to the final part of our study, Fallen Angels from Heaven.
1: And then look what he says again. So the Lord said, I will destroy man whom I created from the face of the earth, both man, beast, creeping things, birds of the air, for I am sorry that I have made them. God was grieved in his heart when he saw the condition of man. Now, if God sees everything and hears everything, can you imagine? He's omnipresent. He's everywhere at all times. You can't hide from God. So for me, it's something that I've always looked into my life. If God is in my presence all the time, then how can I get away with anything? I can't. And if I do, guess what happens? Because I am a son or a daughter of God, you're going to get chastened by the Lord. And if you don't get chastened, then you're not a daughter and a son of God. That's why we have received the Holy Spirit in our hearts, in our lives. So that the Holy Spirit has come to convict the world of sin, righteousness, and of judgment. Of sin, because they don't believe in him. Of righteousness, by faith we receive Christ in our hearts. And of judgment, because the prince of this world, the devil, already has been judged. He's in a short leash. He's run out of time. And the more he knows that he's running out of time, what's he going to do? He's going to try to get more people into hell. And in this generation, there are so many that are going to go to hell. Because of the knowledge, too much is given, much more will be required. Technology has gone beyond our intellect, man. It's amazing what we see, what we hear, and what we do. God will judge us one day. On your telephones, little kids, 7, 8 years old, watching pornography. What kind of a generation is that going to be? It's really important that we understand the days we're living in. These were horrible days. And the judgment of God was coming, as the judgment of God will come here too. But it's not my timing, it's God's timing. God's Holy Spirit must be grieved, and God must be brokenhearted when he sees what's going on in the world today. And this is the heart of God in this chapter. God looks down and he's grieved. His heart is broken. He can't believe when he created man for his purpose to worship God and how they've gone totally away from God, this generation that he's going to destroy in a minute. 120 years, and the end will come. Look again, verse 7. And so the Lord said, I will destroy men whom I've created from the face of the earth, both men, beasts, creeping things, birds of the air, for I am sorry that I have made them. Verse 8, but Noah, here's one guy, but Noah, his name means rest in the Hebrew, found grace in the eyes of the Lord. Did you notice that? Before the law was ever given, he found grace in the eyes of the Lord, unmerited favor. Noah, that's before Moses, and the law was given. Grace of God upon one man, And one man had three sons, and they had three wives, and then Noah had his own wife. So it was a total of eight people that God saw righteous in this earth. Look what he says again, verse 9. He says, this is the genealogy of Noah. Noah was a just man. Notice this, his character is a complete man in his generation. And check this out. This is the most important thing. And Noah walked with God. He was in fellowship with God. Isn't that cool? In the midst of a corrupt world, there was one man that was walking with God, in fellowship with God. The world that he lived in never pulled him to the world. He made a decision. For me and my house, we're going to serve God. We're not going to compromise. We're not going to do what the rest of the world is doing. We are separating ourselves for the work of God and to fellowship with God and to do His will in whatever He wants me to do. And what was God's purpose and God's will for Noah? That Noah was going to build an ark. He and his sons. And that God would send a flood 40 days and 40 nights. It would rain. And the whole world would become covered with water. But Noah, his wife, and three sons, and their wives would be spared from the flood. Why? Because of Noah's grace. And because Noah walked with God. And then verse 10. And Noah begot three sons, Shem, Ham, and Japheth. And the earth also, here again, and the earth also was corrupt before God. You know what the word corrupt means there? It's like an apple that is totally brown and it's rotten. You've seen apples like that. You throw them away. You don't eat them. You'll get sick. God was sick of this world. Like an apple that is rotten before God, corrupt. You notice, and the earth was filled with violence. Verse 12. And so God looked down upon the earth. See, he looked down on the earth. And indeed it was corrupt. There's the word corrupt again. For all flesh had corrupted their way on the earth. All flesh except for Noah, his three sons, their three wives, and Mrs. Noah. Eight people. Eight, again, is the number of new beginnings. God would begin a whole new earth, a whole new generation. When Noah would come to the ark, look what he says, verse 12. And God looked upon the earth, and indeed he was corrupt, for all the flesh was corrupted in this way on the earth. And then notice the third observation here, the ark of safety, verses 13 to 20. And God said to Noah, so now God speaks to Noah, the righteous man. The end of all flesh has come before me. Notice God says, I'm fed up. Noah, I'm going to destroy everybody on the earth except for you and your children and your wife and their wives. In this, he says to him, the end of all flesh has come before me, for the earth is filled with violence through them. And behold, I will destroy them, notice, with the earth. I'm going to make everybody drown in the flood. They're all going to die, except for you. Verse 14, this is his command now. Make an ark of gopher wood. Make rooms in the ark and cover its inside and outside with pitch. The word pitch here is in reference to covering the ark on the bottom so water would not seep in. But the word pitch also here is what Jesus Christ did with his blood. He covered us with his blood for our sins. The pitch, symbolic of the blood of Christ here, to cover the ark with pitch. And then check this out, verse 15. And this is how you're going to make it. The length of the ark shall be 450 feet long. And then notice, and the width of it will be 150 feet. And the height of it, 45 feet long, and then three stories high, and it's going to be like a carrier ship long. If you were to put in the ark right now at this particular moment, you could actually put 522 railroad cars in the ark. 522. That's how big the ark was. Three story high. One door, remember, and one window. Jesus said what? I am the door to the sheepfold. And it's important that we understand that the way to heaven is very narrow, very straight, and very few people ever find it. So here God gives the dimensions to the ark. Noah, I want you to build a three-story ark and long, and then one window, and you're going to open one door. And what I love about this is later on we can see when finally Noah built the ark, remember what it says? And the Lord shut them in. He didn't close the door. God closed the door. The door to grace, God's long patience and long suffering was ended. He closed the door, and then what happened? The flood came. One of these days, the flood will come. God will judge, and he's going to judge righteously whatever he does. And the reason is because he is a righteous God. A righteous God that loves this world, and he's not willing that any should perish, but all should come to repentance. So then he says, verse 20, of the birds after their kind, of animals after their kind, and every creeping thing on the earth after its kind, to every kind shall come with you to keep them alive. And you shall take for yourself of all the food that is eaten, and you shall gather into yourself, and it shall be food for you and for them. So God tells them, this is what you're going to do. In order to survive 40 days and 40 nights, you're going to take these animals, and you're going to take this kind of food, and then you're going to be actually supplied for you so you can be taken care of, so that you'll never starve to death. God taking care of his people.
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1: Watch this, verse 22. And thus Noah did according to all that God commanded him to do. What is that? Obedience to the Word of God. Notice that. Obedience to what God said to do. I think of the people today in the world, in the church, that have children, they have grandchildren. Imagine if they don't see you sitting and reading your Bible and doing your devotions. Jesus said, we are the salt of the earth. We are a light on the hill, shining. Notice, for people to see our lives. Then why is it that the church has become so far away from the heart of God? When we should be building the ark, not a real ark, but we should begin to wait for the coming of the Lord soon, and we need to be right with God, just like Noah. But imagine how sad it will be if your sons and your daughters or your husband or your wife or anybody else in your family is left behind for this time that is coming upon the earth, which is called the wrath of God. I am falling in love with you.
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6: Hi, I'm Johnny Erickson Tata. When you read Luke chapter 9 and hear those words of Jesus, follow me, how does that resonate with you? Today in our age of easy believism, when Jesus says, follow me, some think that he's saying, try it out. See how it feels to follow me. See if it works for you. 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In other words, though most of us would not admit it, we follow Jesus incrementally, in little flashes of fervency. We are not really all in. And if I'm describing you, read Luke chapter 9 again and see how the words of Jesus, follow me, carry a strong and serious sense of mission. It is a call on your life. So today, untangle yourself from every old way of living and every bad habit. Then turn and follow your Lord. Don't look over your shoulder at what you might be leaving behind. The path before you is so much brighter with Jesus leading the way.
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3: A White House security checkpoint last night and was shot dead by the Secret Service. Third incident of gunfire in the vicinity of President Trump in the past month. The agency said in a statement that a preliminary investigation found the man was near 17th and Pennsylvania Avenue when he pulled a weapon from his bag and opened fire. The suspect later died at the hospital. A bystander was shot. We're not clear yet on what their condition is. Secretary of State Marco Rubio has arrived in India ahead of a meeting this week with his counterparts from India, Australia, Japan, and members of the Indo-Pacific Strategic Alliance known as the Quad. The visit comes as Washington is seeking to stabilize relations with India after ties soured over President Trump's tariff policies, which raised duties on several Indian exports. This is SRN News.
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5: This afternoon will be mostly sunny with a high of 79. Tonight, expect clear to partly cloudy skies with a low of 57. Tomorrow will be very warm with a mix of sun and clouds reaching a high of 85. By Tuesday, temperatures will remain very warm with intervals of sun and clouds reaching a high of 87. I'm meteorologist Jason Katarina on AM 1160. 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
1: It was veteran mountaineer David Brashears who said, "Getting to the summit is the easy part. It's getting back down that's hard." 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
2: 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Mountain climbers know that the most dangerous part of their endeavor is not the ascent, but the descent. And in the same way, Christians need to avoid over-celebrating their achievements, lest they slide down the slippery slope of pride. Today on Pathway to Victory, Dr. Robert Jeffress encourages us to practice the virtue of humility. But first, let's take a moment to hear some important ministry updates.
0: Thanks, David, and welcome again to Pathway to Victory. Today, I'm going to pull back the curtain and expose a common weakness among Christians. You see, Christians can become vulnerable, not only when life is hard, but when life is good. That's right. When the career is thriving, the family is healthy, and everything seems to be going your way. That's exactly when the enemy moves in. Because pride is a slow poison. We stop depending on God and start depending on ourselves. And before long, we're drowning in problems we never saw coming. My book, Courageous, will show you how to stay battle ready in the good times and the bad. It's my gift when you become a new Pathway partner or make a generous one-time donation. I'm eager to send a copy to your home today. In fact, it'll arrive with a collection of 10 convenient, courageous encouragement cards. You can tuck these into your pocket as a reminder of God's promises to you. When you glance at one of these cards, you'll gain strength from the Bible verses that celebrate God's promise to help you live with courage. All right, it's time to focus on today's topic. It's one that confronts us all. How do we safeguard ourselves from pride? The answer is survival tip number 7. I titled this next message in our Courageous series, Don't Celebrate the Summit.
1: Doug Hansen, a 47-year-old postal worker from Kent, Washington, couldn't afford expert mountain climber Rob Hall's $65,000 fee to guide him up the side of Mount Everest. Unlike the rest of the climbers in the group on his 1996 Everest trek, Hansen had to scrape every penny together to make the trip. He even enlisted the kids at Sunrise Elementary School in his hometown to sell t-shirts to help pay the bill. In return, they would receive postcards from Nepal, and if he successfully summited the mountain, a picture of the school's flag planted on the top of Mount Everest. Hansen had tried to reach the summit the previous year, but because of the leader Rob Hall's strict turnaround time, a measure used to ensure a safe return to camp before bad weather or nightfall, the guide had turned Hansen back just 330 vertical feet below the summit. Hall felt bad about denying Hansen the summit then, so he offered him a reduced rate if he would try again in 1996. Between the two expeditions, Doug Hansen obsessed about reaching the summit of Everest. Thinking back to his previous expedition, Hansen told fellow 96 Everest climber John Krakauer, "The summit looked so close. Believe me, there hasn't been a day since that I haven't thought about it." In the dark hours of May 10th, 1996, Hansen, along with Krakauer and others in Rob Hall's group, left camp in their bid for the summit. However, 3 hours into the climb, Hansen was unable to shake the cold. Feeling miserable, he pulled aside to let others pass on the rope. He told one of the climbers that the summit would have to wait another year. When Hall reached Hansen, a conversation ensued. No one heard what was said, but Doug Hansen got back on the rope line and continued the ascent. Throughout the day, the climbers began to spread out. Stronger climbers racing ahead, weaker climbers lagging behind. Rob Hall's turnaround time was 2 o'clock p.m., a deadline that was to be obeyed without question. Nevertheless, violating his own rule, Hall crested the summit at 2:10 p.m. He radioed base camp, "Doug is just coming up over the horizon." But the figure Hall saw wasn't Hansen. He was still 2 hours away from making the summit. According to Nepalese climbing guides for another expedition, Hansen didn't reach the top until after 4 o'clock p.m., and then only with the help of Hall. Hall, who had been sitting at the summit, 29,028 feet, for 2 hours, didn't allow Hansen much time to celebrate the accomplishment of his dream. They had to descend and do so quickly. But Hansen was out of bottled oxygen and completely spent. At 4:30 and 4:41, Hall radioed that he and Hansen were in trouble and needed oxygen. By this time, an approaching storm was beginning to look ominous. When Hall radioed again, the storm had engulfed the mountains. Sometime between Hall's 5:57 p.m. distress call on May 10th and his call at 4:43 a.m. on May 11th, Doug Hansen either slid or stepped off the mountain. About 45 minutes later, base camp reached Rob Hall on the radio and asked about Hansen. "Doug is gone," Hall said. After enduring a night of wind chill 100 degrees below zero, Rob Hall finally succumbed to the extreme environment and died. People have debated what actually happened on that mountain. Why would somebody experienced like Rob Hall violate his own strict turnaround time and cause the life not only of himself, but of Doug Hansen as well? Some people say it was a business decision that motivated them to violate the rule. He had failed once to get Doug Hansen up the mountain. He didn't want to fail again. After all, the rumors would start that it was an inferior company that couldn't get people to the summit. That would hurt him business-wise. Other people said, no, it was just a macho thing, macho men doing macho things. But whatever the reason, the truth is clear. Rob Hall and Doug Hansen violated a basic rule of mountaineering, and that is remembering that climbing the mountain isn't only about reaching the summit. It's about returning home from the summit. In our series, Courageous, we're looking at 10 survival tips for living out our faith in a hostile, threatening environment. The story of Doug Hansen and Rob Hall illustrates the 7th survival tip we're going to talk about today, and that is to beware of celebrating the summit. In fact, those who either obsess about the summit or celebrate too long at the summit miss 3 important truths we need to look at to begin with today. Jot them down. First of all, life is about more than fulfilling your dreams. Life is much more than accomplishing your dreams. Secondly, your dreams have been given by God for His glory. Thirdly, God has more dreams for you to pursue. The danger of celebrating the summit too long is we forget God has other things He wants us to do after the summit. If we forget these 3 important truths, we are in danger of pride. And nothing is more dangerous in either reaching the summit or staying on the summit than pride. Pride leads to ingratitude toward God. Ingratitude to God leads to independence from God. Whenever we become intoxicated by our own successes, we begin to think we don't need God. And by the way, that was the basis of the very first sin ever committed in the universe. It wasn't here on earth, it was in heaven. Remember Lucifer, God's chief angel, had his own case of pride. One day he was looking in the mirror at himself and he said, "You know, I'm a pretty good looking angel. And not only that, I'm pretty smart as well. I could be running this show just as well as you know who could." And God pronounced a judgment against him. In Ezekiel 28:15, he said, "You, Lucifer, you were blameless in your ways from the day you were created until unrighteousness was found in you. And what was that unrighteousness? Verse 17, your heart was lifted up because of your beauty. You corrupted your wisdom by reason of your splendor. Lucifer, you forgot you were the creature, not the creator. Any good thing Lucifer had was what God had done for him. But he was filled with ingratitude, and that ingratitude led to independence. And we find that in Isaiah 14, verses 13 and 14. When Lucifer felt he didn't need God, then he organized a rebellion against God. But you, Lucifer, you said in your heart, I will ascend to heaven. That's what Lucifer wanted to do. He wanted to reach the summit. He wanted to reach into heaven to raise his throne above the sons of God. He said, I will sit on the Mount of Assembly in the resources of the north. I will ascend above the heights of the clouds. I will make myself like the Most High God. I will. And for that reason, God cast Lucifer out of heaven, and he became Satan. And from that day until now, and until the end of the time, Satan has one goal. He's creating a rival, a shadow empire set against God's empire. And his empire is built upon this proposition that life apart from God is not only possible, it's preferable. That is the epitome of pride. I don't need God. I'm putting my will above God's will. That is the basis of pride. C.S. Lewis called pride the great sin. And he observed, quote, it is pride which has been the chief cause of misery in every nation and every family since the world began. Listen to me, pride, being consumed with yourself, setting your will above God's will blind you as you try to reach the summit in your life. And it can cause you to stumble after you've reached the summit. The only way to clear the fog of pride that may have set in your life is through humility. Humility allows you to see your life and God clearly. What is humility? Humility is the recognition that any good thing in your life is the result of what God and or others have done for you. Three characteristics of humble people. First of all, the humble recognize their spiritual bankruptcy. Second characteristic of humility, the humble reflect the character of Christ. Thirdly, the humble are dead to themselves. By that I mean they put God's will above their will, not some of the time, but every time. Just like Jesus did in the Garden of Gethsemane, not my will, but your will be done. In Matthew 16, Jesus said, if anyone wishes to come after me, let him deny himself and take up his cross and follow me. Jesus says the truly humble are those who put the interest of God and others above their own. You know, when you look clearly in the Old Testament, probably the man who demonstrated humility above all was the character Moses. Let me mention just two illustrations of Moses' humility that are so interesting to me. First, in Numbers 11, 26 to 29, the elevation of Eldad and Medad. Do you remember that story? They had just gotten over to the other side from the Red Sea, great deliverance, and then the people started complaining to Moses about the food, the water, the living accommodations out in the wilderness. And Moses got so tired, he just went to God and said, God, just shoot me right now. I'm tired. I'm spent. I can't do this any longer. God said, no, here's what to do, Moses. Take 70 elders, men of the Spirit, and share the burden with them. Share the burden of leadership. And once they've been selected, I will put my Spirit on them and they will prophesy. So 70 men that had been chosen started prophesying to show that they were the 70 God had chosen. And finally, they quit prophesying. Everybody except these two guys, Eldad and Medad, they kept on prophesying after everybody else stopped. Well, somebody got alarmed by this. They told Joshua. Joshua was kind of Moses' executive pastor. And Joshua decided he better tell Moses what was going on. He said, Moses, there's something bad going on. There are two men who are still prophesying. And it doesn't make you look good that God is speaking through them. Numbers 11, 29, Moses said to Joshua, "Are you jealous for my sake? I would that all the Lord's people were prophets, that the Lord would put his spirit upon them." Moses didn't care about his rank, his position, his reputation. He wanted the word of God to be spoken. He was like Paul in Philippians 1, who said, "I'm hearing reports that there are others out there while I'm in prison preaching the gospel to make me look bad." He said in Philippians 1, "You know what? I don't care what their motive is. As long as the gospel is being chained, that's all that I care about." That's an example of humility. Second instance of that in Moses' life was the murmuring of his sister Miriam. When people started grumbling against her brother Moses, she and her older brother Aaron thought, "This is our chance to tell everybody what we really think of our younger brother." There had been years of sibling rivalry that had built up. And so they used this occasion of a small rebellion to speak out against Moses. Numbers 12, "Then Miriam and Aaron spoke against Moses, and they said, 'Has the Lord indeed spoken only through Moses? Has he not spoken through us as well?'" In other words, why do we listen just to him? We're all followers of God. We all ought to have an equal voice. He's not that great. We're just as important as he is. The only problem was, verse 2 ends with, "And the Lord heard it, and he wasn't happy about it." Remember what happened? He called Aaron and Miriam to come stand before him, and he struck Miriam with a case of leprosy. Now, how did Moses respond to that? I'm going to tell you how I would have responded. If it had been my sister leading a rebellion against me and she had been struck with leprosy, I would have said, "See what happens when you touch God's anointed?" I couldn't resist, I'm sorry. That's not how Moses responded. Moses, Numbers 12, 13, "And Moses cried out to the Lord, saying, 'O God, heal her, I pray.'" He prayed for the healing of his sister. As you pursue your goals in life, as you reach toward the summit, remember, humility is that fog cutter, if you will, that allows you to see God clearly and keeps you from being blinded with pride. In closing, let me share with you just three quick suggestions for how to develop humility in your life. First of all, accept the fact that you aren't indispensable. Accept the fact that you are not indispensable. If you want to see how important you are in the world today, here's a great suggestion. Take a bucket of water, fill it up with water, stick your arm in it up to your elbow, quickly remove your arm, and then measure the size of the hole you leave in the water. And the size of that hole is a measure of your significance in the world. That's true for all of us. God doesn't need us. He's given us the privilege of partnering with him. You know, if you ever go to Westminster Abbey in London, where so many great figures in history are buried, you'll find a marble memorial. I've seen it many times, a plaque to the memory of John and Charles Wesley, the Wesley brothers, who did more for the spread of Christianity in Great Britain than perhaps any two human beings. And on that marble plaque, there are the words of Charles Wesley, who said, "God buries his workmen, but he continues his work." Remember, none of us is indispensable. Accept that fact. Secondly, cultivate the habit of silence. Cultivate the habit of silence, especially when you're being attacked. Moses didn't speak out against Miriam, but he did speak to God. He did speak to God. It would have been easy for him to come back with a retort to Miriam, you know. If you and Aaron are so important, why don't you have a bigger part in the Ten Commandments movie? I mean, does anybody remember them in that movie? I mean, we remember Charlton Heston. We don't remember who played Miriam and Aram. I mean, they were secondary players. You could have come back with a great retort. He didn't talk to them, but he talked to God about them. He cultivated the habit of silence. And again, he was foreshadowing what Jesus would do when he was attacked. 1 Peter 2:23, and while being reviled, he did not revile in return. While suffering, he uttered no threats, but he kept entrusting himself to the one who judges righteously. And finally, you want to demonstrate humility, pray for those who hurt you. Pray for those who hurt you. That's what Moses did. For some of you right now who have gone through a great injustice in your life, you have been deeply hurt by another person. They may not know it or care about it. You may never have a reconciliation with them. But listen to me. It's important that you don't harbor bitterness in your own heart against them. And the best way to extinguish bitterness is by praying for your enemies, praying God's best for their life. It is impossible to be bitter towards somebody you are praying for. That's what Jesus did. Luke 23:34, Jesus said, "Father, forgive them, for they know not what they are doing." It was veteran mountaineer David Brashears who said, "Getting to the summit is the easy part. It's getting back down that's hard." That's not only true about mountain climbing, it's true about the Christian life. Pride is easy. Humility is hard. And yet, if we're going to reach that summit, that plan that God has for us, we've got to empty our backpack of pride. Pride not only weighs us down, it keeps us from receiving the help we need from God or even from other people in reaching the summit. And it's pride that causes us to stumble after we have reached the summit. Do you wish, really wish for God to lift you up and help you attain His best for your life? It was James, the half-brother of Jesus, who told us how to do that. James 4:10, humble yourselves in the presence of God, and He will exalt you. The way up is often down. And as we conclude today, I'd like to take a moment to share an inspiring story from one of your fellow listeners. Carol is a young Bible student from Wyoming. As she listened to the messages on Pathway to Victory and sought God's will for her life, God called her to serve in a local prison ministry. Now, prison ministry takes boldness and courage. The jails in her area have very few Christian books and materials, but Carol is able to reach the incarcerated and their families with the biblical hope and truth that she hears on Pathway to Victory. Carol concluded her letter by writing, "Pastor, thank you for all that you do in teaching and encouraging me and my family through your website and broadcast." Friends, when you invest in Pathway to Victory, you're helping people like Carol and so many others like her make an eternal impact in their community. 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
2: 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I'm David J. Mullins, wishing you a great weekend. 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The Apostle Paul sailed these waters, walked these streets, and the church was never the same.
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2: 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I'm David Jay, thanking you for joining us today as we listen, learn, and are challenged by God's Word, the Bible. What do you do when heaven feels silent? When you've prayed, believed, even begged, and still nothing changes? When the person you love isn't healed? When the worst actually happens? When it feels like evil is winning? Where is God in all of that? This May, Pastor Jack Hibbs' featured resource is Why Doesn't God Answer My Prayers by Erwin Lutzer. 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Now, Peter was a disciple of Christ, of course, who later on became the leader of the first church. Throughout his ministry, Peter lovingly cared for others and faithfully pursued his passion to spread the gospel to those around him. Peter understood the power of God's love, and he set an example for all true believers to live by. Now, as we head into the final section of chapter 5, we'll find Peter challenging the young people to submit under the authority of their elders. As Christians, taking a walk on the wild side begins with a willingness to follow. Being great in the kingdom of God is contrary to the way the world thinks. It requires humility, service, and forgetting about ourselves to focus on others, and not so much as to what we can get out of it. How we conduct ourselves really matters to God. So today, Pastor Jack goes on to say that we need to live life big and bold, and in the here and now. Our emotions try to keep us in the valley of pain and sorrow, withdrawing from other believers. But we've really got to be willing to maintain unity by developing and by nurturing one another as we in turn follow Christ. And now from his message called Take a Walk on the Wild Side, Part 1, here's pastor and Bible teacher Jack Hibbs.
10: For all of us, each and every one of us, if you and I dial down on how bad we've got it, and I ain't got enough money, and my house is too small, or my house is too big, or my kids are too close, or my kids are too far, I'm too tired of being single, I'm too tired of being married. I don't care where you are, if you focus on those things and not the things of God, you will be toting around the spirit of heaviness, and it's in a knot. And when you decide to put on the garment of praise, it begins to push it away, guaranteed. Listen, that's why I haven't said this in 30 years. I'm going to say it right now. I'm perpetually offended almost every service when people show up for the message and not for the worship. Amen. So how does that offend you? Offends me terribly because you're ripping yourself off. As a pastor, that hurts me because you don't even understand the glory and the joy that awaits you if you made worship a priority. Because you know what? Well, man, everything's so rotten. I'll just go and hear the Bible and I'll go home. Bible's one part. Bible's one part. We're to give God an offering. Then he pours the Bible into us. And the offering is this: I don't feel like worshiping, but I'm going to go worship. David's son died, and then David goes to church right after his son died. And they said, he's gone crazy. David's gone crazy. And David said, what are you guys? You guys are crazy. While my son was alive there, I was crying out to God and seeking God for God to heal him. My son's dead. It's over now. Here's the deal. He can't come to me, but I'll go to him. Until then, David said, let's go to the temple. Let's worship God. Man, that's awesome. That's how you're supposed to live. Emotion says, draw the curtains. Look, my husband died, so I'm dead. My wife died, so I'm dead. My parents died, I'm dead. My son's dead, I'm dead. No. Listen. Live life now big and bold with God because you'll go see him. You'll go see her. In the meantime, you get up and go. You'll either put on the garment of heaviness and tie it in a knot, or you'll put on the garment of praise and tie it in a knot. Either way, you're going to be serious about it. And there's a big difference. You have to make that choice. And to do that, I tell you what, to do that is to experience the humility of God, and it blesses you immensely. When somebody says to you, just be strong. Everybody goes through this. Buck up. You can do it. Oh, no. No, true power is when we come before God in humility, meaning I can't do this, but you can, Almighty God. Oh, Lord, lead me through this valley of the shadow of death. Lead me through this valley of pain and sorrow and suffering, or lead me through this valley of making decisions. And then when it comes to maintaining unity with the body of Christ together, look, he says, clothed with humility, that's toward one another, is that we are to be courteous, loving, and caring for one another, and we are to strive, church, listen up, to strive. We are to sweat at maintaining a sense of unity in the church, and that's true for any local church. You know why churches split up and have splits and divisions? Because people are carnal. That's why churches split. Some guy with a big mouth gets a group around him. Another guy with a big mouth gets a group around him. And they all start warring about each other. And the entire church suffers. Because these two megalomaniacs have ego problems. And they've been unable to become humble before the Lord. That's how things happen. But when a church body is united and loving and Christ is exalted, then you're going to do things according to the Bible. The Bible is going to be speaking to you and you're going to be seeking God. And he mitigates these things. Remember, Jesus said, I'll build my church and the gates of hell will not prevail. All we're supposed to do is to love one another biblically. That's the best of all. Don't love me like Tony Robbins says to love me. Don't love me like Shirley MacLaine said to love me. Or, you know, you're to love me like the way Jesus, and I'm to love you the way Jesus said to love. So when someone says something about you, or you say something about somebody, that breaks unity in the body. And so you tell your friend something. I didn't say anything. I just said this about them on my Facebook page. Or I just tweeted this. Oh, I didn't mean it. Be wise. This world is not wise. Be wise. Be careful. In Ephesians 5:21, it says, and this is a great verse, by the way, this is the marriage verse, right? Ephesians chapter 5. Everybody cringes or gets excited when you go to Ephesians 5, but everybody forgets verse 21. Verse 21 says, submitting to one another in the fear of God. That God is the one that we're to be preeminently submitted to. And so I wrote this in my notes. I hope this translates. I don't know. I'm assuming it's true for you. But if not, entertain me, please. Put up with me. I wrote a note to myself, and it says, when we dress up for a gala event, for example, we dress for the purpose, and we dress for the cause. And when we do that, we put on a garment of refinement. Let me explain what I mean. That's not for you to read. That was for me to trigger my thoughts, but I'll share that with you. We live in Southern California. I love living here for a lot of reasons, but one of the best of all is we can go to a 5-star restaurant and dress like a bum. This is Southern California, right? It's so great. It's so great. Well, where are we going? We're going to this event. And it says, dress like California casual. Oh. Now, try that on the back east and they won't let you in. East Coast, casual is a suit without a tie. Okay, that's formal for here, right? I mean, people get married here with flip-flops on. But here's the deal. Have you noticed that when you dress a certain way, it affects you? Is it true or is it just me? You and both of us? Okay. Listen, I stand different, I sit different when I'm wearing my board shorts and a t-shirt. Versus a suit. When I wear a suit, I stand up straighter with a tie. I have to do this to try to catch every air molecule possible to breathe. But you're trying to, it's a suit. And it's like, hi, I'm so glad to be here. How are you? Oh, I'm just having a great time. This is awesome. But it's different. You're just different. And you even, have you noticed when you're dressed up for the event, you hold your coffee cup with your pinky out? It's different. There's certain things that you expect and you don't expect. And then there's the putting on of leisure. And again, I love living here. Putting on the garment of leisure. And you're more like you, I would think, when you're comfortable. And I was speaking last Saturday at an event and Palm Springs, or not Palm Springs, but somewhere out there where it was 107 degrees. And I went from, I didn't know that I got caught off guard. I was sitting in this conference and I wasn't supposed to speak for the next day, actually. And then some guy comes up and he says, we'd like to do a radio interview. And I had a t-shirt on. And as I'm going to go do the radio, it's radio, not TV, it's radio. So I got a t-shirt on. I'm okay.
11: No problem.
10: But then there were some people who said, are you Jack? I go, yeah. And they go, we've never seen you in a t-shirt. I'm serious. That was the name. That was the word that was said. We've never seen you in a t-shirt. And they're taking pictures. And I felt like, oh, man. But you see what's weird about that? What's strange about that? What does that mean? What does that mean? Can we, in a body of believers, right, love on each other if we're black or white? Love on each other if you're short or tall? Whatever you may be. That's God's heart for us to maintain unity. We forgive one another. We extend grace to each other. We encourage one another. We reach out to each other, pulling each other up, whatever it may be. But it's fascinating. And Matthew chapter 23, verse 11. Matthew 23, 11. Jesus said, but he who is greatest among you shall be your servant. Wow. And whoever exalts himself will be humbled. That's not in a good way. Okay, this is in the negative. In other words, pride comes before a fall. Okay? Jesus is saying, if you exalt yourself, you're going to come tumbling down. But he who humbles himself will be exalted. But notice what Jesus said. The greatest among you will be your servant, your slave. This is Christianity. What do you think about that? I think it's absolutely amazing for many reasons. One of them is it's impossible. It's impossible for us to do this in and of ourselves. It would take you and I saying, God, I want to be, now watch this funny prayer. God, I want, look at Jesus said, the greatest among you shall be the servant. Isn't that a weird statement? Help me understand this, Jesus. Yes, the greatest among you should be the servant. But isn't the greatest among us an arrogant statement? Not to God. God is saying this. Listen, the person who is willing to follow the divine pattern, the person who is willing to work at having the body united, the person that says, I can't do this, Lord, work your humility in and out of my life, that's what Jesus is saying, that's the greatest person. It's not the person with all the money or the power or the influence. Are you with me? It's the person that is saying, Lord, here I am, use me. And Jesus says, I tell you, that person's great. And here's how their greatness will be displayed. They're going to serve others. Isn't that fun? Think about the beauty of that. Because the Holy Spirit in you desires to do that with you. Very exciting, very encouraging. Luke 22, verse 25. And he said to them, Jesus said to them, the kings of the Gentiles exercise lordship over them, and those who exercise authority over them are called benefactors. But not so among you. On the contrary, he who is greatest among you, let him be as your younger, and he who governs as he who serves. Wow. For who is greater, he who sits at the table or he who serves? Now, what do you think the answer to that is? Who's greater, the one who sits at the table or the one who serves? Now, normally you would say the one who sits at the table. But look what Jesus says. Is it not the one who sits at the table? Yet, I am among you as the one who serves. Is that awesome? Do you, oh my goodness, do you get this? That God is saying, I've come to you from heaven. And I've knelt down, I've washed your feet. I made sure that I took loaves of bread and fish to give you. I spoke truth. I spoke life. I raised your dead. I opened the eyes of your blind. This is God. This is the heart of God. Is it strange for me to say that the God of the Bible is a servant-minded God? And yet I must say that because the Bible speaks to us constantly about being like him, among others, in serving one another. Anything good that comes from us is from God. Isn't it a remarkable reality that this transcendent, all-powerful, all-knowing God of ours rolls up his sleeves and washes our feet. Don't you think that that would cause, with you and I, the most amazing humiliation? And then to turn right around and basically say to him, I want to be just like you, Jesus. I want to be just like you, Lord. I don't know how that's going to happen. I don't know where it's going to happen. But I have been so touched by you, Lord. Can you use me to be like you to other people? And Jesus said, that's a great person. Not great because of any attributes of themselves, but great for this reason. It is God in them that is great. And this is the life of the follower of Jesus. And we can't go any further because there's no time. But what is this? Look, are you a follower of Jesus? I'm not going to say a Christian. Are you a follower of Jesus? Raise your hand. You're a follower of Jesus. Okay, then follow him. Okay, and that means when he shows you something, remember, though you can't see him, you're following him. So when you leave here in a moment, understand that if you see something, I believe personally that what's happening is that he's looking out of your eyes to see that something. There's a high probability if you see somebody carrying a Bible walking down the street out here back to their car that's parked in Timbuktu, pull over. It's obvious they're leaving church, and it's obviously that they're going to their car. Give them a ride. That kind of stuff. Just start there. It's really fun. And the more you do it, the more you're going to realize that you're hardly thinking about yourself anymore. You're not number one anymore. And you feel really good about that. Because you've lost your life for the sake of Jesus. It's an awesome way to live. I think America, if they got this down and they decided to follow the Lord, I think pharmacies would go out of business. Amen. There would be a lot less Xanax and Melanta for your stomach, and people wouldn't be panicking. Whoa, what's wrong? Oh, my life! Here, take this, shove this down your mouth. By the way, for those who can't see, I'm holding up the Bible. Take this Bible, put it down your mouth, eat it, okay? And watch what it does. Because the greatest way to live is to forget about you. It's awesome. Father, we thank you, Lord, for the power of your word to heal. Your word tells us that you sent them your word, sent us your word, and healed them of all their destructions. And the greatest destructive force among nations, literally, is not atomic power, it's not nuclear weapons, it's not any of those crazy governments of the world, it's self. And we need to be delivered from self. So Lord, I just pray that this church would just keep doing what it's doing, repeating the report of friends visiting this precious body of believers, that these people would just keep doing what they're doing, loving on one another. Friends, as we pray at this conclusion, heads bowed, eyes closed, please, maybe today you're here and you're not exactly sure what it's like to be loved like that. So practical, yet so deep and so meaningful. Maybe a moment ago when I mentioned only thinking about you, that rung true to your heart. You said, oh my goodness, that's all I do is think about me. My friend, listen, if that's you, aren't you tired? Honestly, aren't you tired? And aren't you worried all the time? Aren't you just worn to the bone? We pray, I pray, I'm asking you to pray, whoever you may be right now. And you would be honest enough with God to say, Lord, I'm the one that's tired. I am tired. And I worry, I fret. I constantly think about me. I realized that this morning. And I don't want to live like this anymore. I want to get lost in you, Jesus. I want to have my sins forgiven. I want to become a follower of the Lord Jesus Christ today. If that's you today, heads bowed, eyes closed, if that's you today, would you raise your hand wherever you might be, and I'll just see your hand, and I'll just know that there's someone here to pray for. You can put your hands down. Maybe today you'd pray this prayer. Please just let it fall from your heart, from your lips. Dear God, I know that I've sinned against you. I have been selfish. I have been arrogant. I have been proud and angry. I ask you to change my life, God, like this Bible I'm hearing about. Change me from the inside out. But I confess today Jesus Christ now as my Lord. I bow my allegiance to him. As young as it is adoration and worship of the fact that Jesus Christ died for my sins and rose again from the grave. And I accept that. And I proclaim you as my Lord and Savior today. This we pray in Jesus' name, and all God's people said, Amen.
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12: I love the book of the month. Pastor Jack, it's Why Doesn't God Answer My Prayers, written by your friend,
10: yes,
12: Erwin Lutzer. It's a great book, isn't it?
10: It is a great book, and just the title alone is going to make it a bestseller.
12: Yeah.
10: Because who cannot relate to this?
12: Right.
10: Powerful.
12: for someone who's been, you know, praying for a long time and hasn't really seen, you know, an answer that they want, for that matter, how does this book encourage them to keep going?
10: You know, Davey, first of all, just because we pray doesn't mean it's a prayer that should be answered.
12: Yeah.
10: We don't always know how we ought to pray.
12: Right.
10: Scripture makes that very clear. We do know that Jesus said in John 15, verse 7, that if we pray the scriptures, really, if his word abides in us, we can ask God. So just because we pray doesn't mean we're asking the right thing. And Dr. Lutzer will point this out in the book. What we want to do is, when we pray, is to have our will come under the authority of God's will. That's what prayer does.
12: Yeah.
10: Prayer is not a Christmas list. It is the transformation of our will coming in alignment with God's will. And this is a great book for people to get that answered. Why isn't the prayer, I've been praying to win the lotto for 30 years. In the lottery, I have not won it yet. Why isn't God answering my prayer? Because God loves you, my friend. That's why.
12: That's right.
10: He's not answering your prayer.
12: So if somebody's faith has taken a hit because they, you know, feel like God hasn't answered them, how could this book help rebuild their trust in God?
10: Yeah, it's going to point them to the scriptures. That's where they need to realize, wait a minute, I've been blaming God for not performing for me. Wait, he loves me. Father knows best. In fact, over time, we can all agree, and friend, listen up if that's your question, over time, we often realize, I'm so glad God did not answer my prayer request. I was off on that. And so getting back into the Word of God, and this book will help you do that, will cause you to trust God again. Because listen, God's trustworthy, period. It's our emotions that got us sideways in this area, not his theology. He's true.
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5: This afternoon will be mostly sunny with a high of 79. Tonight, expect clear to partly cloudy skies with a low of 57. Tomorrow will be very warm with a mix of sun and clouds reaching a high of 85. By Tuesday, temperatures will remain very warm with intervals of sun and clouds reaching a high of 87. I'm meteorologist Jason Caterina on AM 1160. 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
11: Here's Ann Graham Lutz.
12: When you read your Bible, behind these words, there is a living person. This is God's word, and he speaks through this word. So when you open your Bible and you read it, listen for his voice to speak to you. It's living. It's God's word. And John turned around to see the voice that was speaking to him. And let's look at what he saw.
11: Welcome to Living in the Light with Bible teacher Ann Graham Lutz. The Apostle John was given a vision of the glory of Jesus Christ in the book of Revelation, but it's only a sneak peek to which we're introduced. The majority of the book of Revelation focuses on prophecy, and for John, it's actually history, his eyewitness account of what will soon come, very possibly in this very generation. What a glorious sight to experience. So now, let's join Anne as she continues with her message entitled, His Glory Revealed Through Prophecy.
12: God gave the Apostle John a vision of the glory of Jesus. So we're going to look at the fact that the vision of his glory is revealed in four ways I see in this passage in chapter 1. It's revealed through prophecy. It's revealed through our praise. It's revealed through our perseverance until we fall prostrate at his feet. So let's look at the fact that the vision of his glory is revealed through prophecy and through our praise. Verse 8. He says, I'm the Alpha and the Omega. That's the first and the last letter of the Greek alphabet. The alphabet sums up all of our wisdom, all of our knowledge. Jesus, the Bible says, is the fullness of God's wisdom. God's wisdom resides in him. He knows everything. Jesus, and there's a fancy word for it, it says omniscience. It means he knows everything. He's never had a new thought. If he had a new thought, it means he hadn't known it before then. So he's always known everything, which means, oh, beloved friend, it means you have always been on his mind. He's always been thinking of you. And when he died on the cross, he was dying for you by name. And he rose up from the dead to give you eternal life by name. And ascended into heaven where he prays for you by name. And one day he's coming back for you as though nobody else, just receiving you by, he knows you, he loves you, he understands you. You're on his heart, you're on his mind, he's always thinking of you. He's omniscient. And then it says, the one who is

0: was and is to come. That's the same way that God the Father was described earlier, but Jesus is God, and now this is being used to describe him. And this is a fancy word for his omnipresence, meaning that he's fully present yesterday, today, and tomorrow. Fully present in every generation, every culture, every nation, every world, every planet. If there are other things out there, he fills the universe. He's all in all. He's omnipresent, which means he's fully present with me here on this platform, and he's fully present with you watching online wherever you are, fully present with those that you've left at home, fully present with your loved ones you're separated from for whatever reason, your kids off at school, or parents that you don't see too often, or fully present everywhere all the time. The vision of his glory is revealed through prophecy and through our praise. Keep praising. What's interrupted your praise? Praise him and keep on praising him. You can't even think of what to ask him for. Sometimes your burdens are so heavy, you don't know how to pray. That's okay. Just praise him. He inhabits the praises of his people. And then thirdly, the vision of his glory is revealed through our perseverance. And verse 9 is the only place that John gives a personal testimony in this book. But he says in verse 9, I, John, your brother and companion in the suffering and kingdom and patient endurance that are ours in Jesus, was on the island of Patmos because the word of God and the testimony of Jesus. So John, we believe, is 80 or 90 years of age at this point. Apparently he offended the wrong person preaching the gospel. I mean, he wrote the gospel of John. He was an evangelist to the world, pastor of the Ephesian church, and somebody got crossways with him, and the Romans arrested him, and they threw him on Patmos. Patmos was like a penal colony. It's where the Romans put their prisoners. And tradition says that the prisoners there had to do hard labor. So I can't imagine the hard labor John was required to do at 80 or 90 years of age. But he was on Patmos, and so I know he was suffering because of his age and the conditions. And he was in solitude. He was in exile on Patmos, cut off from his friends, cut off from his church. And when you read the gospel and you read his letters, 1st, 2nd, and 3rd John, he seems to be a people person. He's warm and loving and emotional, and now he's cut off. He has nobody to pray with, nobody who would encourage him. He's just isolated while he's suffering. And you know, when you're suffering, if you have somebody who brings you a casserole or puts their arm around you and prays for you or just gives you a call to check on you, it's comforting, it's encouraging. But when you're suffering and you're all alone, you're isolated, that makes it worse. So John was suffering in solitude, and I just wonder if there's somebody here, are you suffering? Suffering physically? In your health, you have some disease, or suffering emotionally, you've gone through a divorce, or suffering because of grief, the loss of a loved one. I've lost two dear friends in the last 2 weeks. Suffering because of some sort of attack where you're being slandered. You know, there's all sorts of suffering. And it makes it harder, doesn't it, when you're suffering alone. Nobody to share it with, nobody to talk to. So what's your Patmos? I think Patmos can be a chemo bed, radiation bed. Patmos can be a hospital bed. Patmos can be when you're in a marriage and the love has run out. Patmos can be when you're the only believer in your family, or the only believer in your workplace, or, you know, I can be up here and guess, but what is your Patmos? In what way do you feel exiled, isolated, cut off? And on top of that, you're suffering. That was John's condition when he wrote this book. And then in verse 10, look at it. He says, on the Lord's day, I was in the Spirit. So just stop there for a moment. How would he know what day it was? So in his cave, did he make little marks every day, you know, and then he comes up every 7, he's got the Lord's day, or it was every day the Lord's day for John. And it says he was in the Spirit. So I think that means not only did he have the Holy Spirit within him, but he was in a sweet spirit. He was in a right spirit. When you're suffering in solitude on Patmos, what's your spirit like? I mean, how many of us would have a complaining spirit? God, don't you remember all the things I've done for you? I was a disciple of Jesus, and I was there at his crucifixion and his resurrection and saw his ascension. I was there at Pentecost. I helped Peter heal that man at Gate Beautiful, and then we established the church, and I pastored in Ephesus, and I don't deserve this. Get me off of Patmos so I can serve you. How many of us, when we're suffering, so we say, why me, God? Why does this happen to me? And we have a complaining spirit, a bitter spirit, a resentful spirit, an offended spirit. What's your spirit like? John, in suffering, in solitude on Patmos, was in the Spirit. And that's when he saw the vision of the glory of Jesus. And I'm here to tell you, check your spirit. Because God may be wanting to reveal himself to you in a fresh way. But if you're complaining, if you're bitter, if you're resentful, if you're hanging on to whatever, you may miss the blessing that he has for you there. Because it was when John was in solitude, suffering on Patmos, that's when he saw the vision of his glory. It's like Isaiah in chapter 6, isn't it? Isaiah 6. It was the year that King Uzziah died. That's when Isaiah looked up and he saw the Lord. It was when something bad happened and his world came crashing down. That's when God opened his eyes to Jesus seated on the throne. So when something bad happens, when you're suffering your solitude, or some disaster strikes, or something awful happens, or something unexpected, or to a child, to a grandchild, to a spouse, to a parent, to a loved one, and you just say, oh, and it just shakes you to the tip of your toes, and look up. Look up. Look, don't miss what Jesus wants to show you, reveal to you. I have a family member who's going through a very difficult time. And she said she's never felt closer to the Lord. He has shown up all day, every day, whispering in her ear, giving her promises, encouraging her, comforting her. But she had to have the eyes to look up. And she's suffering in solitude. So John said, I was in the Spirit on the Lord's day, and I heard a loud voice like a trumpet. So let's look down in verse 12. He says, I turned around to see the voice that was speaking to me. And I want to stop right there because John was smart enough to know that there was a living person behind that word. So when you read your Bible, behind these words, there is a living person. This is God's word. And he speaks through this word. So when you open your Bible and you read it, listen for his voice to speak to you. It's living. It's God's word. And John turned around to see the voice that was speaking to him. And let's look at what he saw. He saw seven golden lampstands, and among the lampstands was someone like the Son of Man. So I told you that at the end of this chapter, we found the lampstands represent the church. I told you the church was suffering, that Domitian was on the throne, he was persecuting the Christians, and the Son of, that's Jesus, drawing near to those who are suffering. So if you're suffering, if you're going through a hard time, Jesus draws near to you. I remember my mother being asked, which of your children, she had five of us, which of your children do you love the most? And she said, I love the one who's lost until he's found, the one who's sick until he's well. And if Jesus loves anybody the most, it's those who are suffering on Patmos, especially those who are suffering for the word of God and the testimony of Jesus. So he draws near. Maybe you're like Mary Magdalene was at the tomb when she turned to see the man that was standing behind her and she thought it was the gardener. I think she was blinded by her tears. Don't let your tears blind you to the presence of Jesus in your life. And I'm praying that Jesus will reveal himself to you in such a way that your tears won't keep you from seeing him drawing near to you. The Son of Man walking amidst the lampstands, drawing near, and his had a robe reaching down to his feet. That's the robe of the high priest. And Hebrews tells us that he is our high priest. He ever lives to make intercession for us. He's praying for you by name. And he has a golden sash around his chest. If you watch the coronation of King Charles, he had a gold sash across his chest because that's the dress of a king. Jesus is king. He is in charge. He's in authority. He knows what he's doing. And it says his head and hair were white like wool, as white as snow. That's the Ancient of Days, the Everlasting Father. So he is all wisdom. Jesus never makes mistakes. Do you know that? There are no accidents with him. And if you're a child of God, you're called according to his purpose. Everything that comes into your life is for your good and for his glory. Doesn't mean that you're going to feel good and be healthy and wealthy and prosperous and the things that people tell you. Your ultimate good is to be conformed to the image of Christ. And so he prays for you and he's working those things out to make you conform to his image. And he knows what he's doing. His feet were like bronze glowing, his eyes were like blazing fire, feet like bronze glowing in a furnace. That's his judge. He's getting ready. I think he's angry and coming back to place under his feet in judgment all those who had rebelled against him and all those who would harm his people. His voice was like the sound of rushing waters. If you have stood beside a rushing stream or rushing waterfall and you've tried to speak, you can't hear yourself speak. It drowns it out. So all of the profanity, the obscenity, the blasphemy, the things that people are saying, one day, all of those voices will be silenced and he'll have the last word. In his right hand, he holds seven stars. We know at the end of this chapter, the stars represent the leaders of the church, and they represent you and me. So in his, he holds you in his right hand. It's the hand of his power, the hand that's hung the stars in place and spins the planets, and the hand of his authority and his power and his righteousness. He upholds you. And John 10 says, nobody, not even yourself, can pluck you out of his hand. He holds you in his right hand. And out of his mouth comes a sharp double-edged sword that is his word. It's his word in chapter 19, one of the most amazing chapters in scripture, maybe one of the most frightening, when he comes back dripping in his blood of his enemies and has that sharp double-edged sword with which he smites all of those who have gathered to kill each other, and then they look up and they see him, and then they aim their missiles and their guns and their battleships. They aim to make war against the Lamb. It's the stupidest thing, and they all drop dead. So, from the sword of his mouth. So, keep your sword handy. His face was like the sun shining in all of its brilliance. At the end of John's long night, it was the face of Jesus that turned his night into day. Not the hands of Jesus and what he does, or the feet of Jesus, but his face, just who Jesus is. And that's why I say praise him for his deity, his humanity, his eternity. Just focus your prayers, focus your faith on who Jesus is. If he never does anything for you, if all he ever did for you was down on the cross to forgive you of your sin, give you eternal life, that's enough, isn't it? But you just praise him for who he is. Look for the blessings every day. So John, when he saw him, like, this is the same John, by the way, at the Last Supper. Do you remember? He was the beloved disciple sitting next to Jesus, and he leaned against Jesus' shoulder. He was just so close to Jesus. When I saw him like this, verse 17, I fell at his feet as though dead. John falls prostrate at the feet of Jesus. And I think the vision of his glory is revealed through prophecy and our praise and our perseverance when we're suffering in solitude and we have that vision until we're prostrate before him. So what does it mean to fall at his feet as though dead? I've never heard a dead man speak. So I think it means we're silent. We're no longer making excuses for our sin, no longer rationalizing our behavior, no longer defending what we've done, no longer telling him what we think he ought to do. We're just silent. And I've never seen a dead man move. So I think it means we're absolutely still. We're no longer wrestling with his will for our lives. We're no longer trying to get him to go our way instead of us going his way. No longer resisting the Holy Spirit. We're silent and still. I think it's Galatians 2:20. Paul said, I'm crucified with Christ. Nevertheless, I live. The life I now live in the flesh, I live by faith in the Son of God who loved me and gave himself for me. Have you ever reached that point of just dying to yourself? Silent and still, laying at the feet of Jesus, saying, Jesus, you can help yourself. You can have anything. You can have everything. I surrender all to you. All he cared about was feeling the hand of God on his life. And so it says in verse 17, then he placed his right hand on me and he said, do not be afraid. I wonder if he needs to say that to somebody here. Do not be afraid. Why are we so afraid to surrender everything to him? I know why it is. We think he's going to have us do something we don't want to do. We think he's going to have us come up with something less than we could plan for ourselves. We think he's going to have us do something scary or something hard or something bad or send us to Africa, send us across the street to our neighbor, share the gospel with a child or a parent. Can I just tell you? That's where the adventure begins. I wish I had time to give you testimony. When I surrendered all, the Lord took my life, and I've done some hard things, some difficult things. I've been to Africa, been to India, been to China, been to all these different places, scared to death. But I'll tell you what I've discovered is what he can do in and through me if I simply make myself available. If I surrender everything, then he takes responsibility, and I've discovered he never expects anything of me that he's not willing to do through me. He equips me, enables me, empowers me to do everything he commands me to do. And it's an adventure. It's exciting. You get to know him. It's like Peter getting out of the boat and walking on the water, and he knew Jesus in a way that the disciples in the boat never knew. He knew he could walk on water. And I know he sank, but he walked on water. And you're going to fail too. And we'll make mistakes. And Jesus will be right there to catch us by the hand. And I guarantee you, Peter walked back to the boat on the water. So, that's my challenge to you. To surrender everything. To see what he can do in and through you. And then Jesus said in verse 19, write therefore what you have seen, what I'm going to show you now, what will take place later. So John, right there on Patmos, I have something for you to do. Right there, in your suffering and your solitude, as you're persevering, seeking to be faithful, look up. He has something for you to do. He wants you to serve him. And I can stand up here and guess all night as to what it might be. Maybe by the end of the weekend you'll know, maybe you already know. But it makes Patmos so worthwhile, doesn't it? I think if you would ask John, was it worth it to share the word of God and the testimony of Jesus and wind up on Patmos? And I think John would have said, I'd go back any day just to receive the vision of his glory and to write it down to encourage people who needed a glimpse of the glory of Jesus in their lives. So, my challenge to you, would you look up? Ask God to give you a vision of the glory of Jesus. It's revealed through prophecy, revealed through your praise. Come up with your own alphabetical list of his names. And revealed through our perseverance. And the Christian life is not a sprint, it's a marathon. Step by step, day by day, week by week, month by month, following Jesus, silent and still, making ourselves available for his use. And but right now, Lord Jesus, the vision is glorious. I can't imagine what it would be to actually see it on that day when the sky unfolds and you yourself come back to receive us, to be with you, whether it's at death or the rapture. What's it going to be to actually see, visibly see your glory? And until then, I just have to thank you, thank you, thank you for the sneak peek that you give us through prophecy and through praise, through our perseverance, trusting you, being faithful to you in the midst of our suffering and our solitude while we're on Patmos, falling prostrate at your feet, making ourselves available for your use, going wherever you send us, speaking whatever you tell us, doing whatever you want us to do. We're yours. The joy of my life is to serve you. And I know the service flows out of that surrender.
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12: 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I'm Dana Gresh. Doing okay today? I wish we were in my kitchen together right now because I feel the need to cook something. I do love some good comfort food. And one of my all-time favorite recipes is slow-cooked pot roast. You know, the kind that just falls apart with a fork. And I usually serve it with roasted carrots, mashed potatoes, because my husband is fanatical about those, and of course, some good gravy. Did you know the act of preparing the meal, cutting the vegetables, adding the spices, putting the meat in the oven, actually gets your body ready to eat? Yeah, there's scientific evidence, friend. Your stomach starts to work and rumble when you do those things. Then, when you pull that perfectly roasted meat out of the oven, well, ooh, that smell makes your mouth water. You gather your friends or family around the table, and yum, you eat. You eat till you're full. Sometimes too full. And then the next day, you do it all over again. But imagine with me a different kind of fullness. One that doesn't make you feel bloated. One that leaves you satisfied. The mission of Revive Our Hearts is to call women to freedom, fullness, and fruitfulness in Christ. Last week, we unpacked freedom and looked at what it meant to be free in Christ. Today, I want to share with you what this fullness in Christ is all about. Let's start with some Bible teaching from Nancy DeMoss Wohlgemuth. She spent some time teaching on the book of Joshua. Today, we're going to hear Nancy zeroing in on one verse as she talks about fullness. To help really understand where she's going, I want to remind you of a few things. You remember Caleb and Joshua, two of the men who spied out the Promised Land? Well, years later, they are in the process of divvying up portions of that land between some of the people of Israel. Caleb's daughter asks for land too. Here's her request from Joshua chapter 15, verse 18. She got off her donkey and Caleb said to her, "What do you want?" She said to him, "Give me a blessing. Since you have given me the land of Negeb, give me also springs of water." And he gave her the upper springs and the lower springs. Here's Nancy.
13: As I have meditated on this passage where she says, "Give me also springs of water," that New Testament passage has come to my mind from John chapter 7, where Jesus stood up on the last day of the feast and he cried out, "If anyone thirsts, let him come to me and drink. Whoever believes in me, as the scripture has said, out of his heart will flow rivers, springs of living water." Jesus said, "I want you to be full, full and overflowing, to water your heart and so your heart can water other hearts. Out of his innermost being, if he believes in me, will flow these rivers of living water." Now this he said about the Spirit, whom those who believed in him were to receive. Jesus said it's the Spirit of God that fills your cup, that causes you to overflow, that waters the dry and arid and barren land of your heart and makes you fruitful. It's the Holy Spirit who produces love and joy and peace and patience and kindness, goodness, gentleness, produces those fruits in our lives that would be otherwise barren and hard and parched and cracked. And I think you know as well as I do that that's what our lives would be apart from the ministry of the Holy Spirit. So that's why we say, "Lord, I believe. Would you give me a blessing? Would you give me springs of water to go with this land that you've given me?" The last part of verse 19 says, "And he gave her the upper springs and the lower springs." She said, give me springs of water. She wasn't picky about which ones. But he gave her her heart's desire and more. What a generous dad. He had enough to spare. He gave out of his abundance. He was generous with his daughter. And what a picture of our generous Heavenly Father. He says, I have enough. You want springs? I'll give you upper and lower springs. There's not too much. It's not too much to ask that I would do this for you. Remember that passage in Luke chapter 11 where Jesus talks about asking your Father for good gifts? He says, I tell you, ask, and it will be given to you. Seek, and you will find. Knock, and it will be opened to you. For everyone who asks receives. And the one who seeks finds, and to the one who knocks it will be opened. Then he says, what father among you, if his son asks for a fish, will instead of a fish give him a serpent? Or if he asks for an egg, will give him a scorpion? He says, when your children ask to have their basic needs provided, are you going to give them something that's going to bite them? Something dangerous? No. Then he says, verse 13 of Luke 11, if you then who are evil, you are less than perfect parents, as any parent would acknowledge, if you know how to give good gifts to your children, how much more will the Heavenly Father give what? Give the Holy Spirit to those who ask Him. You want more of God in your life? Now, I know that theologically there's a sense in which you can't get more of God in your life than you already have. If you're a child of God, you already have the Holy Spirit in you. But Jesus talks about asking for the flow and the fullness of the Holy Spirit in our lives. And I wonder how many of us are living as spiritual beggars when we might be living as spiritual princes and princesses and kings. We might be living in abundance if we would just ask. I'm ashamed when I think back of how many times in my Christian life I have been scrimping and scraping and just barely holding it together, just surviving. How you doing? Oh, not bad under the circumstances. Well, what are you doing there? What am I doing there? And why aren't we asking God for fullness? Now, I'm not saying that when you have the fullness of the Spirit flowing through your life, that your life will be easy, that it will be problem-free. You may have more problems than you did before. But there ought to be a fullness. Out of his innermost being will flow rivers of living water. Psalm 23, my cup overflows. And I don't find very many Christian women today, myself included many times, who are pictures of overflowing abundance. We're just kind of trying to hang on to the rapture, you know? Exhausted, frazzled, frenzied, frustrated, fearful. Ladies, our lives ought to exemplify the fullness that there is through life in Christ and in His Spirit. So how do I get it? Ask your Father. Ask Him. Say, Lord, I thank You for what You have given me, for the land that You've given me, but would You give me springs to water it? I pray as I come into these sessions, I want to teach the Word. I want to teach it faithfully. I've done this study, and I pray for clarity and to be able to deliver these messages. But I'll tell you one thing I pray probably more than anything else, and that's, Lord, would You anoint me with the power of Your Holy Spirit? May it come with fullness. May it flow forth. May it not be just words on a page, but may it give life and health and strength and grace to those who hear. May it be anointed with the power of Your Spirit. You say, well, I'm not a speaker. Are you a mom? Are you a wife? Are you a grandmom? Are you a single woman in the workplace? Are you a student? Maybe a high school student sitting back there on the back row. What is your season of life? Ask God for the fullness of His Holy Spirit. Pray for it. Ask Him to fill you and to overflow through you to give blessing and life to others.
14: Why aren't we asking God for fullness? That's what Nancy just challenged us with. Let's just sit with that a bit. Now, let's get down to the brass tacks of how this all works. How God fills ordinary women, like you, like me. And let's find out why we might not be asking. I want to share the story of Stacy Salisbury and how she experienced fullness in Christ.
12: God's word was part of her life, but not her focus. She looked to other things to satisfy her. God wasn't enough for her. She was looking for the next thing, always the next thing. In high school, it was comparison and body image. Then in college, it was diets, weight, beauty, then marriage, then kids. And she kept asking, why does this not satisfy me like I thought it would? Stacy talked with Nancy and me, and she shared what was the tipping point for her to begin to experience fullness in Christ.
15: I had kind of had enough. I was tired of being discontent. I had so many wonderful things, so many blessings that God had given me, and yet I still wanted more. Even with kids, you know, it became, well, now I need my alone time. Well, now I need date nights. Well, now I need a vacation. Oh, wait, now we need a bigger house.
12: Yeah.
15: And I didn't like what was coming out of me. I knew the discontentment wasn't right. And by the grace of God, He woke me up. And He did that through Scripture. I was reading in my Bible one day, and I will never forget this moment. I was studying the book of Genesis. So I had been in the Word. Mm-hmm. I had been reading. But I would say it was just a part of my life. It wasn't where I was seeking for satisfaction. But I opened up my Bible. I had been studying in Genesis 15. And in Genesis 15:1, God says to Abraham, Abraham, I am your very great reward. And I thought, wow, is God my reward?
12: Wow.
15: He had been maybe a part of the blessing in my life, but He was not my reward. And it struck me how much I wanted God to be my reward.
12: Wow. The picture I'm getting in my head is, I don't know, Stacy, sweet middle school, high school, college, young mom Stacy really loves Jesus, but she's waiting for the next award or reward He's going to give her, right? For following Him.
15: Yes.
12: And suddenly now you're realizing, I don't want something in His hands. I want it to just be Him, His presence that is the reward.
15: Yes. And it was a switch in thought for me. It wasn't the blessings of God that I was seeking. Well, it was, but it didn't need to be. It needed to be Him. He needed to be the one thing above all else that I was seeking.
16: And practically, what changed at that moment? What did you do differently? Were you just thinking differently? How did that change the trajectory for you?
15: You know, first, I confessed my sin. I realized that I had been chasing all of these other things, and not that they were bad things, but just spending years of begging God for this or that. But what if we beg God for Him? And so I started doing that. Lord, I don't know how to do this well, but give me more of You. That's what I need in my life. I want You to be my reward. And so I prayed and I asked Him to fill me with that longing for Him. And what a prayer to pray, right? He is faithful to do that.
16: Yeah.
15: And He did.
12: Did it change overnight? You read that Bible verse, you prayed that prayer, and suddenly your mind was in alignment with that truth, or did you still find yourself slipping into the desire for things or other rewards?
15: Definitely still found myself slipping back into it. You know, my eyes had been awakened to the truth, but it is still a constant fight for God to be my reward and not this or that, or success in this area, you know, that's something that I could chase now, or even for certain successes with my children.
16: Yeah.
15: And so it's a constant fight and reminder. I have to be in God's word daily if I'm going to be able to fight against that. But there was also a joy that had been missing. That was a gift. You know, I don't think that contentment is something that we can conjure up. I can't tell myself, okay, Stacy, now you need to be content with this. You can do this. You can do this. Contentment was really a gift I found God gave me as I spent time with Him. It was a blessing that I received from Him.
16: Well, you come to realize what a great treasure he is, and that there is no, that he's the all-surpassing treasure, that there is no one more beautiful, more lovely, more wonderful, more desirable than Christ. And all these other things, good as they may be, lose their allure, their shininess. I'm thinking of that verse at the end of 1 John chapter 5. The last verse of the epistle of 1 John says, "Little children, keep yourselves from idols." That suggests to me that this isn't a one-time happening for us. Like, I realize I've been looking to things and people other than Jesus to satisfy me. So I say no to them. I say yes to Jesus. And now I'm just worshiping him with all my heart for the rest of my life. There was a great theologian of the past who said, our hearts are idol factories. We're always manufacturing. We're coming up with new replacements and substitutes and things and people and experiences that we think will satisfy us. And so the Apostle John says, you got to be like doing heart work all the time to make sure that you're not falling back into longing for and clinging to and loving anything less than Jesus, right?
15: Yes, you have to take every thought captive. Every thought. And yet, Psalm 16:11, and here's one of the rewards that we can look forward to when it's the Lord we're seeking first and foremost, says, "You make known to me the path of life. In your presence, there is fullness of joy. At your right hand are pleasures forevermore." I love that verse.
16: And the fullness he's offering us, in the verse you just quoted, it talks about it, his right hand are pleasures forevermore. That reminds me of another passage in Psalm 73 that says, "I am continually with you. You hold my right hand." So at his right hand are pleasures. He's holding our right hand. "You guide me with your counsel. Afterward, you will receive me to glory." And then this, I just think it's such a piercing question. "Whom have I in heaven but you? And there is nothing on earth that I desire besides you." Doesn't mean there aren't good things on earth, good gifts God gives us, but he's saying compared to the joy, the priceless pleasures and treasure of knowing you and having you, those other things look like, you know, they're baubles. They're not necessary. They may be cute and pretty, but they're not essential. So he says, "There's nothing on earth that I desire besides you. My flesh and my heart may fail, and all the things that my flesh and my heart gravitate to, but God is the strength of my heart and my portion forever."
14: Thank you, God, that you long to give good gifts to your children, and you long to fill us with you, to satisfy us with you. One of the gifts he gives us is food. Remember I shared about making a meal at the beginning of our time together? Well, I think a bunch of us love our food. And if you've read the Bible for any length of time, you probably know that there is a link between denying yourself food and wanting more of God. It's called fasting. Here's Ashrita Tutu with Nancy and Me explaining the purpose of fasting.
17: I would say fasting is an object lesson taught by the Spirit of God that helps us learn that we were created to find satisfaction in God alone. Mm. And fasting is not unique to Christian or Jewish culture. Fasting was actually common in ancient cultures, and we find it in Buddhism and different religions around the world. But in the Christian experience, in our walk with Jesus, fasting is a way to open our hearts to him and say, "Lord, reveal what has taken root in my heart that is threatening the growth of your word in my life." Mm. Fasting is purposefully setting aside a good gift to say, "I want something better." Right? Food is a good gift.
14: And for a time. For a season.
17: Yes. Yeah. A food is a good gift from a good father meant to turn our hearts to him in worship. And when we fast, we set aside that gift, whether it's food, whether, you know, scripture talks about abstaining from sex when you're fasting in certain situations. That's a good gift as well. It could be, "I'm not going to read books for a season. I just want to read scripture." It could be giving up a TV show. It could be giving up social media.
14: Do you think, I want to ask a question here because it's a question I wrestle with a lot and I'm not sure I have the answer, but Do we have a biblical model of it being anything other than food, fasting? Like, can we really call it fasting when it's social media or TV? Or, like, is that really biblical?
17: Yeah. Well, I'm glad you brought it up, because we don't have a model in Scripture for abstaining from anything but food in a fast. But I would use the same word because of the principle. In ancient days, they didn't have TV. They didn't have all these other things. There's so much competing for our attention and affection in our world today.
14: Yeah.
17: That I think the principle still holds true. Turning from something good to say, God, I want something better. I want you. So in my own life, 5 years ago, I went on my first sugar fast. I felt the Lord, he brought me to Psalm 73, where the psalmist says, whom have I in heaven but you? And earth has nothing I desire besides you. My heart and my flesh may fail, but God is the strength of my heart and my portion forever.
16: Mm. And easy to say, not so easy to
17: There's
16: to
17: nothing
16: live.
17: I desire on earth besides you.
14: Wow.
17: And so the Lord drew me into a special time of fasting from sugar. And I'll just say as an aside, if you're pregnant, if you're nursing, if you have medical conditions,
14: right.
17: be wise about
14: yeah.
17: this. And so for me in that season, I couldn't go on a complete fast from food, but I noticed sugar had that stronghold in my life. And so I stepped away from sugar for a season. I got all the sugar out of my house, all of the desserts. I told my husband, you know, you don't have to do this, but I'm not going to be making desserts anymore, just so you know. And those first few days, the withdrawal symptoms were real.
14: Headaches.
16: Were you grumpy?
17: Tiredness, grumpiness. Someone brought cookies to work.
14: Oh,
17: I was
14: no.
17: like, what are you doing to me?
14: Did you want to smack them?
17: Yes. Yes. Not a very Christian-y moment. But I went through that withdrawal for a little bit. But what I found I was doing that very first fast is I had given up sugar, but I would snack on crackers and potato chips. Like, I would get the craving
16: Trading
17: for something
16: idols.
17: Sweet. And I went to something else instead.
16: Substitutes.
14: Wow.
17: And I didn't even realize what I was doing until again the Lord convicted me. Why are you going to what doesn't satisfy? Come to me. And that, I believe, is one of the keys to Christian fasting. It's not just not eating something. It's replacing that with feasting on God's word.
14: Yes.
17: With prayer, with worship, with meditation. It is learning to delight.
14: Feasting on God's word, delighting in him. How often do you truly delight in him? To marvel at his majesty, to wonder at his mercy and grace. This is your invitation. Delight in him. I pray our time today convicted your heart to sit before him and ask him to fill you full to overflowing with him and all that he is. Not sure what to say? Well, here's a prayer that Nancy shared when she was talking about the rivers of living water. Simply say, Lord, I thank you for what you've given me, for the land you've given me, but would you give me springs to water it? Friend, I'm so excited to see what God will do in your life. Getting into God's word and getting God's word into you, that's what we're about at Revive Our Hearts. As we close the books on one ministry year here in about a week and look forward to the next, we're asking God to provide big time. As you may know, we're walking through the Bible with Nancy in 2027 and 2028, and we want women around the world to be able to hear those podcast episodes in their own language, as many as possible. 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Jesus said, you will know them by their fruit. Do you have fruit in your life? 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I'm Dana Gresh. 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
22: Knowing God from Harvest with Pastor and Evangelist Greg Laurie.
23: I used to play hide and seek with my grandkids when they were really little. They would say, Papa, we're going to hide. Find us. Count to 20. I'd count to 20. Walk out into the front room. They're hiding behind the curtain. But the curtain only goes down so far, and I could see their little feet there. And they're laughing. I hear them, but I act like I don't see them. Where are you? Where are you? That's us hiding from God. Oh, I'm hiding from God. You think God doesn't see you when you turn off the light? You think God doesn't see you when you close the door? God sees and knows everything. Are you in the place you should be in right now? Or have you done something you know has separated you from God? And there might be someone I'm talking to that was walking with the Lord, but you've allowed sin to get into your life and to compromise you, and you've eaten of that forbidden fruit. Well, the good news is God can forgive you. Remember the story of the prodigal son? When he finally came to his senses and returned home, what do we read? Jesus told the story to show us what God is like. He says the father saw him from a great distance and ran to him and threw his arms around him and kissed him and said, this my son who is dead is alive again, and he who was lost is found. That's how God feels about you. But what will God do if I come back? I'm such a failure. God will say, I've missed you. I love you. Let me forgive you. Will you come to Him right now?
22: 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Find out how to begin a relationship with Him by going to harvest.org. Just click on Know God. Already know God? Invite others to learn more about what it means to follow Jesus. Answers to questions about the Christian faith, online courses for Christian growth, and video messages from Pastor Greg Laurie can be found at harvest.org.
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2: 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The United States is nearing a deal with Iran to end the war and reopen the Strait of Hormuz, according to regional officials. They say the emerging agreement would see

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16: If in a moment of weakness you think in your heart, "I'm going to do it," if you'll just stop and ask yourself this one single question: what are the lasting consequences of this act? If you, in just a brief few seconds of pure reasoning, ask yourself the question, and don't let Satan slip the lion under that to say, "But nobody will ever know because you don't know that." Ask yourself this question: what are the lasting consequences of this act? My friend, more than likely, you won't do it.
17: Impulsive decisions, those quick choices we make, are often motivated by emotion and desire and fail to consider the long-term results. 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Find motivation to pray and think first as we examine the disastrous decision King David made in a moment of weakness. 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
16: If you'll turn to 2 Samuel chapter 11. 2 Samuel chapter 11. And tonight we're coming to one of the two passages that most people think about when they think about David. One's Goliath and the other's Bathsheba. So I want us to read the first five verses, and I want to give you a little background, and then I want to talk about a moment of weakness. So I want you to get a pencil and a piece of paper and a good-sized piece of paper tonight, because I believe the Lord will say something to you if you allow Him that will make a difference in your life and may protect you from some difficulty, a heartache, a hardship, a trial, misfortune, embarrassment, something every father ought to be able to share with their sons and daughters, at least to some degree. So, a moment of weakness. Chapter 11, verse 1. It came to pass after the year was expired, at the time when kings go forth to battle, that David sent Joab, that's his commanding general now, and his servants with him, and all Israel, and they destroyed the children of Ammon and besieged

0: Rabbah, but David tarried still at Jerusalem. And it came to pass in an evening tide, and that was a little late on in the afternoon, that David arose from off his bed, walked upon the roof of the king's house, and from the roof he saw a woman washing herself. And the woman was very beautiful to look upon. And David sent and inquired after the woman, and one said, "Is not this Bathsheba, the daughter of Eliam, the wife of Uriah the Hittite?" And David sent messengers and took her, and she came in unto him, and he lay with her, for she was purified from her uncleanness, and she returned unto her house. And the woman conceived, and sent and told David, and said, "I am with child." Here is the man at the pinnacle, at the very peak of his glory, and all of a sudden he takes a plunge. A shadow begins to loom over the life of the one man that all of Israel thought they could put their trust in and never fail them. Which ought to be a warning to you and to me, don't ever put your faith in any man or in any woman, because everybody has at least one clay foot. And here is an example, not only of a fall, but a beautiful example of God's forgiveness. So when you and I come, and we've been through 1 Samuel and now the 10 chapters of 2 Samuel, and everything we've seen about David just made us say, rah, rah, rah for David. And I want to tell you, my friend, when we come to this chapter, don't criticize him too harshly, because God, even though he chastened him, the Bible says that God forgave him and loved him, and he still remained the king of Israel. So if you'll recall that at this particular time, that the scripture teaches us that around the springtime, the soldiers went out to battle. That was the most convenient time to battle. Wasn't too cold, wasn't too hot. But on this occasion, David, who always led his men in battle, decided to stay at home. And Joab, who is his commanding general, was leading the fight. And more than likely, David by now felt like that he'd taken care of most of the big armies and the stronger enemies. So he would let his commanding general take charge. And so he's at home. And he was resting in the afternoon and walking around the top of the palace there. He looked down and saw a very lovely, very beautiful woman taking a bath. When he saw her, his manly lust got the best of him. And he sent somebody to find out who she was. And he called her, and the scripture says that he brought her to the palace. Now, what you have to remember is that the king in those days was a sovereign unto himself. They could have this law today. If they changed their mind tomorrow, then whatever they said tomorrow was the law. Whatever they said was the law. So the king was the sovereign unto himself. If David said, "Bring Uriah's wife," nobody questioned that. Neither Uriah nor Bathsheba. And of course, on this occasion, Uriah did not know anything about it. Uriah, her husband. So the scripture says he brought Bathsheba to his house. And the language of the 20th century, he went to bed with her. And the scripture says that sometime later he found out that she was going to have a baby. And as a result of that, he called Uriah, her husband, off the battlefield and said, was asking about the battle, and said, "Why don't you go home and spend the night with your wife?" And it's interesting what he said in the 11th verse of the 11th chapter. Uriah said to David, "The ark and Israel and Judah abide in tents. And my lord Joab and the servants of my lord are encamped in the open fields. Shall I then go into mine house to eat and to drink and to lie with my wife? As thou livest and as thy soul liveth, I will not do this thing," which was defiance of what David said. But it wasn't a motivation of defiance. It was a motivation of love and loyalty and devotion to his commanding general Joab and to David, his king. And of course, David couldn't say anything about that. That is a confession of a man who not only was guilty, listen, he was guilty of adultery. He was guilty of murder, because what he did when he couldn't get rid of Uriah any other way and make him go to bed with his wife, he sent him out and he sent a note to Joab. He said, "Joab, when you attack the city, get close to the walls of the city, but pull back from Uriah and be sure that he is slain in battle." That's exactly what he did. So he was guilty of adultery. He was guilty of deliberate murder of one of his choicest soldiers. He was guilty of lying. He was guilty of deceit. He was guilty of involving other people in his crime and in his sin. He was guilty of bringing a mark and a shadow over the whole nation of Israel. And yet, in spite of that, the Bible says that through Nathan, pointing out his sin. He confessed his sin, repented of it. And I think a beautiful example of his repentance is Psalm 51. And the Bible says that God forgave him of his sin. But what I want to deal with here is this. That here is David, the strong, valiant king, man of God, pinnacle of his time of service before God with the whole nation of Israel. And in a moment, and I'm sure that may not have been the first time he ever saw that woman take a bath. In a moment of weakness, he sent for her, and he knew what he intended to do before he ever sent for her. So it was a deliberate act on his part. I want us to analyze a moment of weakness, because all of us, now let's get real honest now, let's face it. All of us have our moments of weakness. It may be to steal, it may be to lie, it may be to be deceptive, it may be to gossip. It may be immorality, it may be sensuality. But everybody has a weakness at some time or the other, or a number of weaknesses that we have to deal with in our life. So I want us to analyze a moment of weakness, because so many people have fallen in a given moment. You may have walked into the same situation many times in your life and have come out victorious, but one moment of weakness and down, you and I have seen many people go down in a moment of weakness. So I want us to analyze it, and I want us to say seven things by it. So if you want to put a heading on this, you just put analysis of a moment of weakness, because I want us to analyze it, seven aspects of that. The first thing I want to say, number one, is it is a universal problem. I've never met anybody that didn't have some weakness. If you'll start all the way back from the Garden of Eden and go all the way through, every single person in the Bible that has any part of their life described at all, you can see their weakness. All right, so the first thing is that it's a universal problem. Now, if you say, I've got all strengths and no weaknesses, I want to tell you, you're on your way to a big, surprising collapse. Weaknesses in the lives of God's people, as well as the unbelievers, is a universal problem. All of us need to understand that. The second thing is this, and that is, the most spiritual of God's people have their weaknesses. And so often people can look at someone else and say, well, now, if I had her spirituality, or if I had his spirituality, or if I knew the scriptures like she knows them or he knows them, then I'm sure I will overcome my weaknesses. And I want to tell you, that's not necessarily true. The strongest and most spiritual of God's servants, men and women and young people, have their weaknesses they have to deal with. So you see, if you isolate yourself and say, well, if I were so-and-so and I had so-and-so, I wouldn't be like this. No, that's not true. Because you look back to a man like David. Think of all the Psalms he wrote. The tremendous insight into God that David had. And a man who had a revelation from God in the Old Testament, probably unequaled, until we get to the New Testament. The insights into God that he and his son Solomon had, and both of them had the same problem. All right, the third thing I want you to notice here is this. That moments of weakness, now we said, first of all, they're universal. Secondly, the most spiritual of God's people have their moments of weakness. Third thing I want you to notice is this. That oftentimes they come after periods of great success. These moments of weakness, when someone falls, oftentimes come after periods of great success. I think we have to look at his life and realize that he'd been so successful, I'm sure he must have thought he had a right to enjoy himself, but not with another man's wife. He did have the right by the sovereign to given to a king. He may have thought within himself, well, it's my privilege to go to bed with Bathsheba if I choose to. But it wasn't his privilege in God's eyes. Overconfidence breeds all kinds of, listen, of half-truths. It may look like the truth up here, but when you look beneath it, it is a lie straight out of hell. And here was a man, not out of a period of weariness, but rather out of a period of overconfidence because of his success. All right? The fourth thing under that analysis is this. Oftentimes, it comes after a period of relaxation and idleness. And this, too, is true of David. A period of relaxation and idleness. Here he was, not going out to battle as normal, and he decided that he would just stay at home through this season of war during the spring. And I'll tell you why I know he was idle. He was asleep in the afternoon. Now, a king who is running his business and doing the things he ought to be doing shouldn't have been lying around a little slothful and indolent in the afternoon when there was so much to be done, because a king was a very, very busy man. So he's just taking it easy, just slumbering away in the afternoon, and David had allowed himself to become idle. But now, instead of seeking the Lord, instead of seeking God's guidance and his direction and filling his mind and heart with the things of God, David has allowed himself to become idle. In his period of relaxation, he has become idle, and Satan caught him right at a moment of weakness. Now, all of us have heard all of our life that an idle mind is a devil's workshop. You absolutely but believe that it's true. God never intends for us to be idle. And this is why I say, now I don't want you to think that I'm opposed to retirement. I am opposed to retirement if it means suddenly become idle and do nothing. I believe if God blesses you to the point and you can cease working in your present vocation, then you ought to offer yourself to God as full-time as your mind and body will allow to serve the living God until Jesus sees fit to call you home. Man, when you get excited about Jesus Christ and you see God doing things in your life, you don't want to sit around and rust out. You want to give your life away. And the more you give yourself and the longer you give yourself, I believe the natural tendency is to live longer. But here he was, relaxing in idleness. And David got in trouble with an idle mind, relaxing, indolent, and becoming a little bit lazy, just idling away the afternoons when he had a tremendous responsibility as the king of Israel. So we have to be careful, not only after successes, whether you feel weary or whether you feel overconfident, but in those times of relaxation and idleness, you should not allow it. Number five. A moment of weakness that results in disobedience has its root in previous disobedience. Now get that one down. That a moment of weakness that results in disobedience has its root in previous disobedience. You say, well, now wait a minute. What about David? Because he'd been faithful to the Lord all these years. How can you say that this moment of weakness whereby he committed an immoral act, a sensual act, how can you say that this stems from a previous root disobedience? Well, it has to. It always does. We don't just suddenly sin with no root cause of it. There is a root cause. Let me tell you what it is with David. You'll recall that when Saul, he promised him one wife and gave him another one. He promised him Michael, but then he gave Michael to someone else. So he finally got Michael after Saul died. Then he got Abigail. He was going to kill Abigail's husband, but he didn't do that. God prevented him from doing that. Then he took another wife called Ahinoam, I believe is her name. Then he took four more in Hebron and a whole bunch of them in Jerusalem. So David violated the law of God by having so many wives. So here David has fallen in the same trap that God warned the kings of Israel. There are several specific things that God said the kings were not to become involved in, and he did. And God allowed it, but it was not the perfect plan, the perfect will of God, and was not his will for David. But he just sort of did that. And you see, being the king, he was a sovereign to himself, and he could make his own rules, and David made some mistakes. He had a problem of sensuality back there somewhere, because one wife wasn't sufficient for him, nor was two, nor were three, nor was seven, nor were no telling how many he had. And if he didn't have a root problem there, he would not have fallen so quickly with Bathsheba. So when you and I look around and we say, Lord, what is my weakness? Or in a moment of weakness, we may fall in some area. You can look back to say, what is the root cause? And you see, if you have a tendency in some area, then you need to begin to deal with the root. Number six, a moment of weakness, get this down, a moment of weakness can destroy everything you have worked for in the past. When you fall in a moment of weakness, it can destroy everything you've worked for in the past. And you see, David, listen, in a fit of passion, in a fit of lust, he threw everything in the past to the wind, and the only thing that mattered to him was that he gratified the lust of his flesh at that moment, not thinking about all that God had done for him in the past, and the goodness and the graciousness and the kindness and the generosity and the protection and the fact that God had turned the whole nation of Israel in love and loyalty to him. But in that moment of weakness, what he did not recognize or refused to take time to recognize, what he could destroy of the past in that moment of weakness. And everybody found out about it after a while. Their loyalty, their love, their disappointment all began to affect the people of God. And not only that, when other nations would hear about that, they would think, well, the people will not follow David, and they would just mount up their own courage for an attack upon the nation of Israel. Then the seventh thing, a moment of weakness when we disobey God can result in painful and lasting consequences. Painful and lasting consequences. When in a moment of weakness we fall, disobey God, it can result in painful and lasting consequences. Now, we'll go into more detail later, but let me just give you a little summary of what happened. First of all, David ended up killing a man, stealing, lying, cheating, being exposed. The baby died. In his own family, there was a rape. In his own family, there was a murder. His own son Absalom rebelled against him and took the kingdom away from him for a period of time. His son Absalom was finally killed by his right-hand man, Joab. And when Nathan said to him, the sword will not depart out of your family, if you look in verse 10 of chapter 12, now therefore the sword shall never depart from thine house, because you despise me and have taken the wife of Uriah the Hittite to be thy wife. Nathan said, all the rest of your days, as a result of the consequence of this sin, the sword shall never depart from your life. And if you'll read from chapter 11 on to the rest of the end of this book of 2 Samuel, you'll find out how God did exactly what Nathan said. The lasting consequence was not worth the act. Now think about this, and I want to say this to young people as well as adults. If in a moment of weakness you think in your heart, I'm going to do it, if you'll just stop and ask this yourself this one single question. What are the lasting consequences of this act? If you, in just a brief few seconds of pure reasoning, ask yourself the question, what are the consequences? What are the future consequences of this act? And don't let Satan slip the lion under that to say, but nobody will ever know because you don't know that. Ask yourself this question, what are the lasting consequences of this act? My friend, more than likely, you won't do it.
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7: When it comes to investing in eternity, you're talking about investing in something that lasts forever. The only thing on this earth that is going to last forever is the soul of a person. The Bible says one of these days, this old earth, it's all going to be burned up, it's all going to be gone. Heavens and earth are going to blow away, and new heavens and a new earth. What will remain for eternity is your soul, my soul, and the soul of every person who's ever lived. The Bible says it is appointed unto man once to die, but after this the judgment. Not once to die and that be the end of you. So when we think about investing in eternity, we're talking about investing in people's lives all over the world who desperately need to hear the truth of the gospel of Jesus Christ. The reason you may be a Christian is because somebody told you. And the reason somebody told you is because somebody sent someone and made it possible for you to hear. You heard, you believed. You trust that Jesus Christ is your personal Savior. He made you a brand new creature in Christ. Your whole life has been changed. There is a world of people out there, first of all, who've never heard. Many of them have heard, but have not believed. Does that mean we have to stop telling them? No. We're to keep on telling them. Keep on shouting the truth of the gospel of Jesus Christ to the ends of the earth.
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19: God can do more with 300 committed people than he can do with 10,000 half-hearted followers.
20: The Lord wants people who are sold out to him, not those who hold out and back out. Pastor Greg Laurie makes it clear.
19: God is looking for men and women who will make a stand in their own homes. People who are willing to step out from the half-hearted, fickle multitudes and be true followers of Jesus Christ. Would you be such a person?

0: age of compromise, concession, and appeasement. The culture would have us look the other way in the face of wrongdoing. Just go along to get along. What's that they say? People who don't stand for something will fall for anything. Today on A New Beginning, Pastor Greg Laurie urges us to be courageous in our walk with the Lord. We have the good news that leads to eternal life. We can't keep that hidden. It requires less fear and more faith.
1: You know, it's funny how expressions change with the passing of time, isn't it? Certain expressions are no longer with us unless you're really old. If you use the expression hunky-dory, you're pretty old. Or gee willikers, or that's malarkey, as you spray your hose at people near your house, you're probably an old person. But it's funny how other expressions have somehow stood the test of time that go all the way back to the 50s, like cool. Cool has stayed with us. We were saying cool back a long time ago, and we still say cool today. And what's funny is hot and cool are interchangeable. They mean the same thing. That's cool. That's hot. It means it's good still. But then there are some expressions that are not as popular, like in the 60s, we use the word groovy. I don't know if I actually ever used that word, groovy. Then rad, that was big in the 80s. That's rad, right? So if you're saying rad still, you're kind of an old young person. That's what's happening to you, okay? And so then we have newer expressions. That's killer. That's been around for a while. That's sick. And that's bad. Those all are good, by the way. So if it's killer, it's good. If it's bad, it's actually good. If it's sick, maybe it's really good. So the whole script has been flipped. And then there are new ones that we use today. We'll say, you know, that's lit. Or you're goated. Or you're the goat. Someone said to me the other day, you're goated, Greg. I said, wow, you mean like the greatest of all time? No, you're like an old goat. That's really, that's kind of offensive. So everything's sort of flipped around, right? And things that seem like they're saying something is good actually might be bad and vice versa. Well, the Bible talks about people doing that in Isaiah 5. Destruction is certain for those that say evil is good and good is evil, that say dark is light and light is dark, who say bitter is sweet and sweet is bitter. I feel like the script has been flipped and our culture is upside down right now. We're celebrating things that are bad. We are criticizing things that are good. It's all turned around. What's wrong is now trending. And when culture is upside down, hearts are going to be anxious. As an example, 84% of Gen Z kids say they're anxious or stressed regularly. 1 in 3 adults say they lose sleep over their finances. Nearly 70% of Americans say the future makes them afraid. And the top fears that people have today include failure, rejection, loneliness, global conflict, and their health. So I want to look at what Jesus has to say to the person who is afraid. And that person might be you. You might come here to church today filled with fear or anxiety. And this is a story of a man who was afraid, and Jesus came to him. This man's name was Gideon. And Gideon was hiding from his enemy, the Midianites. And in his encounter with Christ, his life was changed. He went from being fearful to being faithful, from hiding to fighting, from panic to purpose. So we're introduced to Gideon in Judges chapter 6, starting in verse 11. Read along with me. The angel of the Lord came and sat beneath the great tree at Ophrah. Gideon, the son of Joash, was threshing wheat at the bottom of a wine press to hide the grain from the Midianites. The angel of the Lord appeared to him and said, "Mighty hero, the Lord is with you." And then Gideon says, "Well, if the Lord is with us, why has all of this happened to us? And where are all the miracles our ancestors told us about? Didn't they say the Lord brought us out of Egypt, and now the Lord has abandoned us and handed us over to the Midianites?" And the Lord said to him, "Go with the strength you have to rescue Israel from the Midianites. I am sending you." Now it's time to go to battle against the Midianites. He manages to rally 32,000 men. That's pretty good. But the problem is the Midianites had 135,000 men. So he's thinking about how he's going to attack and what he's going to do. And the Lord has another test for him. Let's look at it. Judges 7, verse 2. The Lord said to Gideon, "You have too many warriors with you. If I let all of you fight the Midianites, the Israelites will boast that they did it in their own strength. Therefore, tell the people, whoever is timid or afraid, leave this mountain and go home." And 22,000 went home. And only 10,000 were remaining who were willing to fight. Wow. Why did God want the fearful people to go home? Because fear is contagious. I titled this message, "Jesus and the Man Who is Afraid." And this is obviously for a woman as well. Any person who is afraid. Young person, old person, any person. And maybe there's something frightening you right now. Let me share some scriptures about fear. You might want to write these verses down. Here's a great one. David said, "The Lord is my light and my salvation. Whom shall I fear? The Lord is the strength of my life. Of whom then shall I be afraid?" That's Psalm 27. God promises in Isaiah 41:10, "Fear not, for I am with you. Don't be dismayed. I'm your God. I will strengthen you. I will help you. I will uphold you with my righteous right hand." Proverbs 3:24, "You can sleep without fear. You need not be afraid of disaster or the plots of wicked men, for the Lord is with you. He protects you." Why should you remember these? Because the next time you're afraid, you need to quote these verses to yourself. Something's scaring you. Something's freaking you out. Remind yourself, "The Lord is my light and my salvation. Of whom then shall I be afraid? The Lord is the strength of my life." Or as scripture says, 1 Timothy, "God has not given us a spirit of fear, but of power and of love and of a sound mind." Use the word of God. Oh man, Gideon loses 2/3 of his army. Now what is he going to do? How's he going to handle this? Now the Lord's going to bring another test. The Lord says, "Okay, you still have too many men." Wait, hello? "I have too many men. I only have 10,000. Yeah, it's too many. I want you to do one more test." "Okay. So go down to this little spring of water. Tell them, go ahead and drink some water." They were dehydrated, really thirsty. So they went down to this spring, and the Lord says, "I want you to observe these men." And those men that go down to the water and just bury their face in the brook and drink without any concern of any enemy attack or ambush, I don't want you to take them into battle. We'll call them the lepers. But then there's the other group who get down by the brook and they are on one knee and they bring the water to their mouth. We'll call them the cuppers. It says those are the ones because they're drinking, but they're watching. They're alert. So he ends up now with 300 men. 300 men. He had 32,000, now he has 300. Okay, here's the plan. "Okay, Lord, what is it?" "Okay, you're going to take a torch, fire, and then you're going to take a trumpet. So light the torch, put a clay pot around it, and run down the hill and say, 'For the Lord and for Gideon,' smash the clay pot, and then blow your trumpet." "Yeah, okay, where do the swords come in?" "No swords. Shields, no. Just run down the hill, crack your little pot, blow your little trumpet, and yell, 'For the Lord and for Gideon.'" That's the plan. Okay. And as you know, the Bible says, and all the Israelites were murdered that day. It doesn't say that. What happens is the Israelites obey God. They run down the hill, do the craziest thing you've ever heard. It's about as crazy as marching around Jericho, maybe a little crazier. And the Midianites see these flames and they hear these trumpets. They think they're being attacked from all sides. They get disoriented, start attacking each other, and they kill themselves. And by the time the Israelites arrive, all of their enemy are dead. So God got the glory for that. This is crazy. This would be like a little league team beating the LA Dodgers. How does something like this even happen? Well, God did it.
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3: 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I want to thank you for leading me to Jesus in 1974 as an 18-year-old girl. My big sister had given her heart to Christ and dragged me to Calvary Chapel in Costa Mesa, California, to the youth service, where a young you said, "Leave your pride in your seat and come to Jesus." Praise God, I did. Thank you, Pastor Greg.
2: How have these studies in God's Word touched your life? 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Call 1-866-871-1144. That's 866-871-1144.
0: Well, today, Pastor Greg is offering important insights on how to be courageous as we follow the story of Gideon and his army.
1: Why did the Lord purge this army? Because he didn't want any half-hearted people. And the problem is there's a lot of half-hearted people in the church today. And what's half-hearted? It's kind of like, I'm kind of in, I'm kind of out. I'll go to church this Sunday. Maybe I won't next Sunday. Maybe I won't for a whole month. Then I'll come in and go, just half-hearted. I'll read the Bible. Maybe I won't read the Bible. I'll obey God here. Maybe I won't obey God here. I'll do this. I won't, and you just sort of go through life doing it without a complete commitment. And God is looking for people that are totally committed. God can do more with 300 committed people than he can do with 10,000 half-hearted followers. Which one are you? Are you a half-hearted person or are you a committed believer? English evangelist John Wesley once said, and I quote, "Give me 100 men who love God with all of their hearts and fear nothing but sin, and I will move the world." End quote. There's more than 100 here. If I could find 100 men, 100 women, 200 in total, maybe 150 of each, we could see our whole county, our state, our nation changed, who love God with all of their hearts and fear nothing but sin. God is looking for men and women who will blow the trumpet, so to speak. Men and women that will make a stand in their own homes. People who are willing to step out from the half-hearted, fickle multitudes and be true followers of Jesus Christ. Would you be such a person? Because if you will, God will use you to change your world. Because God can turn zeros into heroes. He can turn fear into faith. He can turn hiding into fighting. And he can turn panic into purpose. So let me close now and shift gears a little bit. When I was a brand new Christian, I remember everything was so new to me. In fact, it was so new to me, it was sort of alien to me. And let me explain. I came from an alcoholic home. My mom was married and divorced 7 times. And I never was told I was loved. I was never hugged. And so I go to church, Calvary Chapel, experiencing the Jesus movement. And there's all these people, "I love you, brother, praise the Lord." And it was a little too much for me. It was. Why? Because I was a broken person. I was a person who had kind of been chewed up and spit out. And I was very cynical and I was very hard. I developed these skills, if you want to call them that, to survive. And now I come into this environment of real Christianity. And I remember I was invited over to a house where a bunch of Christians were gathering and they're eating and singing and praying and quoting scriptures. And I'm like, I don't know if I could do this. I knew it was right. I wanted to do it, but I thought, I don't know if this is going to work for me. I'm just too cynical about these things. And literally, I was thinking of walking out the door. I like it. It's good. But I don't know if I'm going to be the best Christian out there. I'm not the Christian type. They need to find someone else. And I was thinking of walking out the door, and I remember I saw a sign over the doorway in the kitchen. And it was a statement of Jesus that said, "Be not afraid, only believe." And that really spoke to me. I thought, wow, that's it. Because I have all these questions. If you can answer this question or that question, be not afraid, only believe. And I made a choice to believe. And I didn't walk out that door. And that was the best decision I ever made, next to coming to Christ. You have questions. You say, if you could answer this question, preacher, I would become a Christian. Would you? I suggest to you that if you become a follower of Jesus, most of your questions will be answered. Maybe not all of them, but most of them will be. But you must believe with as much faith as you can muster. Just believe and say, all right, I'm taking this step forward. I'm going to do this. Now I'm going to take the next step forward. And that's what we all need to do. God came to Gideon in a way he could understand, and God will come to you in the same way, wherever you are in life. Maybe you're at the beginning of life and you're young and you're looking forward. Maybe you're at the middle of life. Maybe you're at toward the end of life and you're looking back. But Jesus is with you wherever you are, and he's ready to enter your world and change your life. Don't be afraid. Only believe. Jesus Christ is the Son of God. He came to this earth on a rescue operation for you. He died on the cross for your sin. He rose again from the dead 3 days later, and he is alive, standing at the door of your life and knocking. And he says, if you'll hear his voice and open the door, he will come in. If you want him to come into your life, that can happen for you right now. Let's pray. Now, Father, we pray for any person who is hearing this, maybe for the first time, maybe they've heard it before, but they need to believe. They need to come to you. They need to receive your forgiveness. Help them to do that. I pray that your Holy Spirit will convict them and convince them of their need for Jesus and draw them to yourself now. Now, while our heads are bowed and our eyes are closed and we're praying, if you want Jesus Christ to come into your life, if you want him to forgive you of your sin, if you're ready to believe in him, pray this out loud after me. Pray this now. Lord Jesus, I know that I'm a sinner, but I know that you're the Savior who died on the cross for my sin. I turn from my sin now, and I choose to follow you from this moment forward. Thank you for hearing this prayer. Thank you for answering this prayer. In Jesus' name, I pray.

0: 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Well, Pastor Greg, we're so happy to make available a brand new book of yours. It's called Am I Doing This Right?
1: Yeah.
0: It's all about building marriage relationships that go the distance.
1: Yes.
0: If a listener suspects that their marriage is becoming more like a roommate relationship, what's the first small step they can take back toward closeness in the relationship?
1: I think of the words of Jesus to the church of Ephesus, and he likens his relationship to them to the relationship between a man and a woman. Hmm. So he says to them, loose paraphrase, I know the hard work that you guys are doing and you're discerning, you're doing a great job. But I have this against you. You have left your first love. So he's comparing it to what can happen in a relationship between a man and a woman. So he gives three steps to get it back. We could call it the three R's. Remember, Jesus says, from where you have fallen, repent, and do the first works quickly. So we can sum it up this way. Remember, repent, repeat. So I would say applying it exclusively to a relationship between a man and a woman. Was there a time in your marriage when it was better than it is today? That's where remember comes in. Yes, there was. Okay. Now repent. Admit that you've fallen short. Admit that you need help and repeat. What does Jesus say to the church? Do the first works quickly. So if you want to bring romance back into your marriage, do romantic things. Hmm. Don't wait for the feeling or emotion of romance to hit you. Just do romantic things. I heard a story about a woman that wanted to divorce her husband. So she went to an attorney and she said, I don't want to just divorce him. I want him to be hurt. I want to destroy him. Hmm. What do you suggest? He says, oh, okay, I've got an idea. For the next 6 months, I want you to smother your husband with affection. Tell him how much you love him, how valuable he is to you, how much you care about him. Just love him as much as you possibly can. And then when 6 months come, boom, you divorce him. He won't see it coming. He'll be devastated. She said, ooh, I like that. So 6 months passed and the attorney had not heard from her. And he calls her up. He says, hey, what's going on? I thought we're going to get this divorce going. She said, divorce? Are you kidding me? We're on our second honeymoon.
0: Yeah.
1: See, she's applying that principle of doing the first works quickly. In other words, you're going back and just doing the romantic things. And guess what? Your emotions catch up with it. So what did you used to do when you were courting your wife? Well, you would pick her up, you would open the door of the car for her, you would take her to her favorite restaurant, you would bring her a little gift. Now, you still bring her little gifts. You give her your dirty laundry. You open the door for her, the car, you just close it before she's all the way in. So you need to get back and do those romantic things again, and that will help your marriage. Just start with practical things and start immediately. I've identified a lot of these important biblical principles about how to have a successful marriage and even how to have a successful single life as you're preparing for marriage. And the title of this new book is, Am I Doing This Right? Subtitled, God's Design for Relationships That Last. 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It is our way of saying thanks. We'll rush you your own copy of this brand new book, Am I Doing This Right? God's Design for Relationships That Last.
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12: With SRN News, I'm Mary Rose. Regional officials say the United States is close to a deal with Iran to end the war and reopen the Strait of Hormuz. President Trump said negotiations are proceeding constructively, but he advised not rushing into a deal. The regional officials say the agreement would see Iran give up its stockpile of highly enriched uranium. The Strait's reopening would happen in parallel with the U.S. lifting its blockade of Iranian ports. That would begin to ease the global energy crisis. The deal would also end the war between Israel and Hezbollah, though Israel remains concerned about Hezbollah's threat. The U.S. Secret Service says a man who opened fire near a White House security checkpoint is dead. It was the third incident of gunfire in the vicinity of President Trump in the past.

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0: 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We produce a weekly 30-minute program that testifies to the absolute sovereignty of God's grace in saving His elect people through His Son, our Lord Jesus Christ, without dependence on the will and work of man. We take this opportunity to warmly welcome you to today's program. On our Reform Witness Hour program today, Reverend Carl Hawk speaks to us from the book of Nehemiah again, with a unique title today, Jerusalem Filled with Boys and Girls Playing. That may seem to be a rather trivial statement to us, but it is anything but that. Those words are taken directly from the prophecy of Zechariah, chapter 8, verse 5, where God made a marvelous promise to His people. There He told them that in His holy jealousy for His church, He would restore His people to the city of Jerusalem and fill it not only with old men and women, but also with children, such that the streets would be full of boys and girls playing. And then He said that He would come and dwell there with them in blessed covenant fellowship. What a word for them! Fulfilled in God's wonderful mercy and grace in Christ in Nehemiah's time. And what a word for us, the New Testament Church of God, where God is still jealous for His church, still filling her with old men and women and with children playing in her streets. For He is still the faithful God of the covenant. And we are still called to love Zion too, and make her our dwelling place, and our joy and delight. Let's learn that today, as we turn to Nehemiah 11 and 12. Pastor Hawk.
1: Chief among the graces that are found in Jesus Christ is love for the church. When God saves us by Jesus Christ, He works in us at that same time devotion to the church. There are many examples of this in the Bible. The Apostle Paul loved the church. He endured so much from the hands of those outside of the church and, sadly, very often from those who were within the church. He says in 1 Corinthians chapter 4, for example, that he endured hunger and thirst. He had no certain dwelling place. He was persecuted. He was defamed, and he was made to be the filth and the offscouring of the world. Why? He answers, for you, for the church, I endure these things. The Old Testament saint loved the church as it was represented in Jerusalem.

0: from the holy city of God. We read of that love, for instance, in Psalm 137. If I do not remember thee, let my tongue cleave to the roof of my mouth. May my right hand forget her cunning, if I prefer not Jerusalem above my chiefest joy. And what need have we of further example than if we look to Jesus Christ himself, who loved the church? We read in Ephesians 5, Christ loved the church, and he gave himself for her. Love for the church must also be seen in us. Love for the church will always be in self-sacrifice. In fact, it can come no other way than in the way of self-emptying. We are by nature always concerned about ourselves, our own self-importance. But if we are to love the church and live in the body of Christ, that has to go. It has to constantly go. If we are to live in the church and love the church of Jesus Christ, we must be characterized by the grace of humility. The Apostle Paul puts it this way in Philippians chapter 2, let each esteem the other better than himself. But love for the church will not only be seen in humility, it will be seen in other things as well. It will be seen in involvement and willingness to use my gifts for the good of the whole body of Christ. It will mean that I want my life to center in the church. It will mean that I will be concerned about healthy evangelism, that others may be added to the church, if God so will, and if not, that the seed of the truth may be planted for God to bear fruit in his good time and according to his good will. We will speak to our children of the privilege of belonging to the church, and we will speak well of the members of the church before our children. Why? Why do we love the church, and why did this man Nehemiah that we have been following for the last few months, why did he so devote himself to the church, the cause of God on earth? Well, the answer is this: because the church is the glory of God in the world. That was true for Jerusalem in Nehemiah's day. It represented God's word and promise in the world. And for this reason, Nehemiah gave his all for her well-being. He came to seek the well-being of God's people. Today we're going to learn that Nehemiah labored mightily to see to it that Jerusalem would be re-inhabited, having completed the walls, having set things in order within Jerusalem, and having seen a great spiritual revival and a renewal of the covenant among the people of God. Now Nehemiah sees to it that Jerusalem herself is filled. This act had been foretold by Zechariah the prophet. Zechariah, who predated Nehemiah some 50 or 60 years, in the 8th chapter of his prophecy, Zechariah chapter 8, foretold of the day, verse 5, that the streets of the city of Jerusalem shall be full of boys and girls playing in the streets thereof. Today we witness Nehemiah's great work given to us in Nehemiah 11, all the way through chapter 12, verse 27, his work of seeing to it that the city of Jerusalem was repopulated. It was a major problem, of course, for Nehemiah to have God's people actually live in Jerusalem. Jerusalem had been laid waste by Nebuchadnezzar 150 years before, and his soldiers had done a thorough job. They had left ruinous heaps and piles of rubble, resulting in poverty and a difficult way to make a living within the city. Jerusalem had been famous as a beautiful city. Psalm 48, beautiful for situation, the joy of the whole earth is Mount Zion. In the days of David and Solomon, it stood out in all of its glory, but it had been so thoroughly broken down because of sin. Their walls were broken, and it was a place of rubble. Now, even though Nehemiah has rebuilt the walls and hung the gates and has sorted through much of the rubble, yet Jerusalem was a place that was poor and decayed and dirty. It was extremely discouraging for the remnant who had returned, especially for those who remembered it in all of its glory. They looked on it with sorrow. They saw it so low. They saw it devastated. It was a picture of the church brought low under the chastening hand of God, suffering under the effects of apostasy and worldliness, under strife and division. There were especially two reasons why it required a sacrificial love if Jerusalem was actually to be populated. First of all, from the earthly physical point of view, it was very hard to make a living within the walls of Jerusalem. It would require financial sacrifice. Although it was generally a period of economic depression for the Jews, yet families living outside of the city had better possibilities to obtain the necessities of daily life. They could gather crops and barley and oats and grapes and olives and have a few cattle and sheep. But a very meager trade and economy existed within the walls of Jerusalem, and added to that was that some would not want to actually live there due to contentions and divisions among the inhabitants of Jerusalem itself. The second reason was from a spiritual point of view. Jerusalem as a city was despised because it was the city of God. It was hated by the heathen. It was reproached because within it was the temple of the living God. The closer you allied yourself to it, the more you would feel the reproach of this world. And for this reason, many in the days of Nehemiah were reluctant actually to populate the city itself. That can also be today. Love for the truth. And the closer you come to that truth, the more also you can experience the opposition that always comes against that truth, especially as we enter into the last day, the truth of Jesus Christ, of salvation by grace alone, through Christ alone. More and more that will become despised by the pride of men. Now you can see how electrifying must have been Zechariah's prophecy long ago when he said that the streets of Jerusalem would be full of boys and girls playing. That's a beautiful way of expressing that the city would be filled with peace and joy, and it would be populated, and boys and girls would be playing in the streets. It would actually be populated, and there would be a vibrant, wonderful life of the people of God within the walls of Jerusalem. Now, God is telling us this to represent the truth of the church. Represent the truth that it is the will of God that believers populate the true church of Jesus Christ, join the true church of Jesus Christ, and be members of that true church wherever she is found, and do so in the way of sacrifice. Only way that we can be used in the building and the establishment of God's church is by a sacrificial love. We must remember that. We read in verse 1 and 2 of the 11th chapter that the rulers of the people dwelt at Jerusalem, and the rest of the people did not. That is, that they were spread out away from the city. And it was necessary then for the people to again populate this city through the sacrificial love of Jesus Christ. There was no other way. So to speak, the mortar holding the bricks together of the Church of Jesus Christ is the self-denying love of God. Any other mortar, and the wall of the church will fall apart. If you go into the church thinking, my way, my honor, what do I get, my will, then you will witness the church fall down all around you. That grace of Jesus Christ, which is found in Jesus Christ, is that we set aside ourselves and that we are consumed with the great glory and the great good of God's cause on earth, and that we willingly seek to give ourselves to serve for that great end. And if that is not true of us, then the church, the true church, will suffer grievously. In the church, let us see then, that the church is the bride of Jesus Christ. Let the great glory of God and the cause that he has given to his church capture our hearts. Let not Babylon, Let not the wealth of this world, let not our own fields and our own acres and our own careers and our own ways and our own things so captivate our hearts that we say, no, there's too much sacrifice to be part of that church, at least to be an enthusiastic member of that church. It takes too much of me. Let the knowledge of what God has done for His church, let the knowledge of what the church is, the pillar and the ground of the truth of God, let that knowledge now dwell in our hearts and let it crush all other impulses. Let us give ourselves enthusiastically to the church, and let not petty issues arise to become the focus of the church, to divert the church from her one and central calling to be a reflection of the truth of God in this world. We see the grace of God at work in the day of Nehemiah when the city is repopulated and when Nehemiah makes the efforts that he does to have the people return and actually live within the city. Now, there are a number of things that we can learn, even if we look at that passage from a rather superficial point of view. First of all, we see there was a wide range of people who had come back into Jerusalem with various gifts and ability. There was, first of all, the gifts of leadership. That was very important. Nehemiah saw to it that the people who came back, that there was an abundance of true spiritual leadership among them. We read in verse 1 of chapter 11 that the rulers dwelt there. And then after that we read in verse 3 that there were the chief of the providence that dwelt in Jerusalem. Verse 9, the second ruler. Verse 11, rulers of the house of the Lord. Verse 14, the mighty. Now that tells us that the indispensable grace to be a ruler in the church is consuming love for the church, life directed toward the church, willingness to be uprooted from your own life for the church. That's the indispensable grace for anyone who will serve in the church faithfully as an elder, pastor, deacon, or anyone who would seek to serve the church in some capacity. There must be the willingness to set aside one's own way for the life and well-being of the church. Groom yourself, then, as a young man for leadership. Groom yourself for leadership, if the Lord so place you, in the church as an elder or a deacon or as a pastor. But how do you do that? By having a consuming love for God's church, which sets your own interests and your own time at best secondary before the needs of the church. We see not only was there the gift of leadership there, but there was also the gift of diversity of service. In verse 12 of chapter 11, we read of the brethren that did the work of the house. Verse 16, we read of others who had the oversight of the outward business of the house of the Lord. In verse 19, we read of porters that kept the gates. And in verse 22, we read of singers that were over the business of the house of the Lord. The maintenance of God's house was a considerable work. There needed to be sacrifices and wood and animal and cleanup and candles, and watching over the various gates involved commitment and responsibility. There was a lot of work to be done. God's work was being undertaken by men and women who gave themselves freely to be used as the Lord has placed them in the church. They used their various gifts for the good of the church. And then there was also the gift of covenant generations, that is, of the family and of the sons and grandsons remaining within the church. In verses 4 through 5 and in many of the other verses, we read that all of these who dwelt in Jerusalem were the son of so-and-so, were the son of so-and-so. That is, families emphasized to their children that they must remain committed to the church of Jesus Christ, that there be boys and girls playing in the church, playing within the streets of the city of Jerusalem, boys and girls within the church. those who were dwelling now within Jerusalem, who were heeding the call of God to come into the city of Jerusalem and to live there, they were aware of the holiness of the church. They knew that Jerusalem was the holy city. And Jerusalem was holy because God put his name there, and because God revealed himself there, and because God had fellowship with there. And therefore, Jerusalem represented to the world what it meant to live with God. The church is a holy church. Holy in Jesus Christ our Lord, redeemed in the blood of Jesus Christ, holy because of the purposes that God has for her, and therefore we who live within the church must live in that manner of holiness, in all of our life, with that manner of reverence and respect and care for God. We read further that those who were within the church were those who were longing for the coming of Jesus Christ. There were those who within the Jerusalem who, of course, were longing for the return, not the return, but the coming, the advent of the Lord Jesus Christ. You see, those in the church are ever looking for the Lord of the church, and the Lord of the church is Jesus Christ. And still more, those within the church were showing a deep expression for the priority of the proper worship of God. They wanted all things to be just so within Jerusalem in order that Jerusalem might be a place of thanksgiving and of singing and of worship. They desired God to be worshipped by his people in the church. What a beautiful picture then we have of the Church of Jesus Christ being populated, God calling believers, repentant believers, to enter into the church, to populate the church, God calling parents to bring up their children within the church. The will of God for us is a life within the walls of the church, a life which does not look first for our own opportunities in this world, but a life which is free in Christ now to look for our life in the church as a faithful member of the church with our families. I say again, this can only come with self-sacrificing love. This can only come at a cost. This can only come out of a way of struggle, the struggle of faith. This can come only when we are resolved by the grace of God to use our gifts, to use our talents, to use our all for the church. We must say, my life is the church, and the church is my life. Do you know that type of sacrificial love? Are you aware of what the church is, God's dwelling place, Christ's bride? Are you committed to the church? Do you love the church? Then we must have the right reason. We must have that same reason that dwelt within the hearts of the people of God in Nehemiah's day. The glory of God in his church. God is glorified in his church on earth. God's honor, God's name, God's gospel, God's truth, God's purposes in the spreading of the word. All of these are tied up with the church of Jesus Christ on the earth. The church carries into the world not first of all charity, not first of all political agendas, not pious influence, but the church carries into the world God's honor, God's gospel, God's purposes, God's name, God's glory. Jerusalem was the typical dwelling of God. It was a type. It pointed to the true church of Jesus Christ, established now by Christ in his word. And for that church, men and women came. They entered into that church, into Jerusalem, even though it was going to cost dearly in terms of their own life and advancement. What a privilege it is to be a member of the Church of Jesus Christ under the truth of God's Word, with faithful elders, faithful pastors and deacons. That church represents God's honor, God's gospel, God's name, God's purposes. That's why we love her. And that's why it is a blessing to live our life within the Church of Jesus Christ. Such a blessing that swallows up everything else. God's fellowship, the fellowship of his people, are to be enjoyed within the church. Let me ask you a question. Is heaven important to you? Do you want to go to heaven? Well, why? Why do you want to go to heaven? You say, well, to be with God and to be with his people, to see Jesus, to glorify God. That's why I want to go to heaven, to be with him and his people and Jesus. Well, that's the same reason. I want to be a member of the Church of Jesus Christ right now. That church, faithful to his word, zealous of his glory and honor. Why do we want to be members of that church? So that we can have fellowship with God and his people, to see Jesus and to glorify God. Let us then be encouraged by God's word, and let us press on in our calling as the Church of Jesus Christ. Let us count this the highest privilege to be a member of the church, and let us live self-sacrificingly in self-denying love, that we might hear the blessing of boys and girls playing, living, growing up, being nurtured in the church. Let us pray. Father, we thank and praise thee for thy word today, and pray that such a love for thy church may dwell within our hearts, that we may not set our own way and our own prosperity and the things of this world before thy kingdom, but that we may turn our back upon them and devote all things in our lives to thy church. In Jesus' name, amen.
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2: 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The PRCA is dedicated to the proclamation of the truth of Scripture concerning God, His kingdom, and the salvation of His people, based on the fundamental principle of the absolute sovereignty of God. The PRCA stand in the tradition of the Protestant Reformation of the 16th century, and have as their creeds the three forms of unity, namely, the Belgic Confession, the Heidelberg Catechism, and the Canons of Dort. And we believe that the truth of Scripture is accurately and thoroughly summarized in these creeds. The PRCA have congregations in various places throughout the United States and Canada. 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Box 1230, Grand Rapids, Michigan, 49501.
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2: 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Let's now join His Name is Jesus in the preaching of Pastor Major Matthews. 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
3: A good afternoon and praise the Lord Jesus Christ, from whom all blessings flow, that there is absolutely one God and one mediator between God and man, the man Christ Jesus. The title of the message this afternoon is The Action Aspect of Love. The Action Aspect of Love. The Word of God says in 1 Corinthians, the 13th chapter, verse 4, love suffers long and is kind. Love does not envy. Love does not parade itself. It is not puffed up. Does not behave rudely. Does not seek its own. Is not provoked. Thinks no evil. Does not rejoice in iniquities, but rejoice in the truth. Bears all things, believe all things, hope all things. Love never fails, but where there are prophecies, they will fail. Where there are tongues, they may cease. Where there is knowledge, it will vanish away. For we know in part and prophesied in part. But when that which is perfect has come, then that which is imperfect will be done away with. When I was a child, I spoke as a child. I understood as a child. I thought as a child. But when I became a man, I put away childish things. Welcome to AM 1160 Hope for Your Life Radio. I'm Pastor Major Matthews. The title of the message this afternoon is The Action Aspect of Love. Love is an action word. The Word of God says in John 3:16 that God so loved the world that He gave His only begotten Son, that whosoever believe in Him should not perish but have everlasting life. So we see from the perspective of what I am teaching on this morning, love is an action word. For no greater love than this, than a man would lay down his life for a friend. For scarcely for a righteous man would one die, yet peradventure for a good man one would even dare to die. But God commended His love towards us, that while we were yet sinners, Christ died for the ungodly. Love is an action word. And the action of sovereign love is a thing that's called agape love. It's unconditional, unmerited, unfavored, undeserved. That God loved us, that God is good. The first thing we're looking at in the text proper, a very familiar passage of scripture, the action aspect of love. The action aspect of love, it suffers long, and it is kind. It is not envy. It does not parade itself, nor if it's puffed up. When we talk about love in a marriage, now one of the things I want to say early on about this love piece, you don't want to deal with a whole lot of feelings and emotions, and that's okay. But the fact is, love is action in spite of how you're feeling. When you make marriage vow, when you commit yourself in a relationship, it's love regardless of what's going on about my feelings and my emotions, because they are so fickle. You see, love has to be committed and dedicated. The Word of God teaches us in the marriage vows, death do you part. Nothing should separate you when you commit in holy matrimony but death. So you're going to have trials. You're going to have tribulations. You're going to have misunderstandings. You're going to have disagreements. But one of the things about love, you're looking at it from the perspective, I'm in it for the long haul. So let's take a look at the active ingredients of this love piece. It says love suffers long. That love is a marathon run. It's not a sprint where you just take a short. And that's why you got to be careful with recreational and more passion without a purpose. You're just doing something because you don't have anything better to do. That seals the deal. That's the covenant aspect of it, the intimate, the in the relationship. So love suffers long. You in it for the long haul. It said it's kind. It's forgiven. Love does not envy. You are thinking more highly of others than yourself. The Word of God teaches us that we should love the opposite self. It tells the man to love the woman as the weaker vessel, that the man is the head of the woman, and Christ is the head of the man, and then God is the head of Christ. Not dictatorship, not what did I tell you, do what I tell you. No, you can't deal with intelligent, articulate people with dictating policy. It's suggestions and agreement and communication and being able to talk and all you're getting understanding, that a smooth answer turns away wrath, but grievous words stirs up anger. Learn to be at peace with all men. The Bible said, be ye angry, but sin not. Let not the sun go down on your wrath. So you don't talk to each other in an abrasive manner. It's all about love. What the world needs now is love, sweet love. So it don't envy. It's not jealous of one another. It don't parade itself. Well, all that I have done for you. Well, you did it because you wanted to do it. You did it because you love and respect each other. But don't be trying to get accolades and all I did for you. Look at what God did for you. He woke you up and he gave you somebody to be with. So we got to praise God. So the Word of God says not puffed up. It don't show off. So we see love is described as an action word. Paul is not writing about how love feels. He is writing about how it can be seen in action. Action is very important in love. True love is always demonstrating action. Love suffers long. Love will endure a long time. If God is love, in us should be love. We should exemplify love. We show long suffering. We don't hurt people with words. You're patient. You're asking for forgiveness. You're careful with words. Why? It's because life and death is in the power of the tongue. The Word of God says in Ephesians, the 4th chapter, verse 32, it says, and be kind to one another, tenderhearted, forgiving one another, even as Christ forgave you. So the Word of God says in Proverbs 10 and 12, hatred stirs up, but love covers a multitude of sin. So what we have to do is we have to be patient with one another. I've been married now for 38 years, been with my wife a long time, close to 50 years. But one of the things that I'm learning as I get older in this relationship is patience and tolerance and respect and not getting even and not wearing my feelings on my cuff and being able to listen attentively when she is talking to me so I can respond properly, and watching hurt feelings and mood swings and toxic thinking. The Word of God teaches us how to think. It says, whatsoever thing is lovely, whatsoever thing is pure, whatsoever thing is of a good report, think on these things. So if I'm thinking properly, my action is going to be properly. My relationship is going to be proper. As we continue the journey, we talk about love here. And listen, not only that, but I am venting. I don't have this thing licked because it takes time for character to develop in this love arena. 1 Corinthians, the 13th chapter, verse 5, the action aspect of love does not behave rudely, does not seek its own, is not provoked, and thinks no evil. Man, you need the power of a holy God to have these attributes. The Word of God says, be not conformed to this world, but be he transformed by the renewing of your mind. Psalms 119:9 says, wherewithal should a young man or woman cleanse his ways? By taking heed according to thy word. Thy word have I hid it in my heart that I might not sin against thee. So it's the word of God that we are taking into our spiritual circulatory system so we can have a healthy relationship. You can never be in a healthy relationship until you have an attitude adjustment hour. Men deal with ego, and women deal with different aspects of things too. And when you put those two together, you want Jesus Christ to be in the center of it so it can function properly. Not only love in a relationship, but love your fellow man, forgiving a man 7 times 70. If your enemy hungry, feed him. It's like putting hot cups or drops of coal on his head. So this love isn't just jurisdictional in the relationship. It's love. You want to be a builder of humanity and not a destroyer. Let's hasten to the text, please. 1 Corinthians 13:5 does not behave itself rudely. Man, I cannot talk to my wife abrasively. Never. I have to always watch the temperament of my posture, my aura, my persona, my projection, because we want to keep the peace. The Bible says that your words should be seasoned with grace. The Word of God said, pursue peace. You can't pursue peace if you are acting rudely. It does not seek its own. It ain't all about me. The Bible said, esteem others higher than yourself. Learn to be at peace with all men. Agree with your adversary quickly. I'm not preaching a doormat theology. It is times when you have to address serious issue. But watch the temperament of your posture. Don't seek your own. It ain't all about you. It ain't all about you being narcissistically sick. All that I did for you. Listen, when you do something for somebody, don't expect nothing in return. You do it because of the characteristics of your character, the mind of Christ. We are followers of Christ. So we got to be careful with our character. It don't provoke it, and it thinks no evil. Love does not behave rudely. It is a personal, it's truly an action. Love will be courteous and considerate. Love does not act selfishly. It don't seek its own, but is interested in what is good for other people and not just yourself. This thing is bigger than me, myself, and I. It's all about love, baby. The Word of God says in 1 Corinthians, the 10th chapter, verse 24. Let no one seek his own, but let each seek the other being, the good of other people. Let me digress and then I'm going to move on. When we talk about the active ingredients in love, it's all about being selfless. It's all about being concerned about your fellow man. It's a thing that's called the boomerang syndrome. And the boomerang syndrome is that you put love on the boomerang, and when it returns to you, it'll bring love back. You see, this whole thing about love is the functionality of the germinational system. Whatever caliber of seed I put in the ground that's laced with love, it's going to have a germination to it that's going to bring love back to you. Don't worry about yourself, because the law of reaping and sowing is going to bless you, that God is not mocked. Whatsoever man sows, that's what he reaps. So if you want a healthy relationship, sow healthy seeds. Learn from the Bible what the Bible say about relationships and functioning and understanding that anger resides in the lap of a fool. It's all about love. Let's continue the journey. And 1 Corinthians 13 and 6, the action aspect of love does not rejoice in iniquities, but rejoice in the truth. This is a very powerful short verse, but it's a sock knocker. Does not rejoice in iniquities. That get even syndrome. Somebody did something to you, your spouse, a misunderstanding. And then you have all this buildup in your mind, this, I got to get even. I really didn't like what they did to me. The Bible said, forgive a man 7 times 70. Sometime things that are not said are better off when you say them. Sometimes you don't need to say nothing about a misunderstanding. If time allowed, you work on it, you develop it, you apologize, and always forgive people. Don't hold grudges, because it's going to enslave you. So we do not rejoice in iniquities, but rejoice in the truth. Well, Jesus is the truth. He wants us to walk in the truth. He wants us to walk in the light as he is in the light. Jesus says, I am the light of the world, and he that believeth in me will not stumble around in darkness. So if I'm walking in the truth, I'm walking in the love, I'm walking in light, then that's the sedative for the toxation of a toxic misunderstanding. And watch arguing, watch trying to get your point across. The best position to take in an argument to diffuse it is to get quiet. I never won an argument in my life. Every conflict that I have been in where I am arguing and out of control and using language that I shouldn't know, I lose that one. But when I can get quick to listen, slow to speak, smooth answer turns away wrath, then I can deal with the misunderstanding and it will dissolve like Alka-Seltzer in water. Love does not rejoice in iniquity, but rejoice in the truth. There is a certain mean streak in human nature which takes pleasure in what is unrighteous, especially if an unrighteous act seemed to benefit oneself. This is not the spirit of love. Love rejoices even in the triumph of truth. So be careful trying to straighten somebody out. The only person can straighten somebody out is the Word of God, the person of the Holy Spirit, and the Lord Jesus Christ. Now watch what it says in Psalms, the 10th chapter, verse 4. The wicked in his proud countenance does not seek God. God is nowhere in his thought. So let's unpack this here. It said the wicked person in his proud countenance does not seek God. Well, if you're not seeking God, you can't resolve a conflict. The Bible says, blessed is the man that hungers and thirsts after righteousness, because he's going to be filled. That all things work together for the good of those who love the Lord. The Word of God says that if you seek me, you will find me when you search for me with your whole heart. So this is not the spirit of love. Love rejoices in the triumphum of his friend having peace, joy, and tranquility based on truth. So we keep praising God and be careful with our thought life, because a bad thought will lead to bad action that can really create problems for you. And remember one thing, you can say a word to somebody that will last a lifetime. That's so the action aspect of love is always have a pure, forgiven heart. Let's continue the journey here. It says this. It says the action aspect of love believes all things, hope all things. The Word of God says in 1 Corinthians 13:7, which is powerful, bear all things. What does bear all things? Having patience with people when they're having a moment with their shortcomings and character defects. Believe all things. That don't mean you going along with everything somebody is saying, but you're giving them the benefit of the doubt because you want peace. Learn to be at peace with all men. Hope all things, hoping that the best is going to come out of this relationship. The expression bear all things may mean that love is patiently enduring all things, or that it hides or conceals the faults of others. We're not beating nobody down to the ground because they're having a moment. The word to bear may also be tolerant, covers love. Love covers a multitude of sin. So the Bible teaches us that it hopes all things. So Galatians 6:2 is powerful. Bear one another's burden, and so be faithful is the law of Christ. Bear one another's burden, and so fulfill the law of Christ. Bearing other burdens and be patient with one another. So we're learning a lot about love. So the Bible says love never fails, but whether there are prophecies, they will fail. Whether they are tongues, they will cease. Whether there is knowledge, it will vanish away. Love is eternal. Love is forever. We will have love all through eternal. When it talks about God so loved the world that he gave his son, that love is eternal. Throughout all eternity, we will have a love fest, praising God like the 4 and 24 elders. Holy, holy, holy is the love, Lord God Almighty, which was, which is, and which is to come. Why? It's because when we look at Jesus' nail-scarred hands, when we look at Jesus' nails in his ankles and in his feet, we see love. We see no greater love than a man would lay down his life for a friend. So this love, everything else is going to vanish. When corruptible put on incorruptible, mortality put on immortality, it's going to happen in the moment, in the twinkling of an eye. At the last trump, we're going to be changed at the rapture of the church. And then we're going to experience this eternal love, agape love, unconditional, unmerited, unfavored, undeserved, that God loves us. And the Word of God says in 1 Corinthians 13:9, the action aspect of love, love will last forever. For we know in part, and we prophesied in part. But he says here in our close, 1 Corinthians 13:10, but when that which is perfect have come, then that which is imperfect will perish away. And then we don't want to be childish about love. When I was a child, I spoke as a child, I understood as a child, I thought as a child. But when I became a man, I put away childish things. So we don't want to be childish with love and petty and dealing with shortcomings and character defects and idiosyncrasies. This love passage teaches us how to put love in action, that we forgive a man 7 times 70. If your enemy hungry, you feed him. It's like putting hot coals of fire on him. I love my wife, Elizabeth Major Matthews, but I had to learn how to love her. And Jesus will teach us how to love each other. But you got to be born again. The Bible says that in Adam all die, in Christ all be made alive. So when you are born again, you receive the love. So we want to say a sinner's prayer to accept the Lord, the Lord and the love. It's a very simple prayer. Dear Lord Jesus, I thank you so very much for dying for my sins. I believe in your death, your burial, and your resurrection. Come into my heart, Lord Jesus, and forgive me of all my sins. And I thank you so very much for dying for me, and I believe it with my whole heart. Father, we praise you and magnify you and thank you so very much for love. We thank you for Jesus. That's great love. And then the Bible says goodness and mercy should follow us all the days of our life. So we praise your holy, majestic name because you are perfect. You have been listening to His name is Jesus on AM 1160 Hope for Your Life Radio. I'm Pastor Major Matthews. 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And remember that Jesus Christ is the King of all kings and the Lord of all lords. God bless you.
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9: SRN News, I'm Mary Rose. The U.S. and Iran have reportedly agreed in principle to a deal to wind down the war. That's according to the New York Times, which cited a senior U.S. official. The official told the outlet that some of the most sensitive issues have yet to be resolved. This comes after President Trump said earlier today that negotiations with Iran are proceeding in an orderly and constructive manner. The president of Iran also said today that his country is ready to assure the world they are not seeking nuclear weapons. Emergency officials are searching for solutions as a huge chemical tank south of Los Angeles threatens to explode. About 50,000 people are under evacuation orders in Orange County, where fire officials say the overheated tank is likely to explode or spill out. This is SRN News.
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10: Tonight, expect clear to partly cloudy skies with a low of 57. As we move into Monday, it will be very warm with a mix of sunshine and clouds reaching a high of 85. Monday night, we'll see increasing clouds with a low of 62. Looking ahead to Tuesday, anticipate very warm conditions with a mix of sun and clouds and a high of 87. I'm meteorologist Jason Caterina on

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3: When I read a text like the one we're studying today, we already know from 2 weeks ago that at God's first call to Moses, Moses protested and he asked God, "Who am I that I should go to Pharaoh? Who am I? Why are you sending me? Of all of the people you could send, why would you send me? Who am I?" And God says to Moses, "Don't worry, I will be with you. It's not about who you are, it's about who I am. I will be with you, so now go." But Moses protests again. He says, wait a minute, not yet, hold on just a minute. What is your name? I need some more information. What is your name? When I go to them, they're gonna ask me what your name is. So who shall I tell them sent me? And God gave Moses his name. He said, "I am that I am. And this will be my name throughout the generations. Tell them I am has sent you." Now I hope all your questions are answered now, Moses, and I promise you that when you go to the elders and you give them my name, chapter 3 verse 18, they will pay attention to you. Don't worry, I've got this. "You will say to the king of Egypt, 'The Lord, the God of the Hebrews, has met with us. So now please let us go 3 days' journey into the wilderness so that we may sacrifice to the Lord our God.'" But listen to what God says, verse 19 of chapter 3. "But I know that the king of Egypt will not permit you to go except under compulsion. I'm sending you, Moses, to deliver a message, to give some instruction and my command, but I already know that Pharaoh is not going to heed your call unless I force him to. So I will reach out with my hand and strike Egypt with all my miracles, which I shall do in the midst of it. And after that, after I get finished, he will let you go. I will grant this people favor in the sight of the Egyptians. It shall be that when you go, you will not go empty-handed. But every woman shall ask her neighbor and the woman who lives in her house for articles of silver and articles of gold and clothing. And you will put them on your sons and your daughters, so you will plunder the Egyptians." I have to say, I've been walking with the Lord for a number of years now. I have never received such clear instruction from God in all of my days of walking with Him. I have never received the entire plan all at the same time. God gives this concession to Moses because Moses is nervous. And God gives him the entire plan. God has already worked out all of the details. All of the bases are covered. All Moses needs to do now is just go. But then Moses protests again. Now we begin to see a pattern with Moses. There's something wrong with him. There's something about his question that feels like procrastination. There is a hint of uncertainty in his words and in his tone. Can you discern what Moses' problem is? Can you hear it? Well, before we diagnose Moses' problem, let's first consider the challenge and this call that God is placing on his life. God is calling Moses to go and present himself before the elders of the Jews, a people who has already soundly rejected him. A people who knows his dirty little secrets, who know his vulnerabilities. God is asking Moses to go and submit himself to their judgment. God is commanding Moses to present himself to Pharaoh, the king of Egypt, a violent government who could have him arrested for crimes of murder. Murder he committed 40 years ago. God is calling Moses to risk imprisonment or even the death penalty. Not only that, God is commanding Moses to risk throwing away the life that he's built in the desert of Midian. He's calling Moses to leave his house, to liquidate whatever wealth he's acquired, to possibly abandon

0: his wife and his children. God is calling Moses to risk losing it all. It is a daunting calling. It is an intimidating prospect. Let me ask you the question, has God ever intimidated you? Has God ever required you to voluntarily walk away from something that you love? Something that you've built, something that you've nurtured and accomplished? Has God ever intimidated you with the largesse of his calling to abandon your dreams, to follow his purpose? It's a daunting thought. Francis of Assisi was born with a silver spoon in his mouth in the 16th century. As a young man, he traveled and he drank and he partied and he lived a carefree life. And then Jesus Christ found Francis. And Francis felt the call of God to pursue a life of poverty, to give away all of his wealth, to spend the rest of his life serving lepers and repairing churches and preaching about the love of God. That's a daunting calling. And George Muller, 19th century, George Muller felt the call of God to abandon his career and start an orphanage. He had no money, he had no property, but he obeyed the call of God. It was a daunting calling. And George Muller lived the rest of his days by faith alone, living paycheck to paycheck, depending on the generosity of those with wealth to follow the call of God. It was a daunting, intimidating calling. Has God ever challenged you in this way? To walk out on nothing but faith alone, to walk away from everything that you know, everything that you have, to take a risk with no contingencies, with no plan B, just go. Moses knows that once he presents himself in Egypt, he will be at the mercy of people who may not even like him. He will be at the mercy of a Pharaoh who has the power to annihilate him. A people who may resent him. He knows this. It is a daunting proposition. It is a challenge that is best overcome by great faith. There are at least seven types of faith that we can conclude from Scripture. First, there is the measure of faith found in Romans chapter 12, verse 3. That is the saving faith that every child of God has and has experienced. The measure, to each one is given a measure of faith. Another type of faith is a dead faith. A dead faith is found in James chapter 2, verse 17. That faith that is without works. Simple belief. It's the kind of faith that does nothing and says nothing. The kind of faith that risks nothing, that stands for nothing. Dead faith. The kind of faith that keeps its eyes toward the clouds, paralyzed by the prospect of getting involved with the goings on in this world, just waiting for Jesus. Dead faith. The kind of faith that hides its talents instead of investing God's treasures. It makes no waves. It evades spiritual confrontation at all costs. It's a basement kind of faith. That's what I call it. Basement faith. Faith that is hiding from the challenges of this world. Then there is that growing faith that all of us have. 2 Corinthians chapter 1, verse 3. A faith that continues to grow and to mature the longer we walk with God. All of our faith should be growing faith. Then there's genuine faith. 2 Timothy chapter 1, verse 5. Sincere faith. This kind of faith may be great, it may be small, but whatever the size of it, the person who has this kind of faith sincerely believes to the extent they do believe. All of our faith should be genuine faith. Then there is that unwavering faith. Hebrews chapter 10, verse 23. A faith that holds firmly, without questioning and without second guessing God, standing firmly, standing squarely on the word of God, with no trace of doubt, with no whisper of impatience, no fluctuating, unwavering faith and commitment to God. Then there's the greatest faith found in Matthew chapter 8, verse 10, where Jesus declares concerning that centurion man, he says, I have not found such great faith with anyone in Israel. Great faith. This is the kind of faith that we all want, right? Great faith. The faith where all we need is a word from God to hold on to. That's all we need. His words are enough to satisfy our longing, to give us confidence to withstand the greatest trials, the greatest storms. Great faith. Faith is the substance of the thing we hope for, even though we cannot see. Faith is the confidence that whatever God has promised, He is willing and He's able to perform it. All God has to do is say it, and we sincerely believe that it will be done, and we move by faith. But that great philosopher Mike Tyson created a saying. Mike Tyson said, "Everybody has a plan until they get punched in the mouth." In a very similar way, every child of God has great faith until they experience the trials and the storms of life. This is where faith is tried. This is where faith is proven. In the midst of calamity, in the midst of pain and of loss, in the darkness of the shadows of death, the woman with the issue of blood had her faith tried when she touched the hem of Jesus' garment. She was proven to have great faith. Job's faith was tried when he lost all that he had. And Job demonstrated genuine faith. And even Jesus Christ's faith was tried. As he prayed in the Garden of Gethsemane, he displayed a great faith. In our text today, Moses is being tried. Unlike Daniel, Moses is not being thrown into the lion's den. Moses is being called to walk into the lion's den voluntarily, to go to the elders and to go to Pharaoh and declare the words of the Lord. It's daunting. And then Moses said, chapter 4, verse 1, Moses said, "What if they will not believe me or listen to what I say? For they may say, 'The Lord has not appeared to you.'" What if? What if? Who can overrate the power of these two simple words? What if? By these two words, kingdoms have been built. What if? By these two simple words, riches has been lost. What if? Because of what if thinking, poor men have become rich. Yet because of these same two words, rich men have become poor. What if thinking? It can activate the imagination and allow you to think outside the box. But what if thinking can also paralyze you? What if thinking can neutralize your potential to grow? What if? Moses standing here before God, paralyzed, incapacitated by the fear of the unknown, disabled by the sheer possibility of failure and rejection. What if? Wait a minute, God. What if? What if they will not listen to me? What if they say the Lord has not sent you? Then what? But if you go back to chapter 3, verses 18 through 22, you recall that God just gave Moses the entire plan. God just told Moses how the entire thing is going to unfold. Number one, you're going to tell the elders my name and they're going to listen to you. Number two, you're going to ask the king of Egypt to let you go, and he's not going to do it, he's going to deny you. Then I am going to compel him with miracles, and then he will let you go, and I am going to give the Hebrews favor, and they're going to plunder the Egyptians' riches, and they're going to leave Egypt. I already told you the whole, but what if? No what ifs about it. That's what's going to happen, Moses. I just told you this. But Moses is struggling to believe it. Because Moses has little faith. Little faith is the kind of faith that can see great signs and wonders and still not be firmly convinced. Moses has little faith. without doubt, most of us in this room have little faith. Without controversy, most believers around the world have little faith. It is only maybe once or twice in a generation that you see a believer arise who demonstrates great faith. How many do you know? And for the rest of us, we continue to teeter on the fence between faith and doubt and hope and fear. But I've not come this morning to criticize yours or my little faith. Instead, I have come to encourage us to believe that while God would be best served by great faith, that our God is patient, and God will meet you where you are with whatever measure of faith you may possess. This is what he did for Moses, and he'll do the same thing for you and for me. The Lord said to Moses, "What is that in your hand?" And Moses said, "A staff, a stick." Then God said, "Throw it on the ground." So he threw it on the ground. It turned into a serpent. And Moses ran from it. But the Lord said to Moses, "Reach out with your hand and grasp it by its tail." So Moses reached out with his hand and caught it. It turned back into a staff in his hand. And this is what God says. "So that they may believe that the Lord, the God of their fathers, the God of Abraham, the God of Isaac, the God of Jacob, has appeared to you. That's why I gave you this stick, this staff, to turn into a snake, so they'll believe." But again, if you go back to chapter 3, verses 18 through 22, God mentioned nothing about a staff. I wonder, has anybody ever noticed this before? God mentioned nothing about a staff. A staff wasn't even in the picture. He only said that Moses would tell the elders his name and they would believe him. But Moses is not able to trust that it could possibly be that easy. So God complicates it for him. You find it hard to believe it can be that easy? Let me make it more complicated for you. What is that in your hand? Most of us have the same problem that Moses had. We have a hard time believing that things could work out so easily. That all we need to do is believe and to speak and we will have whatever we say. We find that difficult to believe. We need it more complicated. You see, faith is so straightforward. Faith is so simple. But we are complicated. And because of our own complexities, we make the Christian life and we make the Christian walk much more complicated than it was ever designed to be. And so because God recognizes the impediment of doubt in Moses' personality, he doesn't stop with a staff. God gives Moses another unnecessary security blanket to hold on to protect him from things that go bump in the night. God gives Moses another unnecessary security. Yeah, Moses' staff was unnecessary. I never realized that before. He didn't need a staff. That staff was for his own security, to make him feel like he was empowered. Because he couldn't just trust the words of God all by themselves. "What's that in your hand? Okay, let's turn into a snake, okay? You feel better now? You got some power now?" Listen, and that same staff is going to turn around and be the reason he can't go into the promised land. Because of his doubt. Because of that impediment. But the Lord's not finished. The Lord furthermore said to Moses, "Now put your hand inside." I wish I could have been there to see this. "Now put your hand inside the fold of your robe." So Moses put his hand inside the fold, and when he took it out, behold, his hand was leprous like snow. Okay, nothing happened, but thank God. Like snow. Then God said, "Put your hand inside the fold of your robe again." So he put it in his hand inside the fold again. And when he took it out, the fold, and behold, it was restored like the rest of it. Amazing. Wow. Moses is standing here before a bush that is burning but is not being consumed. And this just blows his mind here. This is amazing, man. I got a stick that turns to a snake, and my hand can turn white, then turn back brown again. This is too much. So God says, "If they will not believe nor pay attention to the evidence of the first sign, they may believe the evidence of the last sign. But if they will not believe even these two signs, nor pay attention to what you say, then you shall take some water from the Nile and pour it on the dry ground, and the water which you take from the Nile will turn into blood on the dry ground. God is just accommodating Moses' lack of faith. When you read these words in light of chapter 3, verses 18 through 22, you can get a glimpse of the God's sense of humor in even doing all of this. God already knows exactly what he's going to do. He already said it. He already knows that those elders are going to listen to Moses if he tells them his name. Notice when he goes to the elders later, he's not going to turn his hand to leprosy. He's not going to throw a stick on the ground. He's just going to tell them what God said, and they're going to obey. And then when he throws his staff down like magic and it turns to a snake, guess what? Pharaoh's people throw down sticks and do the same thing. This is nothing. This is just God accommodating Moses' weakness. Yeah, here's a stick. Yeah. Make you feel better? Good. Damn, your hand can turn colors. Make you feel better? Good. It's not necessary, but I'm accommodating your little faith. God is accommodating your little faith. God knows the end from the beginning. God already knows how Pharaoh is going to respond. That renowned staff that Moses was carrying throughout the rest of the book of Exodus, that staff was nothing more than a crutch. A crutch that God provided for Moses to compensate for his lack of faith. What is your crutch? What is your crutch? God's will would have been done the same way with the staff or without the staff. God's will would have been done the same without the leprosy or with the leprosy, by turning water into blood or not. It didn't even matter. It was Moses who needed those signs. And I thank God that he was patient enough, accommodating enough, to entertain Moses' doubts. Maybe you need a sign from God today. Maybe you sense that God is asking you to take some risks, to make some changes, but you're uncertain. As much as I talk about Moses and his little faith and his protesting, I have to say this. At least Moses was honest with God. That's more than most of us can say. I think it was 8 years ago now, 7 or 8 years ago, however long I've been at this church, when the elders asked me to come and be the pastor of this church. The superintendent of the Christian Missionary Alliance called me to congratulate me on the good news. I'll never forget that night. Well, brother, the elders have invited you to become the pastor of the church. And Superintendent John at the time, he was a pretty discerning guy. We were talking and he said, "Calvin, you don't sound very excited about that. You don't sound excited about becoming the pastor." And I said, "Well, no, not particularly." He said, "Well, why don't you pray about it and see what the Lord is saying?" I didn't want to pray about it. I'm like, I know what the Lord is saying. I know what I'm saying. And I went walking the next day and I was trying to figure out why. Since I was 13 years old, I've known I was going to be a pastor. But when the door opened, I was like, "Nope, no thank you." And I couldn't figure out why. And I'm walking, I'm talking to God, and nothing is coming up. I go home, I get on my knees, I'm just sitting on my knees quiet. And when I finally started talking, I said, "God, I don't mind becoming a pastor, but I have to be honest with you. I don't know that I trust you enough to do this." Those were some of the most painful words I've ever said. I just broke down. I can't believe I just said that. I'm not sure I trust you enough. And the dam broke. The Bible says, "They that worship the Father must worship him in spirit and in truth." Tell God the truth. Just say the truth. "I would, but I'm really not certain about you in this one. We've walked together a long ways, but I tell you, I've got some scars and some wounds. I'm not sure I feel like that anymore, Lord. I don't know about that one." And the Holy Spirit began to minister to me that day. Say, "Good, now you're ready to go to work." God bless you. It's Pastor Calvin Robinson. Thank you for tuning in to the You Can Grow program. We've received emails of how the program is blessing people across this country and even from around the world.
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0: amazing grace.
1: Like a flood, his mercy rains, unending love. Amazing grace. Only because of Jesus, the price that he paid, he has ransomed us, given us a place with him in heaven. Eternity awaits all of those that are born again, believing and putting their trust in Jesus, the Lamb of God that takes away the sin of the world. Thank you so much for tuning in on this afternoon. We pray that you would be praying for the program. Be praying for those that are listening, those on the expressways, those on the interstates, whatever, wherever they're listening from, let us be praying for them. Now we're going to go into prayer. We're going to be asking the Lord to pay us a visitation on this afternoon. Let's go to prayer.

thousands of years ago, our Father, who art in heaven, Jesus is never going to lead you down the wrong path. He's going to always give you the instructions that are going to benefit you, that are going to help you, that are going to deliver you. He will give you instructions to bring healing to your life. Ministries today have to follow his instructions, follow his teachings. You can go to the grocery store and you look on some of the items. They have information about supplements, diets, calories. But if you leave Jesus out, might not do you that much good. Because we have spiritual battles that we're dealing with. Spiritual battles. A lot of the problems that we have in our world today, it comes from spiritual battles. The weapons of our warfare, they are not carnal, Paul the Apostle said, but mighty through God to the pulling down of all strongholds. Some people are afraid to get on the expressway. Some people are afraid to fly on an airplane. Some people are afraid to get on an elevator. Some people are afraid of other people. That's because of the enemy. And he creates all kinds of problems. He's the one. What he wants to do is to bring people to a place where God has to come in and eliminate the problem. Don't want to go down that path. We have to stay close to the Lord. We have to be right. We have to be righteous. Let's go to praise and worship. Let's go.

0: God can put a ball of fire up there in, you know, if our God can give us water to drink, if our God can give us air to breathe, if our God can take two fish and five loaves and feed thousands of people and have fragments left over, if our God can turn water into wine, if our God can supply tax money in the fish's mouth, if our God is right there in your house, right there in your automobile, if you're listening on the radio in your automobile, if our God is everywhere, he says he is everywhere. And that's why he sent the Holy Spirit back. He's everywhere. He is our God. His name is Wonderful Counselor. Jesus came and said in the Word of God, he said, when you have seen me, you have seen the Father. He said, I and my Father are one. Our God. Everything that he has granted us, the ones that, all of those that are here on this planet, he loves the homeless, the sick, the prisoners. He loves all races of people. He loves, he doesn't hate. God is love. The word says God is love. He is love. Jesus, try him. Give your life to him. And if you're going through something, if you're going through something, you might be in a battle. You might be in the middle of the ring and you have an enemy that you are dealing with. But if you have Jesus in your corner, if you have Jesus, your manager, huh? He knows exactly what to do to cause you to win. Jesus. All power has been given unto him. He does not lie. He said all power. Not some power, all power. Whatever you need. You might be at the back of the line, but when Jesus finished with you, you're going to be in front of the line. You might not have a penny in your pocket, but when Jesus finishes with you, he will teach you. He will bless you. Some 30, some 60, some 100 folk. He's there to help. Back to worship we go.
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Amazing Grace Radio. Be praying for us, my friend. We'll be praying for you. We love you. Thank you so much for all you that are supporting our ministry. Thank you so much. We'll be praying for you, your children, your family. We're praying for America. We're praying for the people in the Ukraine. We're praying for all of those that are suffering, all of those that need a relationship with Jesus, because he is the Lamb of God that takes away the sin of the world. He is the one that we put our trust in. We walk with him. We trust him. Time for me to go, my friends. Amazing Grace Radio. May the good Lord take a liking to you. Until we meet again. God bless you. God love you.

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9: SRN News, I'm Mary Rose. The U.S. and Iran have reportedly agreed in principle to a deal to wind down the war. The official told the some of the most sensitive issues have yet to be resolved, and this comes after President Trump said earlier today that negotiations with Iran are proceeding in an orderly and constructive manner. The president of Iran also said today that his country is ready to assure the world they are not seeking nuclear weapons. Emergency officials are searching for solutions as a huge chemical tank south of Los Angeles threatens to explode. About 50,000 people are under evacuation orders in Orange County, where fire officials say the overheated tank is likely to explode or spill out. Officials say the 34,000-gallon storage tank in Garden Grove is filled with methacarbolate, a volatile and highly flammable chemical. This is SRN News.
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11: Tonight, expect clear to partly cloudy skies with a low of 57. As we move into Monday, it will be very warm with a mix of sun and clouds and a high of 85. Monday night, we'll see skies becoming partly cloudy with a low of 62. Looking ahead to Tuesday, anticipate very warm weather with intervals of sun and clouds and a high of 87. I'm meteorologist Jason Caterina on AM 1160. 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
8: It's time once again for another look into God's infallible book. We want to welcome you to another broadcast of The Riches of Grace. My name is Richard Jordan. It's my privilege to be your Bible teacher each week as we gather here just for a few minutes to look into the pages of God's Word and allow the Spirit of God to teach us from His Word. Now, this program is brought to you by Christian people that believe the Bible to be the Word of God and who appreciate its power and authority. And I want to invite you just to get your Bible if you can, if you're sitting where you are able to do that. And I realize most people listen to radio in a vehicle or maybe driving in your car, riding a big rig, maybe on the waterways. Maybe you're out jogging. I don't know where you are this kind of weather. Maybe you wouldn't be doing that. But wherever you are, if you can't get a Bible, get a pencil and a piece of paper and write down some of these verses we're going to look at. Because we're going to look at some things today that are the very heart of the Christian life. In fact, our ministry, one of the foundation principles of our ministry, is based upon an understanding of a life that you can live. I don't know if you've ever found the Christian life to be frustrating, if you've ever found it to be difficult, if you've ever found it to be confusing. I remember as a young man, just hadn't been saved but a couple of years, and there was an older gentleman that I knew, and he asked me one day, he said, "Ricky, are you finding the Christian life difficult to live?" And I thought a moment, I said, "You know, Mr. Cook, I am. Sometimes it's very confusing, sometimes it's frustrating, but yeah, it's pretty difficult." And I can remember this, that was decades ago this happened. I can remember this dear old brother, he put his hand on my shoulder, he said, "Ricky, the Christian life's not difficult to live. The Christian life is impossible to live. Only Jesus Christ can live his life in and through you." Then he quoted Galatians 2:20. "I'm crucified with Christ, nevertheless I live. Yet not I, but Christ lives in me. And the life that I now live in the flesh, I live by the faith of the Son of God, who loved me and gave himself for me." He said to him, he said, "When Jesus Christ died for you, he gave his life for you on the cross. He gave his life for you at Calvary so that when you trusted him, he could give his life to you. He gave his life to you when you trusted him so that then day by day he could live his life through you as you walk by faith in his word." That's the essence. That's the foundation of what the Christian life really is all about. It's not rules and rituals and regulations and emotional experiences and entertainment. The Christian life is simply the life of Jesus Christ resident in a believer's life and him living his life through us for his glory. If you're going to understand that, and by the way, most of us live in what I call the Romans 7 experience. You remember Paul in Romans 7? He got really frustrated. He said, "To will is present with me, but how to perform, I find not." And he gets down to the end of that chapter and says, "Oh, wretched man that I am, who shall deliver me? I can't figure out how to live this Christian life." Well, that frustration that Paul got into in Romans 7, he got out of in Romans 8. In Romans 8, it says, "There is therefore now no condemnation," none of this frustrated, exasperated living. "There's no condemnation to them which are in Christ Jesus, who walk not after the flesh,

0: That is, who don't live depending on their own resources, but who walk after the Spirit. And that walk after the Spirit, that walk of grace, that's the key. That is, not just the key, that is what the Christian life is all about. I want you to look at a verse with me today, actually two verses, that are a little nutshell, kind of a encapsulation and illustration of what God's program today is for a believer. And we talk to you a lot about God's program today. In the Bible, there are two basic programs. There's one that focuses on the nation Israel and one that focuses on the church, the body of Christ. If you don't know the difference between those two programs, you're not going to know who you really are. You'll be thinking you're Israel when you're really the body of Christ, because what God's doing today is forming the church, the body of Christ. He's not forming the nation Israel. He's not out reclaiming real estate. He's not out reclaiming social structures. He's not out reclaiming political structures, economies, and so forth. He'll do that one day. But what he's doing today is he's forming a spiritual body of believers where he reconciles every believer to himself and to one another. So you're reconciled to God in Christ, and then we're reconciled to one another in the church, the body of Christ. That spiritual body, that's what God's forming today. That's part of a program the Bible calls the mystery, the secret. In fact, in Colossians chapter 1, Paul says, "Wherefore I made a minister according to the dispensation of God, which is given to me for you, to fulfill the word of God, even the mystery," listen, "which was hid from ages and generations, but now is made manifest to his saints." There's a program in the Bible, Peter says it in Acts 3, which was spoken by the mouth of all the holy prophets since the world began. There's another program, Paul calls it the preaching of Jesus Christ according to the revelation of the mystery, which was kept secret since the world began, but now is made manifest. That's what he's talking about here. The mystery which has been hid from ages and generations. People prior to the revelation given to Paul didn't know about this information. Hidden from ages and generations, but now is made manifest to us. It's now revealed. And this is now what God's doing. So in verse 27 of Colossians 1, he says, "To whom God would make known, to you, to the saints." Now, if you're not a believer today, if you don't know for sure you have eternal life as a present possession, you know for sure that all of your sins are forgiven and that you are a child of God, you listen anyway, will you? Because the difference between being a saint and being religious is the difference between heaven and hell. It's the difference between what the Bible actually says and what people presume it was supposed to teach. When Paul says God wants his saints, his people, here's what God's doing today. Not what religion's doing, not what the aspirations of men climbing up into an exalted position is doing. Here's what God's doing. "To whom God would make known what is the riches of the glory of this mystery, which is Christ in you, the hope of glory." You see, the riches of the glory of this new program is Christ in you, the hope of glory. That's the key to the Christian life. It's not what you do, it's what he does. It's not how you perform, it's how he performs. Now, that's encapsulized in Colossians chapter 2, verse 6 and 7 in a very forceful, powerful way. Your Bible does this. Paul does this over and over. He'll take a great big truth and then he'll encapsulize it down in one small little statement so that you can grasp it and you can see it. So this passage in Colossians 2, verse 6 and 7 is an illustration of the functioning of God's program today. This is what God's doing as he's forming the body of Christ. This is how God is going to work, how he does work in your life when you trust him. Watch how simple this is. Colossians 2, verse 6, "As you have therefore received Christ Jesus the Lord, so walk ye in him." You see that expression, "as" and "so"? Now, those are great Bible truth teachers. "As," if you can understand this, "so," this is the same way. So what he's doing is he's making a comparison. And he says, if you can understand how you got saved, then you can understand the Christian life, because your daily life as a believer operates on exactly the same principle that getting saved is, as you have received Christ Jesus the Lord. Well, how did you receive him? Well, then to verse 5, he says, your faith in Christ. You receive the Lord Jesus Christ by grace through faith. You simply trust what he's done. We're not talking about some performance-based system. We're not talking about human viewpoint. We're not talking about religious ceremonies and traditions and rites and rules and regulations and experiences, burning in the bosom kind of thing, or big emotional. We're just talking about your faith, resting in some facts that God gives you in his word. God commended his love towards you, and that while you were yet a sinner, Christ died for you. And that good news is the power of God to everyone that believes. When you believe, when you simply rest and trust, depend on the Lord Jesus Christ to be the Savior that he died and rose again for you to be, God saves you. If you can understand how you did that, then you can understand the principle by which the Christian life, by which your walk. So walk ye in him. Our daily life, our daily conduct, when you walk, you make progression, steady progression through life. As you make your progress through life as a believer, you're walking in Christ, in the identity, in the life, in union with who Jesus Christ is and with and what God is doing in his Son in the dispensation of grace. Now, that should tell you why you need to understand who you are in Christ. You're not Israel. You're the body of Christ. You're not going to wander around in Israel's program looking for your instructions, because our instructions are given to us through the ministry of the Apostle Paul, where the Lord Jesus Christ from heaven's glory revealed this new program, this new entity, the church, the body of Christ, and then laid out the instructions about how it operates. That's what Paul's epistles. You just find books in your Bible that start with the name Paul, the 13 of them, and you'll find specific instructions about what God is doing today for you and me. And notice how he says it. As you've received Christ Jesus the Lord, so walk ye in him. Now here's how you walk: rooted and built up in him, and established in the faith as you've been taught, abounding therein with thanksgiving. Those four things, in fact, there are four, the grammarians call them particles. there are four descriptive terms here that refer to what God is doing in the believer today. First, he says we're rooted in him. Now notice, that's a passive voice, and it's, by the way, it's a passive voice, perfect tense. What does that mean? You know what passive is. You're rooted. It's passive. You don't root yourself. God's doing it. You're being rooted. You're being worked on. When it's passive voice, you're receiving the action of the verb. So God himself is rooting us. We don't root ourselves. He roots us in Christ. Now, that's a permanent condition. That's what the perfect tense is. God is permanently rooting people into his Son, into a living union with his Son, into the life. When you root something, that's talking about getting in connection with life. And he's permanently placing us into a living oneness with his Son. If you go to Colossians chapter 3, verse number 4, he says, when Christ, listen, who is our life, shall appear. So who is Christ? He is our life. What is our life? It's Jesus Christ. You've been placed into oneness, into a living union with Jesus Christ. Now you say, how did that happen? Well, you hear me turn to the pages of my Bible, I can hear them. Yeah, you know, that's a wonderful thing to hear the leaves rustling like that. Well, Galatians chapter 3, verse 26, listen to this. For ye are all the children of God, how? By faith in Christ Jesus. As you've received Christ Jesus the Lord, how did you do it? By faith. For ye are all the children of God by faith in Christ Jesus. For as many of you as have been baptized into Christ have put on Christ. You see, you are rooted into Jesus Christ. Now, let's be real clear about that. That's not talking about a water ceremony. You know, for most people, when they hear that word baptized, they go, water, because water baptism is the only kind of baptism they know anything about. So every time they see baptism or hear it, they just go, water, because that's all they know about. There are many other kind of baptisms in the Bible beside water baptism. Your church, your denomination, your experience may have only given you to understand there was water baptism. That's not the only baptism in the Bible. Matthew 3, verse 11, write that verse down. There are three different ones in one verse, Matthew 3, 11. But then Paul says, there's one Lord, one faith, one baptism. Now, wait a minute, Paul. How can there be one baptism when that verse, Matthew 3, 11, has three? Well, that's because Matthew 3, verse 11, talking about the water baptism, the baptism with the Holy Spirit and with fire, that's John the Baptist talking to the nation Israel. That's like Peter on the day of Pentecost talking to the nation Israel, talks about the baptism of the water baptism, the baptism with the Holy Ghost, and he warns about the baptism of fire that's coming in judgment. But that's not the church, the body of Christ. When you come to the Apostle Paul, he says there's one Lord, one faith, one baptism. And the only time he mentions water baptism in his epistles, 1 Corinthians chapter 1, he said, I thank God I didn't do it very much because Christ sent me not to baptize but to preach the gospel. So water baptism is, you see, a religious rite is never going to put you into Jesus Christ. That's spiritual hokum. That's superstition. And you know that. I don't need to tell you. You know, when you see someone go through a water rite and they say, now you're in union with God, you know that's nonsense. That's why people look at that and they say, there's nothing to all that stuff. It's just hoodly-doo. Mysticism is you trying to get in touch with something that's spiritual by a physical thing, and you know it doesn't work. So when he says you've been baptized into Jesus Christ, what's he talking about? Well, there's a verse. Write it down. 1 Corinthians 12, verse 13. He says, for by one Spirit, God the Holy Spirit, are we all baptized into one body and been made to drink of that one Spirit. When you trust Jesus Christ as your Savior, God the Holy Spirit takes that believer and baptizes you, identifies you into Jesus Christ. He literally baptizes you into Jesus Christ. Now, you know it's not a physical baptism. One, he's not here. Two, if he was here, you couldn't get in him. I mean, it'd have to be something that isn't natural. It's a supernatural baptism. It's something that changes your spiritual identity. And when he puts you into Christ, he says you have put on Christ. That is, you've put on his identity. In Ephesians chapter 1, he says that he's made us accepted in the Beloved. That term, the Beloved, Paul uses that term very specifically in Ephesians 1:6. Most of the times he talks about being in Christ. That's what he means when he says in the Beloved. But that title for the Lord Jesus Christ, that's the title God the Father gave him back in Matthew 3 and Luke 3 at his baptism, at his water baptism. He says, this is my beloved Son, listen, in whom I am well pleased. When God takes you out of your identity, out of your sin, out of your failure, and puts you into his Son, he says, there you're in the one in whom I am well pleased. He gives you complete, total acceptance. And there in Christ Jesus, there's neither Jew or Gentile, there's neither bond or free, there's neither male or female, for you're all one in Christ Jesus. And if you be Christ, and we're reading Galatians 3:29, if you be Christ, that's Christ with an apostrophe S, that is, if you belong to Jesus Christ. You see, we've been rooted into him. We've been placed deeply into a living oneness with him. And his life has become our life. When you're baptized into him, Paul says in Romans 6, don't you know as many of us as were baptized into Jesus Christ? And again, it's not into water. It's into Christ. It's a spiritual. It's by one Spirit are we all baptized into one body. There's no water anywhere close to Romans 6. Don't let some religion come along and put it in there just to make you conform to their rites, rituals, and ceremonies. That isn't what's there. Read it for yourself. When you're baptized into Jesus Christ, you're baptized into his death. Literally, you become identified with him to the point that everything that he did is attributed to you. And he says he does that permanently. He's permanently placed you into a living union with the Lord Jesus Christ. Just like your hand is in living union with your arm's in union with the trunk of your body, and they're all you. That's a living union. That's the foundation of the Christian life, that new identity that God gives in his Son. God made him to be sin for us, that we might be made the righteousness of God in him. And he gave it to you for keeps. It's permanent. He rooted you. Then it says, and he built you up. Now that's a present tense. That's it's still passive, still something God's doing, but it's what God's doing right now. He put you into Christ, sealed you into Christ, made you a living, have the life of Jesus Christ. But then he says, now day by day, I'm building into your life something. The source of that building, Acts chapter 20, when Paul was leaving the Ephesian elders in Acts 20, after he had spent some time with them, he says to them in Acts 20, verse number 32, Acts chapter 20, verse 32, now, brethren, I commend you to God and to the word of his grace, which is able to build you up and give you an inheritance among them that are sanctified. Notice what builds them up is the word of his grace. And what God's doing in the present is he's just building into my life something. He's building into my life the Lord Jesus Christ. He's building his life. And he does it as I take in the word of God. See how Colossians says that? Built up in him and established in the faith as you've been taught. You see, the Christian life doesn't operate on the basis of ignorance. When God puts you into Jesus Christ, baptized you into Christ, gave you this new identity, rooted you into his life, you didn't feel it because it wasn't something in your flesh. It was in your inner man. Galatians 3, Paul tells the Galatians, he says, are you so foolish? Having begun in the spirit, are you now made perfect through the flesh? You see, it's not your emotions and it's not your intellect. It's the understanding that God's spirit does in your inner man. God is a spirit, and they that worship him must worship him in spirit and truth. Jesus said, the words that I speak unto you, they are spirit. He said, sanctify them by thy word. Thy word is truth. You worship God through the intake of his word. You don't worship God through your emotions. You don't worship God through your intellect. You worship God through the intake of his word. And then that word becomes life and then works out through you as you've been taught. Abounding therein with thanksgiving. When you've been taught God's word, and that's why we talk all the time about rightly dividing the truth, the word of God. It's your ability to stand by faith in an intelligent understanding of God's word to you that allows the Spirit of God the liberty to take that truth, that life, and put it into your life. Jesus Christ gave his life for you at the cross, that he might give his life to you when you trust him, that he then might live that life through you day by day as you walk by faith and an understanding of his word to you, as you walk abounding therein with thanksgiving. The thing that makes your Christian life vital and vigorous is not something that you work up, but it's something that works itself out of you because you have an appreciation of who God's made you in Christ. You appreciate this permanent identity he's given you in his Son. You build that into your life as you've been taught. You get established in the faith. You have that truth take root in your life and produce the life of Jesus Christ in the details of your life day by day. And the real motivation then is an internal compulsion, not an external kind of thing. But the internal compulsion, the love of Christ constraineth us because we thus judge. Here's a thinking process. It produces a life from the inside out. I pray like Paul did that that'll be the reality in your life. I look at the clock and I say, wow, Rick, you got to go. It's almost, time's almost up. By the way, Monday through Friday, each weekday at 1 o'clock, right here on WYLL AM 1160, we'll continue this study in our weekly program, Daily Bible Time. So join us each day, each weekday at 1 o'clock. And we'll continue looking. We'll look at these things in great detail. We'll dissect that verse more thoroughly. Let me offer you a free Bible study, though, today, so that you can have something if you would like to continue studying these things. It's entitled Walking in Him. As you receive Christ Jesus, so walk ye in Him. You need to understand the grace life. You need to understand how your life is designed to work on a daily basis. I'm crucified with Christ. Nevertheless, I live, yet not I, but Christ lives in me. You need to have that as the foundation. You need to understand its source, its motivation, its power. The Christian life is more than rule-keeping and you know, 3 hours of church attendance a week or giving money. It's more than being forgiven. It's more than going to heaven. It's Christ in you, the hope of glory. And the victory that God gave you in His Son is for you. Let me give you this Bible study. You call me here, 888-535-2300. The Bible study is called Walking in Him. 888-535-2300. We'll be glad to see that you've got a free copy. If you don't have a church today to attend where the Word of God is taught rightly divided and the grace life is the issue, you're robbing yourself or your family if you have one, why don't you think about visiting with us at Shorewood Bible Church today. 9:30, 10:45, and 6 p.m. tonight. We meet at 1900 Hicks Road in Rolling Meadows. 1900 Hicks Road in Rolling Meadows, Illinois. 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And don't forget to join us each day this week at 1 o'clock for daily Bible time, and we'll continue these studies together. Thanks for being with us this morning. Till we meet tomorrow, Maranatha.
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14: You know, today, more than any time probably in the Christian history, the word grace is no longer amazing. The word grace is no longer challenging for our Christian walk and Christian life. We have misinterpreted, we have misused it. J.R. Packer said, today in this kind of world we live in, grace is no longer amazing, it is boring. In this age of human rights and animal rights and every kind of rights, grace is neither needed nor appreciated. In this time, when people believe that they can be good without God, grace is no longer enthralling us. Now, whether you are a person who had grown to take grace for granted, or whether you're a person who have never understood the incredible, exhilarating power of the grace of God, this series of messages I'm beginning today is designed to challenge you. It is designed to change you for good and forever. This series of messages on grace is designed to heighten your appreciation for the incredible grace of God, the indescribable grace of God. This series of messages on grace is designed to challenge you to never, ever take grace for granted or use it as a license for sin. In fact, the series of messages on grace is designed that you will experience the grace of God every waking moment of every single day. It is my prayer. The grace that I will be talking about is that grace that God exclusively gives to those who are the followers of His Son, the Lord Jesus Christ. That is the kind of grace I'm going to talk about. Because theologians have another type of grace, they call it common grace. What do I mean by common grace? Or what do they mean by common grace? Common grace means that the sun shines, the scripture said, upon the righteous and the unrighteous. The rain comes and blesses the righteous and the unrighteous. That's common grace. Common grace is that all people enjoy the beauty of God's creation, whether they are believers or not. Common grace is that all people enjoy the blessings of creation, the blessings of life, because of the common grace of God, whether they are believers or not. But the grace of God of which I'm speaking is that grace that is exclusively given to those who belong to His Son Jesus. That grace that is unmerited favor, that you didn't have to do anything for, that was given to you freely and free of charge. Undeserved kindness that God showed toward you and showed toward me. That is the irresistible grace, an inexhaustible grace that I want to talk about. Now, in introducing the subject, I want to tell you something about the God of grace and the grace of God. You say, what's the difference? There is a world of difference between the two. The God of grace, the grace of God. Now, I want you to keep that distinction in your mind as we go through this series of messages. God is infinite. His grace is not. God has no end, but His grace does. God is eternal, but His grace is not. There is a time that is coming upon the world when God's grace will come to an end and judgment will be the order of the day. That day is coming. And that is why we exhorted in the scripture again and again and again and again and again and again. Please receive the grace of God while it is may be found. Today is the day of salvation. Don't harden your heart. Don't get too busy with life and forget and neglect the grace that's available to you. And I want you to listen very carefully as we keep that distinction in mind. The grace of God and the God of grace. In order to understand the God of grace and the grace of God, it will help you live above life's mediocrity. To understand the grace of God and the God of grace, it will help you live above the humdrum of life. I want to tell you something. The grace of God and the knowledge of that grace is the greatest thing that you can remember in the midst of your troubles. It is the greatest thing to remember in the midst of your difficulties. It is the greatest thing that you can remember in the midst of your disease and sickness. It is the greatest thing because it's going to lift you up so high. I know because I practice focusing on the grace of God on a daily basis. And the first time we encounter the God of grace is in the book of Genesis chapter 3. Please turn with me in your Bibles to Genesis chapter 3. And there we're going to encounter the God of grace in the Garden of Eden. Here in the garden, Adam and Eve had the perfect job. I mean, they had the perfect job environment. They had loving and caring co-workers. At least I'm assuming they loved each other. You know, Adam and Eve had to work together. In fact, I remember a lady told me years ago when her husband was retiring, she said, you know, I told my husband, I said, I married you for better, for worse, but not for lunch. Well, Adam and Eve were having lunch every day. And in one of those lunches, they got into trouble. Here's what they were told. They were told by the Lord, everything belongs to you. Everything is yours. Run the whole thing. You are in charge of everything. Only one thing, and that is the tree in the middle of the garden. The fruit of that you do not touch. Everything in the world is theirs, except for that tree and its fruit. Let me just stop here for a minute and warn those of us, all of us, those of us who say that if I only have this or that, I'll be fulfilled. You won't. You can have the whole world, and the one thing you could not have, you want. I mean, that's what's happening here in the garden. I mean, you know, just twitching. They want the one that they were told not to have. So they ate from the tree. But you know what the bottom line is? The bottom line is that Adam and Eve were offended that God told them what to do. They did not like to be told what to do. And if that sounds familiar, write your name down. Here's what Adam and Eve were saying. Adam and Eve were saying, "What do you mean we can't eat from this tree? This is my garden, and God said so. I'm in charge here, and God said so." Yes, that's half truth. That's what God said, but that's not all what God said. You see, deception always starts with half truth. God said you're in charge, but not this tree. You don't touch it. Just as millions of Christians are offended by the fact that God says, "I am going to bless you and give you everything, but the tithe belongs to the Lord." Oh, they don't like that one. Beloved friends, I want to tell you, here's really the crux of the problem. God said you eat from this tree and you die. Satan said you eat from the tree and you're going to live. And you take your pick. I really don't think Eve immediately says, "Well, I'm going to side with Satan." I really don't think that happened because of the continuous tense there. I won't bore you with the details. I think he kept coming, kept telling her. But I really think Eve came to a point in her life of saying, "I'm going to decide for myself. I really am going to decide. I'm going to test this and I'm going to see how it's going to work." Eve decided to put the fruit under a pragmatic test. "I just want to check its nutritional value." We big on that, aren't we? And then she decided to put it under aesthetic value. Would it look nice in the living room? Would it look nice in the house, you know? Then she decided to put it under an intellectual test. Will I gain experience? Will I gain new insight? Will I become wiser and more careful? Needless to say, of course, that the fruit, as far as Eve was concerned, passed all those tests. Not only that, but she shared the good news with her husband. From that time on, these facets of the one temptation are being repeated on a daily basis with precision, millions of times on a daily basis. The facets, what are they? Number one, God is not good. If he's good, he would not tell me to do something that I don't want to do. He would not tell me not to do something that I want to do. God must not want me to be happy. Facet number two. God may have given us the Bible, but the Bible is at odds with modern science. The Bible is at odds with modern psychology. Therefore, the Bible must be wrong. Facet number three. Unless I can be free to do whatever I want, I cannot be truly fulfilled in life. Mingle those in your mind, mill over them, mix them together, and you're going to find that these are the essence of temptation. Adam and Eve's temptation is precisely the temptation of today. It's not change, it's the same devil. Their disobedience and fall is a true picture of the state of all of humanity without Jesus Christ. Their rebellion is against the Almighty God, their rebellion against the Word of God, their rebellion against the authority of God, their rebellion is against the Word and the command of God. But that's not the whole story. I want to tell you something. Whether these intellectual elites who place themselves above God like it or not, whether they acknowledge it or not, God owns the universe. And he's going to run his universe any which way he wants. And most times they ain't going to like it. But that's okay with God. You see, God's justice requires that sin must be judged. That's the justice of God. God's justice required that sin must be punished. That is the justice of God. God said to Adam and Eve, that refusal to do what God said to do leads to death. And no amounts of excuses are going to help. It's just not going to help. That's the justice of God. See, you have to understand the justice of God before you can understand the grace of God. You really do. Because without understanding the justice of God, grace will be of no consequence to you. Do you know what Adam and Eve's excuse really was? I know what they said. But you know who really they were blaming for their rebellion and disobedience? Yeah, they were blaming God. God, you gave me this woman. You gave it to me. It's your problem. It's your fault. He goes to Eve and Eve says, well, it's your fault. You created this creature. Adam said, it's your fault, God. Eve said, it's your fault, God. And you know what? We've been making those same excuses ever since. Well, I'm sure probably some of you by now are saying, now, wait a minute, where is that grace he's going to talk about? He said he's going to talk about grace. Well, that's a good question. See, what I'm doing is I am putting up the screen of sin before I can project grace on it. I am painting the picture of sin before you can see the light of grace. For it is only in the context of sin will you appreciate, understand, be exhilarated by the grace of God. Listen to me carefully, please. Modern day deception of Satan in the world today is to blur sin. To blur sin. See, once he blurs sin, there's no need for grace. Am I right? So if he can get people, if he can get everybody saying, well, there's no such thing as sin. If really sin is not a sin, it's just a mistake. And who doesn't make a mistake? Everybody makes a mistake, you know. Everybody makes a mistake. I mean, you don't need grace. You just keep making mistakes. That's why he likes to blur sin. And the consequences of sin. And the danger of sin. And the enormity of sin. And the sinfulness of sin. Watch it. Watch it in the movies. Watch it on television. It is there all the time, blurring sin. If he can deceive people into believing that God is in all of us and therefore each one of us should be guided by his or her own feelings, then there's no need for grace. And then when we get into trouble, of course, we try to make excuses just like Adam and Eve did. But no amount of excuses are going to help in the day of judgment. I want to tell you three very quick things about the God of grace and see how he dealt with sin and rebellion. First, Adam and Eve did not immediately die. That's the first act of grace. Justice said they must die. God's grace came and says, yes, spiritually they will die, but physically I'm going to spare them. That's what the grace of God does. God said, the day you eat from the tree, that day you die. That's justice. But grace comes in and says, I will give you time to repent. Let grace work one more time. And God is going to give them time. Time to do what? Time to believe on the Savior that is coming to the world. You say, how can you get that from Genesis chapter 3 that Jesus is coming into the world? What is it? Actually, in verse 15. I want to tell you something. Today, if you're not a follower of the Lord Jesus Christ and you're still alive, and I'm assuming you are because you're listening to me, you only have one reason why you're still alive, and that is that God may give you another opportunity to hear of the message of the grace of God and believe in Him and turn to Him. That's why you're still alive today. Secondly, the God of grace promised them a redeemer. Why? To undo Satan's deception. Look at verse 15 of Genesis 3. Here is the first announcement of the gospel of the Lord Jesus Christ. Mark it there in your Bible. Verse 15 of Genesis 3. Adam and Eve at the time did not comprehend all that God is saying about the coming Redeemer, about the coming Savior who's going to be the descendant of Eve. They did not comprehend all that. But they knew enough They understood enough, and we have several evidence for that. The reason they named their first son Cain, because Cain means, here he is. He must be the Savior that he told us is coming. It took thousands of years before you hear the fulfillment of Genesis 3:15 in the words of Gabriel to Mary. And you shall call him Jesus, because he shall save his people from their sins. God always fulfills his promises, no matter how long it take. Not only that, the God of grace did not let them die as they should have. Not only that, the God of grace gave them the promise of the Redeemer. But thirdly, the God of grace saved our first parents. How? Verse 21 of Genesis 3. We are told that after Adam and Eve believed in God, watch the sequence here. After they believed in God, the Lord made garments of skin, and he clothed them with those garments. And to do that, Adam and Eve had to witness the first slaying of an innocent animal. And the first shedding of blood in history of creation. Beloved friends, listen. The very first lesson in grace was that the innocent dies for the guilty. And it was thousands of years later that we can comprehend and understand that it was the perfect, sinless, holy, righteous, innocent Son of God that would have his blood shed on Calvary, so that whomsoever comes to him in repentance and faith, believing in him, will be saved. Amen. You and I are the guilty sinners, and the innocent was slain. And when he was slain on the cross of Calvary, he gave all those who believed in him, all those who follow him, a garment of righteousness. And it is that garment of righteousness that makes us acceptable to God the Father. It is that garment of righteousness that makes us justified before God the Father. Not all the good works in the world will ever get you there. Only the righteousness of Jesus Christ imputed on you and on me. Adam and Eve expected to die. Adam and Eve deserved to die. Adam and Eve should have died. But the God of grace, instead, they found life. And God is offering eternal life through his Son, even now. Being surprised by the grace of God should be the story of every one who have experienced the grace of God. Being continuously and constantly awed by the grace of God should be the lifestyle of every disciple of Jesus Christ.
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24: With SRN News, I'm Mary Rose. The U.S. and Iran have reportedly agreed in principle to a deal to wind down the war. The official told the some of the most sensitive issues have yet to be resolved, and this comes after President Trump said earlier today that negotiations with Iran are proceeding in an orderly and constructive manner. The president of Iran also said today that his country is ready to assure the world they are not seeking nuclear weapons. Emergency officials are searching for solutions as a huge chemical tank south of Los Angeles threatens to explode. About 50,000 people are under evacuation orders in Orange County, where fire officials say the overheated tank is likely to explode or spill out. Officials say the 34,000-gallon storage tank in Garden Grove is filled with methyl methacrylate, a volatile and highly flammable chemical. This is SRN News.
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